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Man, I came from the 206 to the 509, and it's still raining. I gotta get up out of Washington. I think I need to head to the 323. Check out the beach. 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

0: day. 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No one to blame.
1: No one to blame.
0: No one to blame.
1: No one to blame.
0: Yeah. And it goes on and on. It goes on and on. It goes on and on. And when you think the rain's gonna stop, it rains some more. Yeah.
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0: state of pain. 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
1: Back in May, I had a funny feeling. 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
2: Hi, my name is Nick Kennedy. 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For me personally, the Tacoma music scene has helped me become the person I am today. 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Hello, Hilltop. My name is Nick Kennedy, and this is the KTQA concert calendar for May 4th through May 17th, 2026. And if you're listening to this over terrestrial radio, there's a good chance that you're also driving as well. No jokes or silliness here, just a reminder to drive safely. Keep your phone in your pocket. Check your blind spots before changing lanes. Stop for pedestrians at all intersections. Don't tailgate, and for the love of all that is delicious and deep fried, stop driving ridiculously fast down residential streets. And yes, I consider streets like 6th, South 9th, South 11th, Ernest S. Brazil, South 15th, and MLK to be residential streets. People live there. People walk there. Slow the f*** down. And on that last point, I am especially talking to members of the local constabulary. Whether or not there are lights or sirens on, it's a pretty common occurrence to see local cops speeding upwards of 20 over the limit down these streets. I really don't give a flying f*** how many lives you cops think you save every day. What you are doing is reckless and unsafe. In my humble opinion, if city leadership had any guts at all, they'd hold local law enforcement to the same standard that they allow law enforcement to hold us to. I don't know about you, but if I get pulled over for doing 6 over the limit, I think the same should happen to our uniformed neighbors. And for the record, no, I didn't get pulled over recently. I think the last time I got pulled over was about 15 years ago, and that was for a burnt out headlight. I'm just really sick of seeing people tasked with keeping us safe, acting with impunity because they know they will face no consequences. Also, let's face it, a tiny 47-year-old French city car with only about 50 horsepower ain't breaking any speed records, so I don't have to worry about speeding. But enough talk about potentially hypocritical law enforcement culture. Let's see who's playing in Tacoma over the next couple weeks, shall we? On Thursday the 7th at Real Art, Palettes, All Hype, Summer Stars, and Everything's Fine. Doors at 7, show at 7:30. That one is all ages. At the Spanish Ballroom, Midnight Bourbon and Joel Astley. Doors at 6, show at 7. That is all ages. On Friday the 8th at the New Frontier, The Darts. No other info about any other bands playing on this night. Are there any other bands playing? No f***ing clue. Doors open at 8, show starts at 9. That one is 21 and over. Also on Friday, May 8th, Clear the Chaos, Absolutist, Ghosts of the Pacific, and Tharsis Rise at Real Art. Sorry, almost forgot to show the venue on that one. Doors at 6:30, show at 7. That one is all ages. On Saturday the 9th at the Airport, Joel Gibson Jr. with Hell on Wheels. Doors at 7, show at 8. That is 21 and over. At Real Art, Four Dead Seasons, Primordial Atrocity, Cryptoxic Mortality, Hostile Machines, and Kapala. Doors open at 7:30, show starts at 8, and that one is all ages. At Slice of Life Pizza down on Pacific Ave, Stargazy Pie, Mismanaged, Surreal, and Nimi. Doors open at 5 p.m., music starts shortly thereafter, and that one is all ages. On Sunday the 10th at the Spanish Ballroom, a matinee show, Mimosas for Mother's Day, featuring performances by Gina Bellevaux and Irina McLaren. Doors open at 1, show starts at 2, and that one is all ages. On Monday the 11th at Real Art, Veroda, Godshell, Vanished, and Craxis. Doors at 6:30, show at 7, that one is all ages. On Wednesday the 13th at the Airport, Dazzling Killman with Yellfire and Ravenswood. Doors open at 7, show starts at 8, that one is all ages. At the Spanish Ballroom, Koto, Jazz, and Yokata. Doors at 7, show at 8, that one is all ages. On Thursday the 14th at the Airport, Jizza featuring Funky Nomads. Doors at 7, show at 8, that is 21 and over. At Jazz Bones, Eel Salad, OK Tiger, and Stargazy Pie. Doors at 7, show at 8, that is 21 and over. On Friday the 15th at Jazz Bones, Dean Johnson and the Kimball Superstars are playing. Doors open at 7, music starts at 8, that is 21 and over. At Real Art, Grit City Punks presents Terror in Tacoma 2, featuring performances from Sunbather Die, Storm Boy, Anti-Summer, Downsize, and Surreal. Doors at 6:30, show at 7, that is all ages. At the Valley, Ace Inhibitor, Dum Dums, and Nick Millward from the band The Riff Brokers. Doors at 7, show at 8, that is 21 and over. On Saturday the 16th at the New Frontier, Joop Joop, Man Woman, and Mechanical Plague. Doors at 7, show at 8, and that is 21 and over. At Slice of Life Pizza, Hate Street, The Cassanos, The Proteges, and Honeyed. Doors at 6, show at 6:30, and that one is all ages. At the Valley, Heartless Sweetwater is playing at 8 p.m., that is 21 and over. And finally, on Sunday, the 17th of May at the Valley, Motorboat, The Slates, Land of Wolves, and The Prophets. Doors at 6, show at 7, that one is 21 and over. And that's all I got for you right now. If you got a show you want me to know about, feel free to email me at nick@ktqa.org. Everything you just heard was written, performed, and voiced by me. 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

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I'm a proud Tacoman, a local musician, and the voice of the KTQA concert calendar. 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

Hey, what it is, kits and cats? It's your DJ, Gandhi Jones. Got another Chess Pizza Deluxe episode for you, starting off with Frankie Newton and his Uptown Serenaders. This is the Onyx Hop from 1937, when hemp was hip. Smoke 'em if you got 'em.

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0: What is it, Diva?
1: Meow.
0: You don't say.
1: Meow.
0: But that's what you always say.
1: Meow.
0: Uh-huh, tell me something else.
1: Meow.
0: That's all you gotta say.
1: Meow.
0: Well, why didn't you say so?
1: Meow.
0: I know. Anyway, our esteemed listeners would like to know what's going on right now, besides Diva meowing at me in my ear. So, your last song was by Square Pusher. That was Fat Controller from 1997's Hard Normal Daddy. Before Square Pusher, Santana gave you Make Somebody Happy from 1993's live album Sacred Fire, live in South America. Before that, Godflesh gave you Devastator / Mighty Trust Crusher from 1989's album Street Cleaner. Before Godflesh, it was Weird Al Yankovic with Hooked on Polkas, doing all kinds of covers in polka from 1985's Dare to be Stupid album. Before that, Manfred Mann gave you Ragamuffin Man from 1969's single. And we started the set with Frankie Newton and his Uptown Serenaders doing the Onyx Hop from 1937's compilation When Hemp Was Hip. You got a tune to Chess Pizza Deluxe, and I'm your Gandhi Jones. Working its way up right now is Fish, you know, with a PH. The song is Week Upon Groove. It's live from 1998 at the Gorge, right here in the Pacific Northwest. After this nice long jam, you'll have a few more surprises from all around the world. That's just the way the Chess Pizza's baked.

Oh, what is it this time? You know, every time I try to play some Brazilian Latin jazz, you get all uppity at me. I told you, I'm onto you, racism. Anyway, you're Siamese. How dare you? Boy. Anyway, this is Denny Chu in the background with the Asian Players doing Life is Like a Samba from 2011. The album is It's Latin Jazz. Before this, German Goldenstein gave you Moldovan Freilachs from the 2006 compilation The Rough Guide to Klezmer Revival. And before that, Artist 129 gave you Rap Sin Respiro from 2005's Capitulo 2. And we started that set with Fish, Weekapaw Groove, live at the Gorge, 1998. I hope you've enjoyed this edition of Chess Pizza Deluxe, even if Diva didn't. But your last song after this is going to be by Wok Wok Kingdom. Wok Wok with two Q's in it. That's going to be the song Doggy Bag from 2019's album The Wiretapper 51. Have a great rest of your hour.

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2: Hello, KTQA listeners over there in Tacoma. I was not going to play this episode on KTQA because it involves a music festival in the faraway town of Moscow, Idaho, where I produce most of these episodes for KRFP and KUOI. But then I realized Moscow, Idaho has gotten so much bad national PR, especially in the last year with Christian nationalist cult leader Doug Wilson and his acolyte in mass murder, Pete Hegseth. I figured I'd counter the fascist narrative that's making Moscow, Idaho seem to be such a bad place. I mean, there's really some very cool things going on in Moscow, and there have been for years and years. One of the newer cool things is Punk Palouse Fest, the third annual of which will occur this coming Memorial Day weekend, starting just 8 days from now. I'd hate for someone to think they should not visit Moscow, Idaho, just because the right-wingers are trying to make it seem like they're taking over. Oh yeah, they do think they should have dominion over everything, but they shall not. Not with good people pushing back, they won't. So anyway, this episode of Mule Redux is an interview with the organizers of this year's Punk Palouse Fest, along with music from some of the 23 bands that are playing this year, mostly regional bands. And it goes a long way towards telling you Moscow and Idaho have some very cool people and great scenes. Some of the bands are actually from the West Side, your stomping grounds, your neck of the woods, Seattle, Portland, things like that. So I hope you enjoy this. I know gas prices are high, but it might be worth you to drive over to Moscow for Punk Palouse Fest, Friday, May 22nd through Sunday, May 24th. I know a bunch of people are coming from out of town, so why not you? Anyway, here's the latest episode of Mule Redux with the interview, and I hope you like it.
3: Thank you.

0: This week on the Mule Redux Show, we're going to take a different turn because Alicia, Chris, and Drew from Punk Palouse Fest stopped by the studio today to give an interview about the third annual Punk Palouse Fest, which will be happening Friday, May 22nd through Sunday, May 24th, Memorial Day weekend, in downtown Moscow at Three Venues, Mikey's Heroes, John's Alley, and the Kenworthy Backstage. Oh, besides the interview, which lasted less than an hour, just under an hour, we're going to insert a whole bunch of songs. So you're going to have the full Mule Redux experience tonight in a different form, different format. Yes, anytime they mention a band that's playing at Punk Palouse Fest, we'll play a song by them. So check it out. Okay, I am in the studio with Alicia, Drew, and Chris, three of the organizers of the third Punk Palouse Fest, which is happening Memorial Day weekend in Moscow, Idaho, at three different venues over 3 days this year. And my first question, I guess, is just, are you three the main instigators this year? You got other people involved? I heard Allie's involved. And so tell me about your collective, as we might call it.
1: Yeah, there's four of us who are doing it this year. Same for last year, actually. We've been going strong. Allie is out of town this weekend, but she's an integral part of the crew, for
2: sure. She's here in spirit, for sure.
1: She's here in spirit, yeah.
0: Okay, and what would you call you guys? Last year we talked about growth, and you are growing slightly because you're expanding from 2 days to 3 days. But I think I heard also reluctance to like grow into a tree fort type thing or something like that. Although, I mean, with the popularity of your festival, maybe that's a possibility. Tell me a little bit like how you're organized. Are you like officially forming a nonprofit or a for-profit corporation or a B corporation, or are you just a DIY thing?
1: We're still squarely in the DIY territory. I think these conversations may be on the horizon a bit, but right now we've been really fortunate to be supported by the venues. Like right now we sort of function as we're a little DIY crew. I don't know if we have a name for our structure, but we're sort of functionally in a like promotional kind of like role here, working through Mikey's and John's Alley and the Kenworthy. And I mean, I don't know, we have such great venues in this community that has been working so far.
0: Right. Well, I guess as a DIY or a de facto nonprofit, you're basically not out there to make a whole bunch of money. I mean, the bands might make money for gas and gas station burritos. They might take home a little bit, but it's basically, these bands are basically DIY bands in themselves. I mean, maybe Hayes Noble might be working its way into being a business, maybe the French Tips, I don't know. But what are your thoughts about the, I guess, the scope or how big these bands are? Let's put it that way.
3: So 100% of the funds that we raise through fundraising and all the money we make from shows goes directly to the bands. So we would do a lot of work all year round to do fundraising to make sure that the bands that play at the fest are paid as best as we can afford.
4: So that just is completely dependent on how much we raise at our fundraisers and how many people come to the shows and things like that. So, yeah, we're not making anything.
0: And the bands might be making a little bit more than if they just go around and do basement shows, or because you guys do a fundraising thing at the beginning of the year with local bands who are mainly non-punk. Tell me about the fundraising concerts.
1: It's a roll of dice. I mean, it's like any of these DIY shows, right? We never know. We're not signing contracts with people promising them $800 or whatever for the show. It's the balance is we have a bunch of touring bands coming to town all at once. And I think there's most folks who've played, I know myself there's an when I played shows, it's like there's an understanding that if you're sharing the stage with other traveling bands, you're going to probably take home a little less money. We try to offset that a little bit with that fundraising that we do leading up to the fest to make sure that people are at least covering their expenses. Yeah. Probably no band in this like little DIY punk scene is really hoping to make much more than that. But like,
4: I mean, if they are,
1: we'll
4: maybe
1: do whatever we can. Yeah.
4: And all the bands are pseudo regional, right? So no one's coming from that far away.
1: Yeah.
4: But I don't think anybody's walking out of here with like a fat wallet or anything like that.
2: Are you getting bands that are in the middle of tours?
3: Okay. A lot of bands will schedule short tours around coming to Moscow for Punk Fest.
2: So you are helping other scenes.
1: Sure.
4: In a way, yes.
1: Well, we're all scratching for these guys.
4: Yeah.
2: Yeah.
1: It's okay. Part of the, it's part
4: helping
1: of
4: each
1: the
4: other.
1: Landscape. Yeah, exactly.
4: That's just part of it.
1: Yeah, I think Worms and Dirt is doing a mini tour.

0: think, Portal 2.
1: Portal to the goddamn blood dimension. Let's get it right here.
2: Yeah.
0: Yep. Yeah. Long form.
3: Dead Bars is definitely touring. I think this is the first show of the tour.
1: And where are those bands from?
3: Dead Bars is out of Seattle.
1: Okay.

0: Worms of Dirt is Portland.
1: Mm-hmm. Portal to the goddamn blood dimensions from Salt Lake City.
2: Okay, except for one member.
1: Well, I'm still from Salt Lake, but I live here in Moscow now.
2: Okay. Yeah, you're the trumpet player.
3: Yeah. Sort of, in a way.
2: I want to get back to the portal thing, but I do want to ask you just to give a rundown of where the bands are coming from, what scenes, and especially, I mean, obviously there's probably several Portland bands, there are probably several Seattle bands, there's probably a few out of Spokane too. Mm-hmm. But any oddball scenes that we don't normally think about?
0: Depends who you are and what kind of thinking you're doing.
2: I think about punk rock a lot, but I don't think about the Olympia scene because I don't see bands from Olympia.
0: No, we had Olympia last year. We don't have any Olympia representation this year. We have definitely Seattle, Portland. We have our Quill Scene friends, Subsumer from the Olympic Peninsula.
4: Okay, so, just rural.
0: We have Salt Lake. We have Boise. We have Spokane. What else? I don't...
5: Yeah, local. Colorado. Was that last year?
3: I think so. To my mind. Most of those places you just named are what I can totally remember.
2: Okay.
3: Do we have any from anywhere else in Idaho besides Boise this year?
0: I don't know.
3: I can't remember. It's hard to remember.
0: I don't think so. There's a lot of them. 23 bands this year.
2: Okay, very good. Very good. 23. And last year it was only
0: 20.
2: Okay, so you've added three. I want to ask, the last question brought up made me think about how bands get into Punk Palouse Fest. I've heard you have an application process. I'm wondering if there's anything else you do maybe to invite people or look at people's touring schedules, or do any of you travel to other scenes to check out the music? Because I noticed at least three of the bands don't have any music online that you would necessarily check out. So tell me a little bit about the process of getting your band in Punk Palouse Fest, especially if they expand to 28 bands next year.
0: Is that a threat? Applications open up in December, have the last couple of years, and everyone who applies is connected to us through like musical scenes or networks, or has just heard of us through, I think, the grapevine kind of thing. Everyone who I sent on to you that I said doesn't have any music online, they're folks that we've heard their music elsewhere. Blunt Skulls played here last year. They've been an awesome part of this festival. Ravish, obviously, is a great local band, and Chris plays with them as well. And they've been really awesome in helping us with the fundraisers. And Toledo Panic Button had some Dropbox music, it's just not public, that they shared with us. So we've got a really good sense of all the bands that we chose this year. But it's definitely like an interesting triangulation process going through those applications. We had 77 bands apply this year, which was overwhelming and awesome.
5: So we had to say no to a lot of really great bands just due to numbers alone.
3: Yeah. It's capacity, right? Like Like you said, we've grown a little bit from last year, and I don't know how much capacity we have to continue to grow. Probably a little, but we'll find out next year, I guess. We'll see how this year goes. I just don't know how much, I don't know if we can grow outside of having bands that aren't regional, especially with being able to pay other people from, if you're coming from, the East Coast or the South or something like that, so...
2: But sometimes you reach out to bands that probably wouldn't apply and say, hey, go to our, I guess it's Instagram, and check out the application, and because you guys might fit in, right? In other words, you do a little recruiting, right? I mean, you said a lot of the bands.
0: Yeah, well, folks, I mean, everyone has to apply so that they can go through this same application process where all of us listen to their music and all of us kind of bring our top picks that are most exciting to us to the table. But before the applications close, we definitely reach out to bands we'd love to see here and poke them and sort of like encourage them to get on there. We want to make sure that this is like a really like broadly representative, radical, like DIY festival. And part of that is also like reaching out to folks whose vision sort of this like supportive and inclusive scene matches ours, you know?
3: It's a good part of the application, too, just kind of know, like, what we're about.
0: Yeah.
3: And what our values are and things like that. Mm-hmm.
2: What sort of questions do you ask on the application?
0: Well, we have some, we have basically a little kind of statement on the application being, like, understand that our goal in creating this festival is to create an inclusive space. It's celebratory. It is queer, trans friendly. We're looking for a lot of like femme fronted bands and bands with politics who are liberatory, right? And in that, bands have an opportunity to get a sense of where we're at. And if they read that and they think it's gross or weird, then they can buzz off.
2: No essay questions, though.
0: Optional.
2: Okay. In other words, do you have a band? Well, I mean, obviously you go to their Bandcamp page and if they have a statement about them or...
0: Yeah.
2: Okay. Let's talk about the different shows and why you expanded to 3 days, which I think is great because we have the Memorial Day weekend to take advantage. And so you'll be going to late night on Sunday. I'll just quickly review. So you've done away with the late afternoon shows on Friday at John's Alley, but Punk Palouse Fest will start Friday at Mikey's at 9 p.m. And each of these shows, except one, will have four bands on them. Then there's a Saturday night show, a Saturday afternoon show at John's Alley, 5 to 8 p.m., with four bands.

0: the changes and the slight expansion and the reason for it, or if you have anything to say about those scheduling logistics?
1: I mean, we kind of just shifted a day, basically, yeah. Right? Like, we was set of Friday, Saturday, it's now Saturday, Sunday. Mm-hmm. And then we had the ability to add a show on Friday as well, partially because we had so many applicants and, like, great bands. Mm-hmm. Kind of felt like a no-brainer if we moved it everything over a day, right. To just add another show and get some more of those bands in if we could.
0: Okay.
2: We and Friday, the early Friday show had been always kind of hard to book, just because a lot of folks, if you're coming from five, 6 hours away, yeah. You're leaving at 4 o'clock on Friday, it's hard to make it for a 5 o'clock show, you know? Right. So it just seemed like, why don't we just bump everything over and really take advantage of the time that we have during that weekend? Mikey's is typically closed on Sunday, so it makes it easier to have... it can be sort of a home base for us kind of while we're, you know, orienting.
0: Yeah, Jeremy said they're going to be open with a limited menu as sort of a rest stop place.
2: Yeah, so on Sunday, we usually have a zine fair, a sort of mini zine fair adjacent to the last couple shows, or the last show at Mikey's. And that's happening again, except Mikey's is going to open at 5, so they're going to be open alongside the Alley show that night, too. So if people want to go and catch a bite to eat and have a little, like, chill zone and browse the zine tables and stuff like that, and probably some bands will have their merch tables up there too, they can use that place as a kind of, like, bouncing off spot.
0: Uh-huh.
2: Yeah.
0: Okay. Let's see. Why don't you talk about, also the difference between, so you have the over 21 shows. Why don't you talk a little bit about the tickets, the under 21 tickets and that situation? Are there single day tickets or single show tickets as well? What's the situation for people who maybe only want to catch part of the fest?
2: We have passes for the whole fest, and those passes are online on punkpalousefest.com, and they're also linked through our Instagram page. But if you want to come to an individual show, you can just pay $12.50 at the door for entry to that show. And there's no single day passes. It's just either you get a whole pass or you get single entry. Four of the six shows are all ages, and two are 21 and up. Those are the 5 to 8 shows at the Alley.
0: So you buy cheaper tickets if you're under 21.
2: A pass is cheaper for an under 21 pass, but the individual entries?
0: $12.50. Okay.
1: And I think we're looking for volunteers to help, too. I don't know if we've gotten anywhere on that, but you would get a cheaper pass? Is that how we figure that out, if they could?
2: Just hit us up on Instagram if you're interested in volunteering at a couple of the shows over the weekend.
0: Okay, and that should be done soon.
2: Yeah.
0: Okay, and... the schedule is not on the website yet?
2: The schedule is on the Instagram page. We're about to post it on the website, and we're going to post a list of Bandcamp links. It'll probably all be up by the time this airs.
0: Okay, and so that'll be tonight at 6.
2: Yeah, so you can check out the Bandcamp links, too, and listen to some of these great bands before you come to their shows. If this is going up tonight, then we should also promote our raffle, because if you buy a pass before Sunday night at midnight, I think we'll probably do the draw actually sometime on Monday. So if you buy an early pass, there's a raffle prize drawing on Monday for 6 prizes, which we've gotten as generous donations from a lot of the local folks who own businesses in town, which they've all been really sweet and accommodating with us.
0: What other prizes do you know, or some of them anyway?
2: Yeah. Gift certificate to Neat, gift certificate to Humble Burger. We have a gift pack from Poor Company. We have a gift pack from Book People of Moscow, which is like a huge bundle of books, and ceramics from Cassie Smith.
0: Okay. And so that's if you buy the tickets by Sunday, May 10th, in the evening. All right. Talk a little bit about, the genres, because Punk Palouse Fest, if you have like a strict definition of punk, especially if you're like hardcore than thou type person.

0: And you probably might think some of these bands aren't very punk, like of course in your fundraising shows you even had a jazz fundraising show and you had an indie rock fundraising show, I think, and so forth. So you get these non-punk bands locally that will help you guys out by doing fundraising shows in advance of Punkpalooza Fest. But, any major subgenres represented? Goth punk, cow punk, punkabilly, noisecore, hardcore, anarcho-punk, electro-punk, any of those?
1: Punk orchestra.
0: Oh, punk orchestra.
2: Hard corkestra.
0: Hard corkestra.
3: Corkestra.
0: I like that. That is a... okay, that's Chris of Portal to the Goddamn Blood Dimension, the trumpet player. Let's talk about Portal to the Goddamn Blood Dimension, because that was the first show at Mikey's the first night of Punkpalooza Fest after a few bands at John's Alley, and it seemed like 100 people in the back room of Mikey's, and I remember that show so well because I'm looking around and I'm listening to the music and the intense emotionality of the performance, especially the lead vocalist. And it just blew my mind. It's like, this is Moscow. This is happening right now. You know, I was just blown away. And then they played last year too. So tell us about the punk orchestra style of performance.
2: So yeah, it's an 11-piece hardcore band playing mostly orchestra instruments. And Scott writes the music. And Clark screams the screams. And
3: can you talk about playing the trumpet?
2: Yeah, my trumpet is more of a tenor saxophone than a trumpet.
0: Oh, sorry. Did
2: I say that? All right. But I don't know. There's strings, there's horns, there's acoustic guitars, electric guitars, there's a cello, there's an electric bass, there's a drums, then a screamer, and we kind of just do our thing.
0: And by screaming, we hear lyrics. This is very poetic, right?
2: Oh, Clark's a poet, if nothing else, yeah.
0: Yeah, okay. So I just want to mention that. I wonder if they're going to do Ashes again, or if they're going to... Because they did that both times, that 20-minute song.
2: We got a new album out now called Delivium Cantos, which is Latin for, like, something. I don't know.
0: Right.
4: It's about the show and find out.
0: About portals to Salt Lake City, probably. Yeah.
5: It's so different when you can feel the horns. Alone on a city bus in the middle of the night. The driver pulled over for a smoke. And you're not quite sure where you are. Somewhere in the South Valley. Not everything is mysterious. Your life isn't a film. And you can't think of another word for eyes. But you keep looking anyway. If you point out the ugliness in a calm voice, are you glamorizing it? Oh, to control what you forget. You're damned, and that's really all there is to it. Scaring someone just struggling to get by. Walking carefully to the places you wanted to go. It sounded better when you said it to yourself in your head. You can't picture a scenario where you can just let yourself be. You can stand this reminiscent fog when it's warm. But not now. little mistakes, you repeat the big ones. You could pretend. But you got turned around. Without the charm. Practicing an accent you never had. You can't change. The gifts you abandon are the ones that you never get back. What you told your friends wasn't exactly a lie. But you feel guilty about it anyway. You want to see something old and familiar. Success is for the weak, you tell yourself. It takes perseverance to fail this long. You've reached the end of something. But you're not sure what it is yet.
0: Okay. And we'll just continue with that question about subgenres, if anything. Any of you have anything to say about subgenres?
4: Yeah, I mean, we've got some pretty good post-punk representation, I think, in the lineup here. And there's some cool... Okay, wait, actually... Well, so Alter Girl is coming from Portland. Recommend that you give them a listen. They're really great.
0: I've heard them.
4: Yeah.
0: They're goth, right?
4: They're like... Yeah, sort of. I would...

0: you talk about, you and I talk about this every time I come on the radio,
1: right,
0: about the definition of funk, and I think we see it differently, because to me it feels like such an expansive term.
1: Right.
0: Like, punk is so wide to me, and for me it feels far more important to definitionally to sort of like connect it to more like political philosophy and like life philosophy, because to me punk is about mutual aid, it's about community care, it's about inclusivity, it's about being experimental and being unapologetically ourselves and celebrating our identities, right? And that has for me in my life always housed like space to be like queer and it just was like a place where I got to come into myself and be like weird and try new things without anyone being shocked by it or being sort of like unsettled by it. Like,
1: right,
0: it felt really like hospitable to like self-expression and self-love and that community care that feels really central. So that's my punk, you know, that's what it is for me. So when it comes to hair splitting about genres, it's a funny conversation to have, and I'll have it all day, because I'm like, what's the difference between like goth punk and like new?
1: Oh, it's like talking to the metal subgenre people. Yeah, it's just something to talk about between bands. Yeah,
2: it's fun. It's funny to talk and have those conversations. I kind of don't care.
0: Like, yeah, because I'm like, oh, you throw one extra, you know, synthesizer in there and suddenly it becomes
1: electropunk.
0: Yeah, exactly. Yeah.
2: I don't know.
0: Yeah. Or it's like tonal differences between the singers makes it, you know, hardcore.
2: Sure.
0: Okay. Versus,
2: yeah, I want to kind of something you said, you know, I grew up listening to a lot of the bands are like the Gilman Street,
0: yeah,
2: kind of punk scene, which is more of a vibe of what, yeah, you were talking about, right? Like
1: hardcore, you mean? Gilman?
0: No,
1: not really.
2: No, like Operation Ivy and, you know, Green Day and Jawbreaker, where they all kind of started, and then you get like Mr. T Experience and all sorts of things like that, that maybe are not considered punk in some ways, but like, I mean, that whole scene was all about like community and helping each other and being friendly,
1: right,
2: to an extent, and just letting people express themselves and be who they want to be. And like, I think that also is kind of punk. Like, it doesn't, I don't really care about what specifically the musical genre is of like what is strictly punk. I think it can be a lot of different things.
0: Yeah.
1: Okay. And for those listening on the radio, that's Drew's voice. I never identified you guys. You heard Chris earlier. Okay. So there was one band that described themselves as anarcho death punk, I think. Was that, were you reading those off the screen?
0: Oh, yeah, I was reading tags off of the band Vueltas. They have a Bandcamp page that's, but Bandcamp also like encourages you to select a bunch of tags so that you can be found in a search algorithm.
1: Right.
0: So I think there was like, I think it was them that it had like anarcho punk and goth punk and post punk. To me, I felt again like, and maybe this is just because this is a genre that I know a little better, but it sounded sort of post punk to me, which just means like, I think typically like a little more ethereal, a little more melodic. We could also just like probably debate what even that means, but I'm really excited to hear them. They're playing at, I think, at the Alley on Saturday evening, and their show's definitely going to be really good.

0: So yeah, saying all this, I guess there are some bands that I would consider indie rock, you know, the French Tips, maybe Hayes Noble, but they definitely are, you know, rocking enough and experimental enough to be in your loose category of punk, and I think it's great that they're on there. Any bands you want to point out as being extra hardcore?
1: Maybe .gov airs a little harder.
0: Yeah.
2: You're listening to an interview with Alicia, Drew, and Chris, who are doing the third year of Punk Palouse Fest coming up Memorial Day weekend, Friday, May 22nd through Sunday, May 24th at three venues for 3 days, 23 punk and punk adjacent bands. More of that interview in just a moment.
1: And who else?
3: I know there's a few, and I'm trying to remember who they are. It's like, again, hard to remember.
1: I think probably .gov is the most squarely in that category. But
3: Lazarus, were they kind of heavier? Right?
1: I think they're. I think it was
3: someone else.
1: Lazarus is a new band. They just formed this year.
0: Where are they from?
1: They're from Spokane.
0: Yeah. I just saw them at Monkeys. Yeah.
1: And they played here, I think, with Hayes Noble last month. Mm-hmm. And I just saw them actually at the Perry, Punk and Perry.
0: Oh, really?
1: Fest something up in Spokane, which was a really great street festival, like block party that was organized by some mutual aid networks up in Spokane. Super inspiring, fun event. Yeah, I mean, when we first started as a festival, we advertised ourselves as like pop punk, kind of like favoring pop punk. Like we have here in the Palouse, we have Giant Palouse Earthworm, who puts on really great, like harder shows. Mm-hmm. And I've, you know, in conversations with them, they've been like, we want to book shows that aren't really going to get booked at a sort of like average booker kind of like bar show. And that, so that's their wheelhouse, and they do great shows that way.
0: So in a way there's maybe a little bit of a gap.
1: Well, that's where I think it felt like appropriate to sort of steer something a little slightly more melodic punk bands in this direction, but also like I don't know, I mean, it's whatever kind of comes our way. We try to get a little geographic balance, a little like sonic balance in terms of like a range of sounds, and age balance in terms of who's showing up and playing, and like we want to have a lot of diversity in these bands.
0: For the most part, you're going to want to bounce around.
1: Yeah, totally. Okay. And each lineup is going to have, like, if you're someone who really relies on those sort of subgenre definitions, each lineup, each show is going to have like multiple subgenres within it, which I love.
3: Yeah, like, me too.
1: I think that contrast is fun.
3: Yeah, and not everything's for everybody, right? So I think it's like great to have bands that like you might go see a band that you like their style and see someone else that's totally different that you didn't expect to be there, but you end up really liking it. Like I think one of the great things about festivals is going to see a band that you've never heard of before and maybe finding your new favorite band kind of thing.
1: Yeah, for sure.
0: A lot of the pleasure is the look of amazement on people's face when they encounter Portal to the Goddamn Blood Dimension for the first time.
1: Well, we're going to have that for all sorts of stuff. There's a band called Tripe coming from Seattle that I'm really excited to see. And they're like pretty kind of like bratty pop punk, I would say. And from what I hear, their performance is also really like theatrical and fun and wild and lively. So I think that's a show I'm really looking for.

0: yeah, I think some of the bands we have coming through this year are going to be Creature Party played a couple years ago. Was it last year or the first year?
1: Must have been first year.
2: Yeah, first year.
0: Yeah, and they have, like, they're kind of, like, they have some, like, great, like, keys and kind of...
1: Keytar, right?
0: Yeah, yeah, yeah, there's a keytar in it. Right. And their performance is really, like, kind of feels like 80s... bowling alley party. I say that in the most, like, positive, encouraging ways.

0: We should have an 80s bowling party.
1: Yeah, you know? Should we have that? Okay.
2: So, yeah, you played a little bit of Tripe in the studio here on your computer, and I immediately said technopunk or electro, and then I said, well, maybe electropunk. But is, I don't know. We're doing subgenres again.
1: I just like, all I can say, I've run out of things to say about subgenres. All I can say is that I love bratty vocals, and that's what I'm hearing. I'm all in.
2: All right. Now you got a lot of bands coming back, and you also have some new ones.
3: KTQALP Tacoma.
2: I just want to run down the names of the people who've been at Punk Police Fest before. And Dirt Russell was here last year. They're an amazing two-piece band out of Boise with Angel and Hondo, I guess, are the two people who are running Angela. Angela and Hondo.

0: the French Tips, also associated because Angela's the drummer for both Dirt Russell and the French Tips. I saw a show at Treefort. They are now meshing their band with a hip-hop crew called Dedicated Servers, and they did a couple French Tip songs. It was mainly a Dedicated Servers show, and French Tips accompanied them with their indie rock guitars and drums and stuff. But then they did a couple French Tip songs, including Burn It Down with new hip-hop lyrics between the verses.
1: Wow.
0: Yeah, and I'm just waiting for the Bandcamp version, the studio version to come out so I can, because, as a concert situation, you don't always understand the hip hop lyrics. But I did interview Dave from Dedicated Servers when I was down in Boise, and it's sort of an interesting collaboration, putting rapping on top of, what I think of as indie rock. I loved it, and it'll be good to see them.

but I don't think dedicated servers are going to be with them this time. We are communicating with dedicated servers because there's efforts to create a more of a hip hop scene going on right now, and Dave was definitely interested in maybe coming up to Moscow. So sort of a sidebar there. Other bands, Hayes Nobles played with the Moscow several times, including Punk Palouse Fest. Creature Party we mentioned. Who else is returning? Subsumer. Mm-hmm. Railing. Mm-hmm.

0: every year. So they're, are they the only all 3 years band?
1: .gov and Subsumer both have been here for all 3 years.
0: Okay.
1: They're, oh, and Portal, of course.
0: Right, of Portal, yeah. To the goddamn blood dimension.
2: That's the one.
0: Right, okay. All right, and let's talk about new bands that haven't been here yet. Dead Bars was mentioned before the interview. Honestly, all of them... Wait a second. It says, Give the Metalhead a Hug was one of the songs. It's pretty cute. So, do you know the Dead Bars people, Drew?
3: I don't know them, but I... You know, they... I'm excited to see them. They play... I go to this music fest called Fest in Gainesville, Florida every year, and they play their staple there, so I'm pretty excited for them to be here. And kind
0: They're
3: of,
0: from Seattle.
3: Right.
0: Right, okay.
3: So it's kind of cool to see them playing. Like, that festival is like a very... has a very special place in my heart, so it'll be cool to see them here and hopefully chat with them about that. They're playing Fest again this year, too, so I think everybody who goes to Fest is friends, so like, I feel like it'll be fun to chat with them about that. So I'm excited for them to be here.
1: And CJ played with .gov here last year, too. He's an old...
0: CJ's a member of one of these bands?
1: CJ's in Dead Bars.
0: And oh,
1: so he's been to our Fest before.
0: Okay. Yeah, I noticed Dead Bars on their Bandcamp page, they had a picture of a bar that had been obviously closed for a while with a bunch of graffiti over it. And it seems to be a theme. I don't know. Nothing to talk about there. Okay. Right. But give the metalhead a hug.

0: Okay. I'm looking at the list right now and just reading it upside down.
1: Yeah.
0: And so they'll be really great. They've got, I think they've got some pretty, I would recommend looking up their songs too on Bandcamp if you get a chance, because they've got some really great sounds.
1: Okay. Tell me about, okay, another name that jumps out at me, because we do have giant Palouse earthworms around here, the species, not the scene. Worms and Dirt, and they have a song called Fresh Bay Water.
2: All right, interrupting here, we aren't going to play Worms in Dirt with Fresh Bay Water. Instead, we're going to play Worms and Dirt with Smoke.

0: want to tell me anything about Worms in Dirt? Oh, you
1: look. Yep. Okay. They are they're kind of folk punk. They're also coming up. We've got some pretty good representation from Portland today. This year, I mean, today, every day. And yeah, they're a little more folk punky, like classic. I don't know. It makes me feel like a 22-year-old, you know, like playing house backyard shows or whatever with, you know,
0: I want to see that band.
1: Yeah, I think you like them. They're scrappy.
0: I just want to feel like 22.
1: You want to feel 22 again.
0: Right, and if they're folk punk, the lyrics are probably going to be understandable from the audience and maybe funny.
1: Yeah.
0: Okay. I'm going to stop talking about bands for a minute because we wanted to talk about the whole thing, you put a notice or sent a letter to the bands that are coming about the Idaho legal landscape and how fascist it's becoming. You know, we are definitely worse than other states, although I think the whole nation is sort of descending into a place where the music of resistance is going to become more and more important, you know, especially as, like, the media landscape's being shut down or just turned over, hand in glove to the Trump people and so forth. And talk about a couple Idaho laws that you wanted your bands or visitors to the state to be aware of, and the whole idea that maybe we don't want to discourage people coming to Idaho because there's a lot of cool things in Moscow, Idaho. I mean, Moscow's got this rep in the last year being ground zero for Christian nationalism, which has taken over the military, and Hegseth's is part of Doug Wilson's church and all that. And that's the rep. But, I mean, we want people to know that show at Mikey's last night that I went to was so mad and so wonderful in the community sense. It was an artist who basically gave the instruments to the audience on stage, and we basically had a noise scene. And things like that happen in Moscow all the time. So I just, what are you telling bands?
1: Yeah, so one thing is that we're reaching out to bands to talk a little bit about just to let folks know, because of course in the news many people have heard about this incredibly repressive bathroom law that has just passed but isn't yet in effect. It's going into effect in July, so we wanted to let people know who are traveling here to see music or to play music, you know, that this is something we're considering as organizers. We want to make sure that they have places where they feel safe and comfortable using the bathroom, because this bathroom law penalizes anyone for using a bathroom that doesn't match their sex characteristics at birth, you know, which is, I mean, on so many levels, extremely problematic, extremely hateful and punitive to people who are trans or non-binary or intersex, even, where these laws exist to push people out of the public eye, which is awful and horrifying. And I think we should be pushing back on it with everything we have. But it's also important, I think, to sort of name it head on and identify that this is something we're aware of. And if people are, we want to make artists feel comfortable and guests feel comfortable being here and know that they have allyship and support here from the venues, from the organizers of the festival, and that there are places we've identified where, like, if they need to sort of ask for support or go somewhere where they can be like, whatever they need, right? Because especially when you're traveling, you know, traveling and trans, this is a scary time to be doing that, because you want to know where you will

0: queer place where there's like lots of great queer history in this area. I mean, especially I think I want to name like rural queer lives that have like made real impact here, that like we think of queerness as this like urban reality, when in fact, like, of course, like queer and trans people are everywhere and have like and like belong in our communities and have incredible impact and importance in our communities. So I think it's just important to name those things and reach out and express that, like, we understand that some people will have fear and discomfort in approaching this place and in navigating this political landscape, and like that we will do whatever we can to support folks and to make their experience a celebratory one.
1: Yeah, people need to know that there is pushback and there's lots of cool spaces in Moscow and Idaho. And yeah, talking about how terrible the laws are, there are whole families that are moving, people with trans kids and so forth, moving out of Idaho. It's not like they're not willing to become invisible, so they have to move away. But yeah, it's a felony on the second offense with potential 5 years in prison for purposely using a restroom or a public restroom that does not correspond, or that does correspond to your gender identity if you are trans. And it's such a bigoted law, and it doesn't seem like we've got recourse to the courts anymore. We could talk about the Supreme Court, but I think that's not a little further. I mean, we talk about that a
0: Well,
1: lot of the time on the radio.
0: the ACLU in Idaho is challenging the law, but you know, who's to say how much hope that holds? It made a, you know, it may just, I also just am like, we can't wait for the legal landscape to change to become more kind. We just have to, like, I think, push back in every way. And you know, we've been talking about, I think about this stuff a lot because I'm like, there are spaces where like music and art is functions as a kind of escape, and I understand the appeal of that, but I also think one of the things I love about punk is that it acknowledges rage and it and frustration and the fear and repression that we're living within. And having an event like this is not, it's never, at least my intention to create, when I participate in organizing any events, to create a space where we just get to like turn off the outside world and like have fun, rah rah. Like, that's a part of it, and it's restorative to be with people who also like feel these things alongside of us. But like, I think the thing that I love about punk is that we recognize these forces, these sort of authoritarian forces, these fascist forces that are infiltrating our lives and the landscape of our existence, that are trying so hard to take away our rights. And we together can name them and also like remind ourselves why we show up together and why we need to continue sort of creating, like pushing for change, and also like existing loudly, right? And like publicly, because we deserve to exist, and we belong in every landscape in which we exist, right? And so that anger, I think there's a sort of, you know, from the outside, I think people can sometimes look at a lot of these subcultural sort of music genres and think like, oh, it's just a bunch of kind of like whiny babies or angry people who like don't, you know, who are just sort of like venting or whatever. And I'm like, rage in this moment, I think most people would agree with me, rage in this moment is justified and necessary, and it's motivating, right? And to see other people who feel that rage and grief alongside of us is really crucial, I think, and because we need to feel like we've not been like that we aren't alone, then that we aren't you know, and we need to see other people who exist like us and who feel these things alongside us, so that we can see representations and mirrors and reflections of our own experiences and remind ourselves that we belong in this world and that we deserve to be in this world.

0: Those are exactly some of the types of thoughts I've been having. So that was well said. And also, we have rights to experience all the moods, which is what I've noticed about Treefort. You get all the moods. You get you get anger. You get love. You get you know, total ecstasy type things. You got sadness. And music as an art form, and even punk, expresses all those, and we have a right to have that in our despite what's happening with the media and cultural landscape right now.
1: Yeah, and you talked about the Portal show, right? I think that's a perfect example of it. Like, that show was such an incubator for emotion, I think, for everyone who was there. I talked to like four people right after that first set that they played here who were just in tears.
0: Right.
1: And I think it was absolutely a combination of rage, grief, joy, and ecstasy, where it was like, oh, these things are being named, and it's a relief to hear them named.
0: Right.
1: And it frees up all of this emotion that that we have been feeling and grappling with and struggling to understand.
0: Right. And now you can aim at, like, folk punk bands like AJJ that put all those emotions in a 3-minute song. The emotional roller coaster. And yeah, anyway. I want to talk about one more Idaho law, because I think you mentioned in your letter, it's a 2025 law, and we've had a lot of anti-gay and anti-trans laws in the last couple years in Idaho, anti-women laws as well. I mean, the whole, by the way, people, we are pushing back against the abortion law. There's a a women's reproductive rights thing on the November ballot that's coming. But anyway, there's this indecency law. Basically, some guy, it might have been the mayor of a small town or one of the exurbs of Boise, went to a pride fest, and he he saw a guy with breasts, enhanced breasts, and he talked to the cops, like, why don't you arrest that person for indecent exposure, because apparently breasts are illegal in Idaho. And the cop said, no, that's a guy, can't do anything. So he went to his legislator, I'm trying to remember, the name appears here, and they passed a law last year. Governor Little signed it, makes a felony on the second offense to show developed female breasts, with an exception for nursing, or adult male breasts that have been medically or hormonally altered to appear like developing or developed female breasts. So right there, targeting trans. Artificial breasts or toys or products intended to resemble male or female genitals. Okay. Yeah, keep your pickles to yourself. Instead of saying, in public places or where minors are present, as another bill currently going through the legislature says, this is an old script. The bill from Republican Representative Jeff Cornelis of Nampa would make it a misdemeanor on the first offense and a felony on the second offense within 5 years to show the aforementioned things anywhere another person is present, which, I mean, you could have a visitor in your house could turn you in. Yeah, it's just weird. So anyway, you mentioned that in your letter, or
1: right? Yeah. Yeah. I mean, my understanding of this law is that it is meant to, it's meant to erase trans folks, and to this is also like a very well known strategy of this current administration and conservative movement, right wing movement, to erase trans identities and to equate sex with gender, which. You know, I mean, from my sort of soapbox here, and I'm sure a lot of listeners, you know, I'm preaching to the choir here, but the sex is not as, it's not binary in nature, it's not binary in human experience. Trans identities have existed throughout human history in many, many cultures by many different names. And so it's a project of erasure. It's strategic, and to sort of identify these sort of, it's like basically saying like, yeah, if you're a trans man or if you're if you were assigned female at birth or born with, you know, female sex characteristics, then you are, or reproductive parts or whatever, then you are, you can't go out without a shirt on, you can't, or you can't, you know, even if you don't have breasts, right? So it's this way of litigating and nickel and diming the existence of trans people.
0: It's one of the tentacles of the oncoming fascism, and there's a whole thing with losing democracy this year, or just in the last couple days, really. With the Congress,
1: it's another thing where it's just like I think it's important to name these things and to recognize that they're there, and also to recognize that, you know, people can make informed choices. We're here to support people in expressing themselves however they feel.
0: Okay, let's go back to bands for just a few minutes and then wrap up the interview. Along those lines, any bands that you want to mention that have lyrics or are possibly, you know, presenting a, you know, anti-fascist, you know, show?
1: The Wild Jumps have a song titled, I can't say it on here, F the Proud Boys. That's a good one.

0: Yes.
1: I think a lot of these, you know, if you dig into their lyrics, we had a really great sort of on stage speech by the folks in Hayes Noble last year.
0: Oh, really?
1: Condemning a lot of this authoritarian crackdown that we're witnessing.

0: Hayes Noble, by the way, is a father-son band from Spokane. If you haven't heard them, they're really good.
1: Yeah, I think I recommend looking up these folks on their social media, on their Bandcamp, and giving their music a listen, because you're really, we're also noticing this stuff when we look for bands, right? Mm-hmm. We are looking for bands who aren't afraid to express these political messages.
0: Okay. I guess last chance, any other new bands that are coming that need to be pointed out and that I can play a song by in a few seconds after you mention their name?
1: Oh, we've shouted out a lot of them.
0: Yeah, you'd have.
1: I've talked a lot. You guys should throw something in.
2: Yeah, I mean, we named a lot of bands. I mean, I would say, especially if they're going to be up on our website or Instagram, just go check them out. Go to their Bandcamp and see what they sound like. See what you like. There's a lot of diversity in there. Without naming, you know, anyone specifically, I would just go check them all out.
0: Tell me about Whisper Hiss.
1: Yeah, Whisper Hiss played last year. More post-punk.
3: Yeah, yes. Awesome. Okay. Very good.

0: Fancy Cynthia fun. Yeah. Great
1: friend. Dancing.
2: Cruise. I hear Ravish has a pretty good product. I'll check them out.
3: Well, you're in Ravish, so...
4: Is there a trumpet player in Ravish?
2: No trumpets.
3: Okay. All right. Well, thank you very much for doing this great community work, which I think, you know, despite the fact that it costs money to go, I think it's like an amazing thing that you're basically almost doing for free for the community, right?
0: Yeah, and if you want to volunteer at the door, hit us up, right? That's a good way to get in free.
3: Okay, through the Instagram, I think, or there's a messaging or something, yeah. And do that soon because you're organizing. And this is Punk Palouse Fest, Friday, May 22nd through Sunday, May 24th at John's Alley, Mikey's Heroes, and the Kenworthy Backstage. And there's all ages shows at Mikey's and the Kenworthy, a lot of them, and also some over 21 shows at John's Alley. And you had something else to say.
0: Yeah, just a last plug to get a pass before the night of the 10th, and we'll put your name in a raffle to get some cool prizes.
3: Okay, very good. Punk Palouse Fest. We've been with Alicia, Drew, and Chris, Punk Palouse Fest organizers. Shout out to the other ones who have been involved since the beginning of this year cycle, which would be Allie. Okay. All right. Very good. Have a good day.

You've been listening to an interview with Alicia, Chris, and Drew, three of the four organizers of this year's third annual Hunt the Loose Fest, which will take place with 23 bands Memorial Day weekend here in Moscow with the following venues: John Zelly, Mikey's Heroes, and the Kenworthy Backstage. It's a DIY fest with regional punk bands, and we really thank Alicia, Drew, and Chris for coming into the studio earlier this afternoon and doing that interview. I hope you enjoyed it as much as we enjoyed doing it. Next up, more stuff.

The songs you heard in the last 2 hours in reverse order: The French Tips out of Boise with Bloom from the All the Rage album, Whisper Hiss out of Portland, You Don't Have to Tell Me Twice, Haze Noble out of Spokane, I'm So Tired, The Wild Jumps out of Portland, No Room for Jesus Between Us, Worms in Dirt from Seattle with Smoke, Dead Bars from Seattle with Give the Metalhead a Hug, Subsumer from Seattle with River, The French Tips from Boise with Pretty Killer, also from All the Rage, Dirt Russell from Boise with Nope from the Outside Dogs album, Creature Party from Portland with Digital Addiction, Tripe from Seattle with Crisp Pringle, Vueltas before that from Portland with Cadena, Altar Girl from Portland with Anthropocene, Portal to the Goddamn Blood Dimension from Salt Lake City 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
3: Milford! No, you must
4: get out of my way, Farnsworth. Dollar!
3: Got
4: yeah,
3: him!
4: Get him away from that window! Don't
5: hey, you,
4: let him
5: you.
4: Jump!
5: Hey, no, you don't!
4: Let go of me! Let go of me, you fool!
5: No, there are better ways of making a big splash in life.
4: Get away!
5: Well, nice try, Sonny. Now pay attention to teacher. I didn't know I had it in me.
4: Oh, goodness gracious, Dollar. Did you have to hit him so hard? I hope you haven't killed him. He isn't too strong, you know.
5: Don't worry. There. Now, Mr. Farnsworth, would you mind telling me on whose head have I the dubious pleasure to be sitting?
4: That, sir, is Mildred Brooks III. His policy with this company is in the amount of $2 million.
5: Wow.
2: Yes.
4: And the boy seems bent on committing suicide. Dollar, I want you to stop him.
5: What do you want me to do? Threaten him with death?
4: Anything. The conditions of his policy are such that we would be forced to meet with the claim in the event of his suicide. Oh, I say, Dollar, sitting on his head that way, aren't you in danger of smothering the boy?
5: Smothering him doesn't worry me, but these crew haircuts don't make very comfortable cushions. I'll move down a little. Now, there. Okay. So far, I know this kid is insured for $2 million and that his policy pays off on suicide. What else?
4: 1/2 hour ago, Mildred Brooks walked into this office and changed the beneficiary in his policy.
5: Uh-huh.
4: Then, sir, he proceeded to demand, not request, mind you, but demand a loan of $500,000.
5: Quite a touch.
4: When I explained to him that there were no provisions for a loan in his policy, he threatened suicide.
5: Which would cost you $2 million. So all we have to do is keep him alive, huh?
4: And he's managed to make that no small problem. His choice of a new beneficiary is downright frightening. One of the most notorious gamblers in the East. His name is Hatcher, Harold Hatcher.
5: Ouch.
4: Oh, do you know him?
5: Sure. That kid's been a post office pinup boy for a lot of years.
4: Well, that's the situation. I'm engaging you to protect Mildred Brooks' future. Dollar, I want you to protect the boy. Give him something to live for. You know, an interest in life.
5: An interest in life? Well, then, let's see. I know. Here. This should help.
4: What's that you've got there?
5: Well, it's what's commonly referred to in the more successful of bachelor circles as my little black book.
4: Oh.
5: Well, now, let's see. Ruby? No. Her favorite expression is drop dead. Bernadine? No. She'd be the new beneficiary by midnight.
4: Oh, dear.
5: Now, here. Here's the one, butter. Say, Farnsworth, would you mind passing me that phone? The one with the long cord?
4: Oh, no.
5: Lie still, Buster. My little friend here is showing signs of life.
4: Here you are. Maybe you should let him breathe a bit more.
5: Don't worry. He'll be all right. Hello. Oh, hello. I want to call New York. Yeah. Hudson, 24292.
4: Dollar, you're not thinking of taking this boy to New York, are you?
5: Well, I'm going there myself. You want me to keep an eye on him, don't you? Now, don't fret, Farnsworth. All is not lost.
4: You do worry me, sitting on his chest that way.
5: Hello? Hello, Butter? This is Johnny. Yeah, I'll be in town tonight. I want to see you. And look, here's what I want you to do. Yes, yes, it's all right to say over the telephone. Yeah, I want you to reserve a table at the hatchery in my name for 10 o'clock tonight. Will you do that? Okay, I'll see you at your apartment in a few hours. But, honey, I can't make it any earlier. I'm sitting up on a sick friend. Okay, goodbye.
4: I'm not sure that I agree with your methods.
5: Huh?
3: Ow!
4: What's the matter? Did he hit you?
5: Hit me? He bit me.
1: Expense account, item 3. Liquor, $18. Keeping Milford Brooks III peaceful seemed to be the immediate problem. And a bottle of rare old brandy seemed to be the immediate answer. I poured most of it into him, and by the time he started to tick again, he'd gone through the unusual process of going to sleep sober and waking up enchanted. I loaded him into my car, and we headed for New York. As we passed through New Haven, he opened one eye, looked up, saw the Yale Bowl, and gave 3 cheers for old Eli.
2: Ray, Ray, Ray,
5: Ray. Oh, old Yale would sure be proud of you. Why anybody would want to insure you for $2 million is more than I can figure.
2: My daddy loved me very much, and my mother loved me very much.
5: Now, that's nice.
2: And not only that, but I love somebody very much. And not only that, but I hate somebody very much.
5: That's interesting.
2: You know something? Next to one other guy, I hate you more than anybody else.
5: Oh, here, lover boy, it's a cocktail hour again. Time for your bottle. Rolling along the Merritt Parkway, I felt very much alone with my thoughts. And believe me, they weren't very pleasant company. The way it stacked up for me, Brooks had built up a fat gambling debt with Harold Hatcher and had been forced into making him his beneficiary. The suicide threat that he was holding over the insurance company was a little tougher to figure. Unless he was trying to finance a trip for himself to get away from the man with a murder motive, Hatcher. My hungry little mind nibbled away on those unsavory morsels of food for thought all the way to Butter's apartment.
2: Hey. Hey, where are you taking me? I want to go to New York.
5: If you don't behave, Buster, I'll punch your ticket.
6: Johnny, darling, welcome to New York.
2: Well, that's the fastest trip I ever had.
5: Quiet.
6: Well, where did you find this?
5: In a box of Cracker Jack. Let us in, dear.
6: I don't know about you. Some men bring me flowers, some bring me candy. What do you bring me? A boiled owl in a Brooks Brothers suit.
2: Pleased to meet you.
5: Yeah, let's trot him into the bedroom, honey.
6: He'd look more at home in the bathtub. I need to pull down the cover.
5: All right. Now, come on, Buster. Lie down.
2: Charm, charm, charm.
5: That kid's liquor sure can hold him.
6: How long have you been playing nursemaid to this bottle baby?
5: Get behind that bar, sweet, and I'll tell you all about it.
6: Sure. Horrible examples don't seem to bother you, do they?
5: If you knew how that guy has been bothering me.
6: What did he do to you?
5: Well, let's just say he put the bite on me. No. Gosh, the river sure does look pretty tonight.
6: Bourbon and soda?
5: Now, please. Anything but brandy. I've been sniffing that second hand all the way from Hartford. Butter, see that big boat out there?
6: Mm-hmm.
5: Oh, I sure would like to be on it. With you, sailing off to faraway romantic places.
6: Get with it, darling. That's the 125th Street Ferry.
5: Oh.
6: Here's your drink. Come on now. Tell Butter all about it.
5: So old friend Bourbon and I proceeded to tell her all about it. It wasn't easy. Everything about her kept flagging down my train of thought. The longer she looked at me, the less I wanted of Milford Brooks III. And the more I wanted of beautiful Butter the First and Only. She was a sympathetic listener to my story until I gave her the answer to her first and only question.
6: And where do I fit into all this?
5: Well, baby, I thought you understood. My job is to give this poor misguided boy something to live for. That's you.
6: Well.
5: Now, honey, hold everything. Don't go getting your corn all popped. You misunderstand. I really mean it. I thought if he'd just got a look at you and realized that things like you exist, Why, you'd make any man glad to be alive. Oh, come on now, Butter, melt a little. I wouldn't let anything happen to you, you know that.
6: Did I hurt you?
5: Oh, no, I'm getting used to it. People have been taking pokes at me all day.
6: I'm sorry.
5: Ah, that's better.
6: You want some more bourbon?
5: I want some more you.
6: Well, help yourself.

0: Honey, it's getting late. Let's make this the last drink.
1: What time is it?
0: Oh, it's 20 to 10. Oh. My reservation at the hatchery is for 10. Here.
1: Thanks. Cigarette? Oh, empty. Some more out in the other room, I'll get them.
0: I'd love to get you on a slow boat to China.
1: Johnny!
0: Oh, I'm coming.
1: He's gone.
0: What? Well, he can't be.
1: But he is. The window's wide open.
0: Oh, the fire escape. What a smart guy I am. Trading 3 drinks of bourbon for $2 million on the hoof. Oh, that's the biggest bar check I ever picked up.

0: That's a big bar check for anyone to pick up. As a matter of fact, it's a bigger bar check than you've ever heard of anyone picking up before. And that should give you an idea of what to expect in the second act as you follow this new CBS series starring Dick Powell in the title role, yours truly, Johnny Dollar.
1: Well, nobody could say I wasn't working fast. I'd only been in town for an hour, and I'd already succeeded in losing Mildred Brooks' affair. I spent another hour of his all-too-short life expectancy unsuccessfully shaking down the neighborhood for him. And then, feeling very much like a bloodhound that had flunked his sniffing exam, I went back to Butter's apartment.
2: No luck, Johnny.
1: Oh, sure, plenty of luck. All bad.
2: Is there anything I can do to help?
1: A kiss for luck.
2: What are you going to do?
1: Nothing. Just a little phone call.
3: Police headquarters.
1: This is Johnny Dollar. Give me missing persons.
3: Any particular one?
1: Don't be a wise guy. Lieutenant Fisher.
3: Yes, sir.
4: Lieutenant Fisher.
1: Fisher, this is Johnny Dollar.
4: Hello, Dollar. Who'd you lose?
1: One man, my mind, and if I'm not careful, my professional reputation. The guy's name is Brooks, Milford III. Got anything on him?
4: Hold on.
1: All right.
2: Don't look at me like that. It wasn't all my fault.
4: Dollar?
1: Yeah?
4: We haven't found him yet, but we think we know where he is.
1: Huh?
4: The Hudson River. At 11:15 tonight, his top coat, complete with identification, was found taking a ride on the 125th Street Ferry.
1: Oh. Anything else?
4: Nothing much. A package of matches was found under the coat, monogram. You don't happen to know anybody whose initials are H.H., do you?
1: H.H.?
4: Yeah.
1: There's always Horace Hite.
4: Wise guy.
1: Thanks, Fisher. I'll check back with you later.
4: I'll be here.
1: H.H., Harold Hatcher.
2: What are you mumbling about? Bad news?
1: Looks like about $2 million worth. They found Milford's coat on the 125th Street Ferry.
2: You and your faraway romantic places.
1: Very funny. I'll see you later, honey, and maybe about 11. Expense account, item 4. Nightclubs. $28. Harold Hatcher's hatchery was in a cellar under a hotel, but the prices were high enough to rate a penthouse. The club was draped in too much satin, its lady customers in too little. The decor was French provincial, the music was Brazilian, and the food was from Dixie. The drinks looked weak and the waiters looked strong. All in all, the joint was a sight for sore eyes, for making them sore. The only pretty thing in the place was a blonde. She came strolling up to my table, her hips unconsciously sending subtle little messages back to the rumba band. She opened her mouth, slid her tongue over her lower lip, and let a few warm, soft words slide out.
5: Looking for someone?
1: Well, you'll do until the real thing comes along. Sit down.
5: Thanks. I won't have a drink.
1: Well, I didn't ask you.
5: My name is Janelle.
1: Janelle? Wow, that's a nice name.
5: I understand you were asking about Mr. Hatcher.
1: Well, I asked if he was in. The waiter said he wasn't. Do you know him?
5: More than somewhat. What do you want to see him about?
1: A mutual friend, Milford Brooks.
5: I know most of the quiet clothes boys around here, so you want a cop. You don't look like the type that would be a society friend of the Brooks family, so what are you?
1: I'll ignore that. Is Hatcher around?
5: He might be.
1: Then come on. Where's his office?
5: The top of those stairs.
1: Can I expect any trouble getting in?
5: You won't have any trouble.
1: How do you know?
5: Because Harold sent me down here to look you over.
1: Oh.
5: I think you're all right.
1: So, I've won myself the good housekeeping seal of approval, huh?
5: Keeping a house with you would meet with my approval.
1: I ran for my life at a slow walk up the stairs. When I located the door to Hatcher's office, I knocked once and went in.
6: Come on in.
1: Thanks. So I'm Johnny Dollar. I was hired by East Coast Underwriters to protect the interest of a kid named Milford Brooks III.
6: Now, what's that supposed to mean to me?
1: You know him, don't you?
6: Well, he isn't exactly one of my boozing buddies.
1: How much money does he owe you?
6: Well, we've got him on the books for a few, Bob. Why?
1: They picked up his top coat tonight on the 125th Street Ferry. He wasn't in it. It might have been suicide, or it might have been a knockover made to look like a suicide. What's your choice?
6: What do you get off asking me about my choice?
1: Where were you between 11 and 11:30 tonight?
6: What's it to you?
1: I thought you might like to rehearse some answers. The law will be asking some questions real soon now.
6: I don't know why I should tell you, but I was driving around in my car, getting some air.
1: Oh, now, you'll have to do better than that. They found one of your match folders under Brooks' coat.
6: You're out of your mind. Let me ask you. The kid owed me a couple of $100,000. You think I'm going around knocking off my own assets?
1: Hatcher, I don't know whether you're stupid or bright.
6: Don't worry about it. I know.
1: What about that insurance policy?
6: What insurance policy?
1: Now, look, Hatcher, we're big boys. We both know that changing a beneficiary in an insurance policy is a legal transaction. That means witnesses. That means it isn't secret.
6: What are you talking about?
1: But you and East Coast Underwriters and I know all know that Brooks made you the beneficiary in his policy and that you stand to come into $2 million when they fish out his body.
6: I don't know anything about it.
1: Motives don't come much bigger.
6: I'm telling you, this is all news to me, and you and nobody else is going to make me move off that story.
1: I feel the same about mine. It doesn't take a genius to know that Brooks didn't love you $2 million worth. There's only one logical reason for his making you the beneficiary. You forced him into it. Who'd believe anything else?
6: Who cares? They'd have to prove it. And brother, that can't be done. Now, how would you... Yeah. Okay, Rocky, thanks for the news. Take the inspector into the bar and buy him a drink. I'll be right down. Dollar, did you turn me in?
1: They're here, huh?
6: Yeah.
1: No, I didn't turn you in. I'm not a cop. Here, have a cigarette.
6: Thanks. Here's a light. Well, come on. Maybe they just want to sell me some tickets to the policeman's ball.
1: For a guy in a hot spot, Hatcher was certainly a cool customer. I followed him out of the office, down the stairs, and back into the club. Janelle was sitting there right where I'd left her. And I thought to myself, now there's a gal who should never sit down. She looks so pretty standing up.
6: Janelle, buy Mr. Dollar a drink. I have to go play 20 questions with some fellas in the bar.
2: Sure, baby. Anything you say. Anything.
6: I'll see you, Dollar.
1: Yeah.
2: How'd you make out?
1: Well, you can never tell about a guy like that. He's a smart boy, strong, silent type.
2: Wouldn't talk, huh? A real close-mouth act. About what?
1: Oh, just a little doodad. $2 million life insurance policy.
2: Wait a minute. That young Brooks kid?
1: That's right.
2: I knew it. Tried to tell him he'd get into trouble, but he wouldn't listen to me.
1: Oh, you knew about it, huh? I suppose you also know what was behind it.
2: Sure, Milford owed him some money. A lot of money. It's in writing.
1: What kind of writing?
2: The personal note that Brooks was going to get back if he made Harold beneficiary.
1: Well, where is this note?
2: Oh, I look like the kind of girl who'd put the finger on her boyfriend.
1: You look like the kind of girl who'd do anything if she wanted to.
2: Thanks. I'll give you a slight hint. It's in his office. You'll find it in the inside pocket of one of his suits in the wardrobe. What are you waiting for? I'll watch the bar.
1: Nothing, sweetheart. Nothing at all. Whatever her reasons, Mr. Harold Hatcher's little female playmate was trying awful hard to send him up on a murder rap. And I was going to try awful hard not to let her down. Back in Hatcher's office, I found myself alone in a room with a telephone. And being a guy who can never resist a free call, I unleashed the magic wonders of the AT&T.
7: This better be you, Johnny Dollar.
1: Shh, quiet, Butter. I've only got a few seconds.
7: It seems that's all you ever have for me. Now, if you... Now,
1: look, Angel, just another hour. I'll get you a nice present.
7: I don't care if you're another century. And as for presents, the last one you brought me was a drunk, and you even let him get away from me. Good night.
1: Life presents a gloomy picture ever downward toward the tomb. Having wasted those few precious moments of an already misspent youth, I decided I'd better get on my pony before Mr. Hatcher showed up. I found Milford Brooks' personal note in one of Hatcher's suits, all right. As a matter of fact, I found something in all his suits. A great big glimmer of light. Expense account, item 5. Taxi fare, $10. I left the office in a hurry, Janelle at her table and Hatcher at his bar. I got out of the club and into a taxi parked a half block down the street. There, I waited until my favorite suspect left the hatchery and piled into another cab, and off we went. On a chase that would have made Ben Hur look like a plowing bee. We skittered over to Lexington and headed uptown. At 72nd, the cab turned right and pulled to a stop. My driver was on his toes, and his toes were on his brake. We stopped, too, half a block behind.
8: You want us to wait, huh?
1: No, here you are. Keep the change.
8: Hey, thanks!
1: It was a garage that belonged to a residence on the parallel street a block away. The living quarters upstairs were dark enough to look interesting. I indulged in a bit of genteel breaking and entering. Entering that old barn didn't take much breaking. I crept up the stairs. It sounded like they were left over from an old ghost story. And so did the first voice I heard when I stopped halfway up.
9: We've got to be careful, especially about that Johnny Dollar. Are you sure he didn't follow you?
1: That voice sounded awfully dry to be coming from a guy who supposedly had spent most of the night snoozing in the bottom of the Hudson River. It was Milford Brooks III.
10: Get up on your feet, Brooks.
9: Well, now, wait a minute. I
10: started this thing slugging you, and I might as well finish it the same way.
11: Leave him alone, you.
10: Now, pull in the claws, Angel. And sit on his lap.
11: You hard-footed Hick. I'll kill you.
9: Get off of me. Huh? I should have known better than to get mixed up with a low-class female like you.
11: Why, you punk?
10: Now, hold it. We pushed the lady around enough, Brooks.
9: Tell me to be careful, will you? Why didn't you think of that before you led him here?
11: Wipe your nose, little boy.
10: Now, don't you go getting fat-headed, gorgeous. Neither one of you are exactly what I'd call masterminds. When you planted that match...

0: A minute.
1: Now, come on. We're leaving.
2: You heard him, Dollar.
3: Harold.
0: Etcher.
2: He said, wait a minute. He wants to talk.
1: Yeah, everybody wants to get in on the act. How did you get here?
2: When the police in this town think maybe a guy's jumped off a ferry boat and nobody's seen him do it, they check the counters on the turnstiles at each end. In the case of Brooks, as many people got off that boat as got on.
1: Well, it makes sense. They'd hardly hold a guy because somebody lost a top coat.
3: How did you know we were here?
2: You know me, baby. You never go any place I don't know about. Okay, Brooks, you felt like talking. Now I feel like listening. Get it up.
0: Well, I don't know what you mean.
1: I know what you mean, Hatcher. One, he gave you a big, fat $2 million motive for murder. And two, he did his best to make it look like you did murder him with that broken-down match cover plant on the ferry boat. It's just that simple.
2: And you, baby?
3: Harold, please.
2: You put him up to it, didn't you cheap little muscler? Trying to get rid of me, will you?
3: No, Harold!
1: Now, calm down, Hatcher. You don't need any gun around here. They're tame.
2: Well, maybe I'm not. Since so many people have gone to so much trouble to hand me a nice, easy way to make $2 million, maybe I'll just go ahead and make it. I'll show these amateurs how these things are really done. Come on, Brooks. How'd you like to go for a nice, cool half a ferry boat ride?
0: No, Hatcher. No. Look, it's her fault. I'll give you anything you
2: want. You're wrong, sonny boy. You're going to give me everything.
0: No. No. You can't. Let me out of here!
1: Brooks bolted for the door. Hatcher snapped a shot at him. And I hit Hatcher with a do-or-die tackle from behind. The gun flew out of his hand.
2: No, you don't.
1: I beat him to it and swung it straight into his skull. Half the people in the room were lying there bleeding. Brooks from gunshot, Hatcher from gun butt. Janelle and I stood there panting. But believe me, not for each other. We stood that way until the police arrived.

0: Dollar, it's beyond me. I sent you out to protect the life of a very important policyholder, and now where are we? Standing in a hospital corridor, worrying about whether he's going to live or die.
1: As far as I'm concerned, Mr. Farnsworth, you're only half right. I'm just standing in a hospital corridor.
0: Oh, Dollar, you're heartless.
1: Well, if you'd been bitten where he bit me, you wouldn't care if he lived or died either. I'm getting out of here.
0: Well, where are you going?
1: It'll be explained in my expense account under miscellaneous expense. Well, don't fall over when you come to an item for
0: $318. $318? For what?
1: Not for what, Farnsworth. For whom? Expense account total. And it all adds up to a little matter of $1,182.23. Which you may say, Mr. Farnsworth, is a lot of money for one man to spend in 2 days. But you must bear in mind that the amount at stake was $2 million. And you know the price of steak these days. It might comfort you to know that I just returned from the hospital. Brooks was strong enough to make a full statement, which you will find enclosed. This in itself should prove sufficient to establish evidence of attempted fraud against your company, allowing you to immediately avoid his policy. It boils down to one sentence, to wit. Brooks and Janelle wanted to get rid of Hatcher so that they could live happily ever after. Knowing those two, they never had a chance. And oh yes, that miscellaneous item, the one for $318, it was a bracelet for a certain party who made this special investigation for me very special. Oh, if you want a receipt for this item, I'll send you a lock of her hair. Yours, truly, Johnny Dollar.

So, with the final signature on his expense account, Dick Powell as Johnny Dollar has just closed the books on his first adventure in this new CBS series. The script for tonight's broadcast was written by Paul Dudley and Gil Dowd, and the music was created and conducted by Dick Arant. The entire production was under the direction of Tony Leader. Be sure to tune in again next week when the expense account covers Special Investigation Singapore, another unusual adventure starring Dick Powell in

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1: I'm an insurance investigator. 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
3: Milford! No, you must
4: get out of my way, Hansford. Dollar!
3: Get
4: out! Yeah, keep him away from that window! Don't
5: hey, you
4: jump!
5: Hey, no, you don't!
4: Let go of me! Let go of me, you fool!
5: No, there are better ways of making a big splash in life.
4: Get away!
5: Well, nice try, Sonny. Now pay attention to teacher. I didn't know I had it in me.
4: Oh, goodness gracious, Dollar. Did you have to hit him so hard? I hope you haven't killed him. He isn't too strong, you know.
5: Don't worry. There. Now, Mr. Farnsworth, would you mind telling me on whose head have I the dubious pleasure to be sitting?
4: That, sir, is Milford Brooks III. His policy with this company is in the amount of $2 million.
5: Wow.
6: Yes.
4: And the boy seems bent on committing suicide. Dollar, I want you to stop him.
5: What do you want me to do? Threaten him with death?
4: Anything. The conditions of his policy are such that we would be forced to meet with the claim in the event of his suicide. Oh, I say, Dollar, sitting on his head that way, aren't you in danger of smothering the boy?
5: Smothering him doesn't worry me, but these crew haircuts don't make very comfortable cushions. I'll move down a little. Now, there. Okay. So far, I know this kid is insured for $2 million and that his policy pays off on suicide. What else?
4: 1/2 hour ago, Milford Brooks walked into this office and changed the beneficiary in his policy.
5: Uh-huh.
4: Then, sir, he proceeded to demand, not request, mind you, but demand a loan of $500,000.
5: Quite a touch.
4: When I explained to him that there were no provisions for a loan in his policy, he threatened suicide.
5: Which would cost you $2 million. So all we have to do is keep him alive, huh?
4: And he's managed to make that no small problem. His choice of a new beneficiary is downright frightening. One of the most notorious gamblers in the East. His name is Hatcher, Harold Hatcher.
5: Ouch.
4: Oh, do you know him?
5: Sure. That kid's been a post office pinup boy for a lot of years.
4: Well, that's the situation. I'm engaging you to protect Milford Brooks' future. Dollar, I want you to protect the boy. Give him something to live for. You know, an interest in life.
5: An interest in life? Well, then, let's see. I know. Here. This should help.
4: What's that you got there?
5: Well, it's what's commonly referred to in the more successful of bachelor circles as my little black book.
4: Oh.
5: Well, now, let's see. Ruby? No. Her favorite expression is drop dead. Bernadine? No. She'd be the new beneficiary by midnight.
4: Oh, dear.
5: Now, here. Here's the one, Butter. Say, Farnsworth, would you mind passing me that phone? The one with the long cord?
4: Oh, no.
5: Lie still, Buster. My little friend here is showing signs of life.
4: Here you are. Maybe you should let him breathe a bit more.
5: Don't worry. He'll be all right. Hello. Oh, hello. I want to call New York. Yeah. Hudson, 24292.
4: Dollar, you're not thinking of taking this boy to New York, are you?
5: Well, I'm going there myself. You want me to keep an eye on him, don't you? Now, don't fret, Farnsworth. All is not lost.
4: You do worry me, sitting on his chest that way.
5: Hello? Hello, Butter? This is Johnny. Yeah, I'll be in town tonight. I want to see you. And look, here's what I want you to do. Yes, yes, it's all right to say over the telephone. Now, I want you to reserve a table at the hatchery in my name for 10 o'clock tonight. Will you do that? Okay, I'll see you at your apartment in a few hours. But, honey, I can't make it any earlier. I'm sitting up on a sick friend. Okay, goodbye.
4: I'm not sure that I agree with your methods.
5: Huh?
4: Ow! What's the matter? Did he hit you?
5: Hit me? He bit me.
1: Expense account, item 3. Liquor, $18. Keeping Milford Brooks III peaceful seemed to be the immediate problem. And a bottle of rare old brandy seemed to be the immediate answer. I poured most of it into him, and by the time he started to tick again, he'd gone through the unusual process of going to sleep sober and waking up enchanted. I loaded him into my car, and we headed for New York. As we passed through New Haven, he opened one eye, looked up, saw the Yale Bowl, and gave 3 cheers for old Eli.
2: Ray, Ray, Ray,
5: Ray. Oh, old Yale would sure be proud of you. Why anybody would want to insure you for $2 million is more than I can figure.
2: My daddy loved me very much, and my mother loved me very much.
5: Now, that's nice.
2: And not only that, but I love somebody very much. And not only that, but I hate somebody very much.
5: That's interesting.
2: You know something? Next to one other guy, I hate you more than anybody else.
5: Oh, here, lover boy, it's the cocktail hour again. Time for your bottle. Rolling along the Merritt Parkway, I felt very much alone with my thoughts. And believe me, they weren't very pleasant company. The way it stacked up for me, Brooks had built up a fat gambling debt with Harold Hatcher and had been forced into making him his beneficiary. The suicide threat that he was holding over the insurance company was a little tougher to figure. Unless he was trying to finance a trip for himself to get away from the man with a murder motive, Hatcher. My hungry little mind nibbled away on those unsavory morsels of food for thought all the way to Butter's apartment.
2: Hey. Hey, where are you taking me? I want to go to New York.
5: If you don't behave, Buster, I'll punch your ticket.
6: Johnny, darling, welcome to New York.
2: Well, that's the fastest trip I ever had.
5: Quiet.
6: Well, where did you find this?
5: In a box of Cracker Jack. Let us in, dear.
6: I don't know about you. Some men bring me flowers, some bring me candy. What do you bring me? A boiled owl in a Brooks Brothers suit.
2: Pleased to meet you.
5: Yeah, let's trot him into the bedroom, honey.
6: He'd look more at home in the bathtub. I need to pull down the cover.
5: All right. Now, come on, Buster. Lie down.
2: Charm, charm, charm.
5: That kid's liquor sure can hold him.
6: How long have you been playing nursemaid to this bottle baby?
5: Get behind that bar, sweet, and I'll tell you all about it.
6: Sure. Horrible examples don't seem to bother you, do they?
5: If you knew how that guy has been bothering me.
6: What did he do to you?
5: Well, let's just say he put the bite on me. Gosh, the river sure does look pretty tonight.
6: Bourbon and soda?
5: Now, please, anything but brandy. I've been sniffing that second hand all the way from Hartford. Butter, see that big boat out there?
6: Mm-hmm.
5: Oh, I sure would like to be on it. With you, sailing off to faraway romantic places.
6: Get with it, darling. That's the 125th Street Ferry.
5: Oh.
6: Here's your drink. Come on now. Tell Butter all about it.
5: So, friend Bourbon and I proceeded to tell her all about it. It wasn't easy. Everything about her kept flagging down my train of thought. The longer she looked at me, the less I wanted of Milford Brooks III. And the more I wanted of beautiful Butter I and only. She was a sympathetic listener to my story until I gave her the answer to her first and only question.
6: And where do I fit into all this?
5: Well, baby, I thought you understood. My job is to give this poor misguided boy something to live for. That's you.
6: Well.
5: Now, honey, hold everything. Don't go getting your corn all popped. You misunderstand. I really mean it. I thought if he'd just got a look at you and realized that things like you exist, Why, you'd make any man glad to be alive. Oh, come on now, Butter, melt a little. I wouldn't let anything happen to you, you know that.
6: Did I hurt you?
5: Oh, no, I'm getting used to it. People have been taking pokes at me all day.
6: I'm sorry.
5: Ah, no, that's better.
6: You want some more bourbon?
5: I want some more you.
6: Well, help yourself.

0: Honey, it's getting late. Let's make this the last drink.
1: Mm. What time is it?
0: Oh, it's 20 to 10. Oh. My reservation at the hatchery is for 10. Here.
1: Thanks. Cigarette? Oh, empty. Some more out in the other room, I'll get them.
0: I'd love to get you on a slow boat to China.
1: Johnny!
0: Oh, I'm coming.
1: He's gone.
0: What? Well, he can't be.
1: But he is. The window's wide open.
0: Oh, the fire escape. What a smart guy I am. Trading 3 drinks of bourbon for $2 million on the hoof. Oh, that's the biggest bar check I ever picked up.

0: That's a big bar check for anyone to pick up. As a matter of fact, it's a bigger bar check than you've ever heard of anyone picking up before. And that should give you an idea of what to expect in the second act as you follow this new CBS series starring Dick Powell in the title role, yours truly, Johnny Dollar.
1: Well, nobody could say I wasn't working fast. I'd only been in town for an hour, and I'd already succeeded in losing Mildred Brooks III. I spent another hour of his all-too-short life expectancy unsuccessfully shaking down the neighborhood for him. And then, feeling very much like a bloodhound that had flunked his sniffing exam, I went back to Butter's apartment.
2: No luck, Johnny.
1: Oh, sure, plenty of luck. All bad.
2: Is there anything I can do to help?
1: A kiss for luck.
2: What are you going to do?
1: Nothing. Just a little phone call.
3: Police headquarters.
1: This is Johnny Dollar. Give me missing persons.
3: Any particular one?
1: Don't be a wise guy. Lieutenant Fisher.
3: Yes, sir. Lieutenant Fisher.
1: Fisher, this is Johnny Dollar.
3: Hello, Dollar. Who'd you lose?
1: One man, my mind, and if I'm not careful, my professional reputation. The guy's name is Brooks, Milford III. Got anything on him?
3: Hold on.
1: All right.
2: Don't look at me like that. It wasn't all my fault.
3: Dollar?
1: Yeah?
3: We haven't found him yet, but we think we know where he is.
1: Huh?
3: The Hudson River. At 11:15 tonight, his top coat, complete with identification, was found taking a ride on the 125th Street Ferry.
1: Oh. Anything else?
3: Nothing much. A package of matches was found under the coat, monogram. You don't happen to know anybody whose initials are H.H., do you?
1: H.H.?
3: Yeah.
1: There's always Horace Hite.
3: Wise guy.
1: Thanks, Fisher. I'll check back with you later.
3: I'll be here.
1: H.H., Harold Hatcher.
2: What are you mumbling about? Bad news?
1: Looks like about $2 million worth. They found Milford's coat on the 125th Street Ferry.
2: You and your faraway romantic places.
1: Very funny. I'll see you later, honey, and maybe about 11. Expense account, item 4. Nightclubs. $28. Harold Hatcher's hatchery was in a cellar under a hotel, but the prices were high enough to raid a penthouse. The club was draped in too much satin, its lady customers in too little. The decor was French provincial, the music was Brazilian, and the food was from Dixie. The drinks looked weak and the waiters looked strong. All in all, the joint was a sight for sore eyes, for making them sore. The only pretty thing in the place was a blonde. She came strolling up to my table, her hips unconsciously sending subtle little messages back to the rumba band. She opened her mouth, slid her tongue over her lower lip, and let a few warm, soft words slide out.
4: Looking for someone?
1: Well, you'll do until the real thing comes along. Sit down.
4: Thanks. I won't have a drink.
1: Well, I didn't ask you.
4: My name is Janelle.
1: Janelle? Wow, that's a nice name.
4: I understand you were asking about Mr. Hatcher.
1: Well, I asked if he was in. The waiter said he wasn't. Do you know him?
4: More than somewhat. What do you want to see him by?
1: A mutual friend, Milford Brooks.
4: I know most of the quiet, closed boys around here, so you aren't a cop. You don't look like the type that would be a society friend of the Brooks family, so what are you?
1: I'll ignore that. Is Hatcher around?
4: He might be.
1: Then come on, where's his office?
4: The top of those stairs.
1: Can I expect any trouble getting in?
4: You won't have any trouble.
1: How do you know?
4: Because Harold sent me down here to look you over.
1: Oh.
4: I think you're all right.
1: So, I've won myself the good housekeeping seal of approval, huh?
4: Keeping a house with you would meet with my approval.
1: I ran for my life at a slow walk up the stairs. When I located the door to Hatcher's office, I knocked once and went in.
5: Come on in.
1: Thanks. Oh, I'm Johnny Dollar. I was hired by East Coast Underwriters to protect the interest of a kid named Milford Brooks III.
5: Now, what's that supposed to mean to me?
1: You know him, don't you?
5: Well, he isn't exactly one of my boozing buddies.
1: How much money does he owe you?
5: Yeah, we've got him on the books for a few bob. Why?
1: They picked up his top coat tonight on the 125th Street Ferry. He wasn't in it. It might have been suicide, or it might have been a knockover made to look like a suicide. What's your choice?
5: What do you get off asking me about my choice?
1: Where were you between 11 and 11:30 tonight?
5: What's it to you?
1: I thought you might like to rehearse some answers. The law will be asking some questions real soon now.
5: I don't know why I should tell you, but I was driving around in my car getting some air.
1: Oh, now, you'll have to do better than that. They found one of your match folders under Brooke's coat.
5: You're out of your mind. Let me ask you. The kid owed me a couple of $100,000. You think I'm going around knocking off my own assets?
1: Hatcher, I don't know whether you're stupid or bright.
5: Don't worry about it. I know.
1: What about that insurance policy?
5: What insurance policy?
1: Now, look, Hatcher, we're big boys. We both know that changing a beneficiary in an insurance policy is a legal transaction. That means witnesses. That means it isn't secret.
5: What are you talking about?
1: But you and East Coast Underwriters and I know all know that Brooks made you the beneficiary in his policy and that you stand to come into $2 million when they fish out his body.
5: I don't know anything about it.
1: Motives don't come much bigger.
5: I'm telling you, this is all news to me, and you and nobody else is going to make me move off that story.
1: I feel the same about mine. It doesn't take a genius to know that Brooks didn't love you $2 million worth. There's only one logical reason for his making you the beneficiary. You forced him into it. Who'd believe anything else?
5: Who cares? They'd have to prove it. And, brother, that can't be done. Now, how would you... Yeah. Okay, Rocky, thanks for the news. Take the inspector into the bar and buy him a drink. I'll be right down. Dollar, did you turn me in?
1: They're here, huh?
5: Yeah.
1: No, I didn't turn you in. I'm not a cop. Here, have a cigarette.
5: Thanks. Here's a light. Well, come on. Maybe they just want to sell me some tickets to the policeman's ball.
1: For a guy in a hot spot, Hatcher was certainly a cool customer. I followed him out of the office, down the stairs, and back into the club. Janelle was sitting there right where I'd left her. And I thought to myself, now there's a gal who should never sit down. She looks so pretty standing up.
5: Janelle, buy Mr. Dollar a drink. I have to go play 20 questions with some fellas in the bar.
4: Sure, baby. Anything you say. Anything.
5: I'll see you, Dollar.
1: Yeah.
4: How'd you make out?
1: Well, you can never tell about a guy like that. He's a smart boy, strong, silent type.
4: Wouldn't talk, huh? A real close-mouth act. About what?
1: Oh, just a little doodad. $2 million life insurance policy.
4: Wait a minute. That young Brooks kid?
1: That's right.
4: I knew it. Tried to tell him he'd get into trouble, but he wouldn't listen to me.
1: Oh, you knew about it, huh? I suppose you also know what was behind it.
4: Sure, Milford owed him some money. A lot of money. It's in writing.
1: What kind of writing?
4: The personal note that Brooks was going to get back if he made Harold beneficiary.
1: Where is this note?
4: Do I look like the kind of girl who'd put the finger on her boyfriend?
1: You look like the kind of girl who'd do anything if she wanted to.
4: Thanks. I'll give you a slight hint. It's in his office. You'll find it in the inside pocket of one of his suits in the wardrobe. What are you waiting for? I'll watch the bar.
1: Nothing, sweetheart. Nothing at all. Whatever her reasons, Mr. Harold Hatcher's little female playmate was trying awful hard to send him up on a murder rap. And I was going to try awful hard not to let her down. Back in Hatcher's office, I found myself alone in a room with a telephone. And being a guy who can never resist a free call, I unleashed the magic wonders of the AT&T.
6: This better be you, Johnny Dollar.
1: Shh, quiet, Butter. I've only got a few seconds.
6: It seems that's all you ever have for me. Now, if you
1: Now, look, Angel, Angel, just another hour. I'll get you a nice present.
6: I don't care if you're another century. And as for presents, the last one you brought me was a drunk, and you even let him get away from me. Good night.
1: Life presents a gloomy picture ever downward toward the tomb. Having wasted those few precious moments of an already misspent youth, I decided I'd better get on my pony before Mr. Hatcher showed up. I found Milford Brooks' personal note in one of Hatcher's suits, all right. As a matter of fact, I found something in all his suits. A great big glimmer of light. Expense account, item 5. Taxi fare, $10. I left the office in a hurry, Janelle at her table and Hatcher at his bar. I got out of the club and into a taxi parked a half block down the street. There, I waited until my favorite suspect left the hatchery and piled into another cab, and off we went. On a chase that would have made Ben Hur look like a plowing bee. We skittered over to Lexington and headed uptown. It 72nd, the cab turned right and pulled to a stop. My driver was on his toes, and his toes were on his brake. We stopped, too, half a block behind.
7: You want us to wait, huh?
1: No, here you are. Keep the change.
8: Hey, thanks!
1: It was a garage that belonged to a residence on the parallel street a block away. The living quarters upstairs were dark enough to look interesting. I indulged in a bit of genteel breaking and entering. Entering that old barn didn't take much breaking. I crept up the stairs. It sounded like they were left over from an old ghost story. And so did the first voice I heard when I stopped halfway up.
9: We've got to be careful, especially about that Johnny Dollar. Are you sure he didn't follow you?
1: That voice sounded awfully dry to be coming from a guy who supposedly had spent most of the night snoozing in the bottom of the Hudson River. It was Mildred Brooks III. Get up on your feet, Brooks.
9: Well, now, wait a minute. I
1: started this thing slugging you, and I might as well finish it the same way.
10: Leave him alone.
1: Now, pull in the claws, Angel. And sit on his lap.
10: You hard-footed hick. I'll kill you.
9: Get off of me. I should have known better than to get mixed up with a low-class female like you.
10: Why, you punk?
1: Now, hold it. We pushed the lady around enough, Brooks.
9: Tell me to be careful, will you? Why didn't you think of that before you led him here?
10: Wipe your nose, little boy.
1: Now, don't you go getting fat-headed, gorgeous. Neither one of you are exactly what I'd call masterminds. When you planted that match folder on a little boy Blue Blood's topcoat in the ferry boat, you both should have been more careful.
10: You think so?
1: You bet I think so. If I were planning a piece of evidence to incriminate Mr. Harold Hatcher, I would have left a cigarette lighter. I found one in the pocket of every suit he owns back there in his closet in the club. It wasn't hard to figure out that that guy never carries a book of matches.
9: What do you want?
1: I'm only interested in one thing. Saving the insurance company $2 million. And Buster, I think you've done it for me.
9: Dollar, I...
1: This is insurance fraud. It has been ever since you put on that fake suicide attempt. Trying to extort $500,000 out of the company.
9: Dollar, wait a minute.
1: Now, come on. We're leaving.
11: You heard him, Dollar.
10: Harold.
9: Hatcher.
11: He said, wait a minute. He wants to talk.
1: Yeah, everybody wants to get in on the act. How did you get here?
11: When the police in this town think maybe a guy's jumped off a ferry boat and nobody's seen him do it, they check the counters on the turnstiles at each end. In the case of Brooks, as many people got off that boat as got on.
1: Well, it makes sense. They'd hardly hold a guy because somebody lost a topcoat.
10: How did you know we were here?
11: You know me, baby. You never go any place I don't know about. Okay, Brooks, you felt like talking. Now I feel like listening. Get it up.
9: Well, I don't know what you mean.
1: I know what you mean, Hatcher. One, he gave you a big, fat $2 million motive for murder. And two, he did his best to make it look like you did murder him with that broken-down match cover plant on the ferry boat. It's just that simple.
11: And you, baby?
10: Harold, please.
11: You put him up to it, didn't you cheap little muscler? Trying to get rid of me, will you?
10: No, Harold!
1: Now, calm down, Hatcher. You don't need any gun around here. They're tame.
11: Well, maybe I'm not. Since so many people have gone to so much trouble to hand me a nice, easy way to make $2 million, maybe I'll just go ahead and make it. I'll show these amateurs how these things are really done. Come on, Brooks. How'd you like to go for a nice, cool half a ferry boat ride?
9: No, Hatcher. No. Look, it's her fault. I'll give you anything
11: you want. You're wrong, sonny boy. You're going to give me everything.
9: No. No. You can't. Let me out of here!
1: Brooks bolted for the door. Hatcher snapped a shot at him. And I hit Hatcher with a do-or-die tackle from behind. The gun flew out of his hand.
11: No, you don't.
1: I beat him to it and swung it straight into his skull. Half the people in the room were lying there bleeding. Brooks from gunshot, Hatcher from gun butt. Janelle and I stood there panting. But believe me, not for each other. We stood that way until the police arrived.

0: Dollar, it's beyond me. I sent you out to protect the life of a very important policyholder, and now where are we? Standing in a hospital corridor, worrying about whether he's going to live or die.
1: As far as I'm concerned, Mr. Farnsworth, you're only half right. I'm just standing in a hospital corridor.
0: Oh, Dollar, you're heartless.
1: Well, if you'd been bitten where he bit me, you wouldn't care if he lived or died either. I'm getting out of here.
0: Well, where are you going?
1: It'll be explained in my expense account under miscellaneous expense. Well, don't fall over when you come to an item for
0: $318. $318? For what?
1: Not for what, Farnsworth. For whom? Expense account total. And it all adds up to a little matter of $1,182.23. Which you may say, Mr. Farnsworth, is a lot of money for one man to spend in 2 days. But you must bear in mind that the amount at stake was $2 million. And you know the price of steak these days. It might comfort you to know that I just returned from the hospital. Brooks was strong enough to make a full statement, which you will find enclosed. This in itself should prove sufficient to establish evidence of attempted fraud against your company, allowing you to immediately avoid his policy. It boils down to one sentence, to wit. Brooks and Janelle wanted to get rid of Hatcher so that they could live happily ever after. Knowing those two, they never had a chance. And oh yes, that that miscellaneous item, the one for $318, it was a bracelet for a certain party who made this special investigation for me very special. Oh, if you want a receipt for this item, I'll send you a lock of her hair. Yours, truly, Johnny Dollar.

0: So, with the final signature on his expense account, Dick Powell as Johnny Dollar has just closed the books on his first adventure in this new CBS series. The script for tonight's broadcast was written by Paul Dudley and Gil Dowd, and the music was created and conducted by Dick Arant. The entire production was under the direction of Tony Leader. Be sure to tune in again next week when the expense account covers Special Investigation Singapore, another unusual adventure starring Dick Powell in...
1: Yours, truly, Johnny Dollar.
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0: Welcome. I'm Tammy Grimes. A little test. Now, right off the top of your head, how many immortal literary phrases come to mind? I'll go along with you. None but the brave deserve the fair. To err is mortal, to forgive divine. O death, where is thy sting? And last but not least, elementary, my dear Watson. Yes, dear mystery state of science, you have made the correct deduction. We are about to embark on another adventure with the fabulous Sherlock Holmes and Dr. Watson.
1: My dear Holmes, I know you're a stormy petrel and that puzzles follow you like night to day. But this is obviously a matter of petty housebreaking, pure and simple.
2: Watson, I quite agree with your diagnosis of housebreaking, but it is neither pure nor simple. And I fear it may yet prove to be simply deadly.
0: Our mystery drama, The Reigate Mystery, was adopted especially for the Mystery Theater by Murray Bennett and stars Gordon Gould. I'll be back shortly with Act One. Sherlock Holmes fans, and who isn't, are accustomed to following the great detective into every imaginable situation. In and out of hansom cabs, on railroad stations, on the underground, on the Thames, in wild boat chases. But the last place you'd expect to find him is in a hospital room, suffering from nervous exhaustion.
2: Good morning, Watson.
1: Oh, where are you up, Holmes? I gave you a sedative last night that should have had you sleeping till noon.
2: Indeed you did.
1: What happened?
2: You know my methods, Watson. Reason it out.
1: You didn't take it.
2: Excellent, Watson.
1: Oh, you really incorrigible, Holmes. I must...
2: First, tell me, are you visiting me as a physician or as a friend?
1: Both. But as your physician, I must insist that you follow my instructions. Now, why didn't you take the sedative?
2: Because I'm feeling perfectly fit.
1: As your friend, I rejoice. As your physician, I disagree. You must admit, Holmes, that even your iron constitution broke down under the strain of unraveling the colossal schemes of the Netherlands Sumatra Company, and you need rest.
2: I trust you're not prescribing a longer stay here in the hospital.
1: Oh, no, not at all. I know you. This is no place for you to get the rest you require. How does a week in the country strike you?
2: Where?
1: Surrey. With my old friend from Afghanistan, Colonel Hayter.
2: And his household?
1: Oh, a bachelor establishment, Holmes. No one to fuss over you except your friend and physician. It will be ideal.
2: Rest is your prescription, and rest I shall have. Just make arrangements to have me discharged from this hospital.
1: And so it was we came to Colonel Hayter's house near Reigate in Surrey, and walked straight into what at first blush seemed a petty problem. Shortly after dinner, I insisted upon an early bedtime because of Holmes' condition. But our host said...
3: Oh, by the by, I think I'll take a pistol from my collection upstairs with me, in case we have an alarm.
1: An alarm, Colonel Hayter?
3: Exactly. We've had a scare in this part lately. Old Acton, who's one of our county magnates, had his house broken into last Monday. Oh, no great damage done. No, but the thieves are still at large.
2: No clue?
3: No, none as yet. Oh, but after your great international affair, this must seem small potatoes to you, Mr. Holmes.
1: Yeah, I quite agree with you, Hayter.
2: I suppose there were no features of interest?
3: No, I fancy not. The thieves ransacked the library and got very little for their pains. Might even have been vandals.
2: What makes you think that, Colonel?
3: Well, it seems obvious to me. The whole place was turned upside down, drawers broken open, presses ransacked, and the result is an odd volume of Pope's Homer, two plated candlesticks, an ivory leatherweight, a small oak barometer, and a ball of twine are all that the thieves took.
1: What an extraordinary assortment.
3: Yes, that's why I say vandals.
2: The county police ought to be able to make something of that. Why, surely it's obvious that...
1: My dear fellow, you're here for a rest. Now, for heaven's sake, don't get started on a new problem when your nerves are still shaky.
2: You've made your point, Watson. And I shall be a good patient and get along to bed.
1: Hayter and I were down early to breakfast, and I was pleased to see that Holmes was sleeping late, when suddenly the butler rushed in agitatedly.
4: Have you heard the news, Colonel? At the Cunninghams?
3: Burglary? Murder? Oh, my word. Who was killed? J.P. or his son?
4: Neither, sir. It was William the coachman. Shot through the heart, sir.
3: Who shot him?
4: Well, a burglar, sir. Then ran off and got clean away.
3: Oh, it's a bad business. Huh? A bad business.
2: Good morning, gentlemen. What's a bad business?
3: Oh, Holmes. Good morning. You may go, Jenkins. Jenkins just told us about a murder over at the Cunninghams.
2: Cunningham?
3: Yes, the leading light in the county. Justice at peace and all that. A decent fellow.
2: He was murdered?
3: Oh, no. Not Cunningham. His coachman caught a burglar in the act and got shot for protecting his master's property. Evidently the same villain who broke into Acton's.
2: And stole that very singular collection.
3: Precisely.
1: No, Holmes, you promised.
2: Just breakfast conversation, Watson. This tea is excellent. It does appear to me just a trifle curious. A gang of burglars or one burglar operating in the county might be expected to vary the scene of their operations and not crack two cribs in the same district within a few days.
3: Yes, well, not if they were local fellows. In that case, Acton's and Cunningham's are just the places to go, for they're far the largest around here.
2: And richest?
3: They ought to be. But they've had a lawsuit going for some years, which has sucked the blood out of both of them. Acton has some claim on Cunningham's estate, and the lawyers have been at it with both hands.
1: Really, Holmes, I think we should change the conversation before...
2: All right, Watson. If it's a local villain, there shouldn't be too much difficulty in running him down. And I don't intend to meddle.
4: Inspector Forrester, sir.
5: Good morning, Colonel. I hope I don't intrude, but we heard that Mr. Holmes of Baker Street is here.
3: Ah, Inspector. Yes, he sits across from me now.
5: Oh, Mr. Holmes, if you don't mind, we could do with a bit of assistance.
2: The fates are against you, Watson. We were chatting about the matter when you arrived. Perhaps you can fill me in on some of the details.
5: Gladly. We had no clue in the Acton robbery, but here we have plenty to go on. And there's no doubt that it was the same party in each case. The man was seen.
2: Ah, by whom?
5: The Cunninghams, father and son. The elder Mr. Cunningham saw him from the bedroom window, and young Mr. Alec saw him from the back passage.
2: What time was this?
5: Oh, 11:45. Mr. Cunningham had just gotten into bed, and Mr. Alec was in his dressing gown smoking a pipe.
2: And?
5: Well, they heard William, the coachman, crying out for help. Mr. Alec ran down to aid William. The back door was open, and as he reached the foot of the stairs, he saw two men struggling. One of them fired a shot. The other dropped, and the killer rushed across the garden and over the hedge.
2: And there was no pursuit?
5: Mr. Alec stopped to see if he could help William. So the killer got clean away.
2: Mm. Any descriptions?
5: Only the glimpse old Mr. Cunningham got from the window. Beyond the fact that he was a middle-sized man and dressed in some dark material, nothing.
2: Hmm. And what was William doing there at that time of night? Did he say anything before he died?
5: Not a word.
2: Do you have any theories?
5: Well, the Acton robbery has put everyone on guard. William lived at the lodge with his mother, and since he was a very faithful fella, I imagine he walked up to check the house and... well, came upon this robber just as he burst through the door.
2: Burst through?
5: Oh, the lock had been forced.
2: Did William say anything to his mother before going out?
5: Well, she's very old and very deaf. I'm afraid the shock has thrown her into complete senility.
2: Pity. If that's all, there are a few small matters I should like to examine.
5: Oh, there's one other thing, Mr. Holmes. This piece of paper was found between the finger and thumb of the dead man. It appears to be a fragment torn from a larger sheet.
2: Mm. May I?
5: Oh, of course, sir.
2: On my word, Inspector, this is extraordinary. There are much deeper waters than I thought.
5: Well, you notice, sir, that the fragment we have read...
2: At 11:45, learn what may be... And that leads you to surmise, Inspector?
5: Well, that it may have been an appointment. The exact time, 11:45, suggests that. And then that opens up the possibility that William was some kind of accomplice.
2: That's an ingenious and not entirely impossible supposition. But the writing, Inspector, the writing opens up a whole new area of complications which must be explored. Come, Inspector, there's work to be done. And Watson, you and you, Colonel, will have to excuse us.
1: I must say I was a bit put off by being pushed out of the investigation in so cavalier a fashion by Holmes. But Holmes later gave me the reasons for his decision and also filled me in as to what steps he took. His first request was to visit the morgue with Inspector Forrester, where he examined the clothes of the murdered coachman.
2: He certainly died from a revolver wound, Inspector.
5: Well, had you doubted it, Mr. Holmes?
2: I throw out the test everything, Inspector. There are some very interesting things about his clothes.
5: Remarkably neat, I should say.
2: And their very neatness tells us a good deal.
5: If you're referring to the fact that it supports my theory that he was there because of an appointment, well, I'll agree with you, sir.
2: That's quite possibly. But more than that, Inspector. Much more.
5: What's that, then?
2: I suggest you refer to your notes. I have no doubt that you'll come to the same conclusions as I did. Did he have a wallet?
5: Oh, here. Nothing's been touched.
2: £2, an identification card, a receipt for some gloves, and... what's this? A photograph of a girl. Uncommonly handsome, I'd say.
5: She is indeed, sir. That's Anne Harrison.
2: His girl?
5: Well, that's hard to say, Mr. Holmes. Annie is, what you might call a free spirit.
2: I think we should visit her.
5: That's not possible. She disappeared a few days ago. Her family's upset. Doesn't know where she is.
2: Have they reported her missing?
5: Oh, no, it's not like that. She left a note saying she was going to London and she'd be gone sometime.
2: Does she have friends in London?
5: None that we know.
2: Was she still seeing William before she took off for London?
5: Well, it was kind of an off-again-on-again thing. But sort of difficult to explain.
2: Inspector, I think our next step is to visit the scene of the crime. Here we are, Inspector. According to your eyewitnesses, the struggle took place about here.
5: Yes, sir. And now...
2: now you'll struggle with me.
5: Oh, but Mr. Holmes, Mr. Watson said...
2: hush, man. We'll only simulate a struggle.
6: Come on. Now, come on. Remember, this is a matter of life and death.
2: Enough. That should do it.
5: What are you doing, sir?
2: Examining the ground here.
5: But we can see the marks where the struggle took place just a few feet away.
2: True, Inspector. But I must base my deductions on facts. And facts must be tested. Come along now. We are finished here.
5: Where to?
2: The King's Arms.
5: Well, that's a local pub.
2: Oh, I didn't know that. It was the name on the matchbox William Kirwan was carrying.
5: Well, there'll be nothing there but a lot of gossip.
2: Exactly what I'm hoping. A lot of gossip about a free spirit named Anne Harrison.
0: Chisel FM is an expression much used and loved by Gaelic detectives, who cling to the belief that at the center of every crime is a woman. However, in the 1,300 pages that constitute the Holmesian saga, it's a rarity to come upon a case where the catalyst of the crime was a woman. Have we made a discovery? We'll find out in Act 2 shortly.

0: The importance of the straight man in comedy has been well established. But how about literature? There would have been no Dr. Johnson without Boswell. And in detective fiction, where would Hercule Poirot have been without his Jeremy Hastings? And Sherlock Holmes without Dr. Watson is unthinkable. Therefore, it's surprising to find Holmes pursuing clues in a murder investigation without the good doctor at his side. We find him at the Reigate Village pub without Watson.
1: Barney, this is Mr. Sherlock Holmes. Mr. Holmes, this is Barney Stapleford, the owner of the King's Arms.
2: Oh, it's an honor, an honor. I never thought I'd meet the famous Sherlock Holmes in person. Drinks are on the house.
3: Thank you, but it's a little early for me.
1: Mr. Holmes is looking for information about Anne Harrison.
2: Oh, well, that might take some time. You mind if I sit down?
3: By all means.
2: Well, now, Mr. Holmes, what would you like to know?
3: First, did she come here often?
2: If you call 2 or 3 times a week, often she did. But then again, there's not much doing in Reigate. Not for a high-spirited looker like Annie, that is. No wonder she's off for London. That's where she belongs, if you ask me.
3: Did she have a particular friend among the local gentry?
2: Well, I don't rightly know. You could call them gentry. Although Mr. Acton and young Alec Cunningham are big landowners. But William Kerwin was fair corn on her.
3: And how did she feel about him?
2: The same way she felt about anything in trousers. She loved him.
1: Oh, come on down, Barney. That's enough.
2: Inspector, you know Annie as well as I do. As I recall, you had a bit of a fling with her yourself.
1: Barney, that tongue of yours is going to get you into a lot of trouble one of these days.
3: Now, Inspector, nothing wrong with what our host has been saying. All I gather is that Anne Harrison engenders warm feelings in the opposite sex.
2: She was trouble. That's how she came to meet the inspector here. He was called in to break up a brawl between Alex Cunningham and Mr. Acton.
1: And there you go again, Barney. It was simply a loud argument, not a brawl.
3: Over Miss Harrison?
2: She seemed to have gotten her dates mixed up. And, Mr. Holmes, she did seem to enjoy the fracas.
3: When was Miss Harrison last in here?
2: Oh, I disremember exact date. But I do know she was with William. Must have been about a fortnight ago.
3: Then that would have been before the burglary at Mr. Acton's, wouldn't it?
2: That's right, sir. Just about before that time.
4: When Holmes returned with Inspector Forrester, he looked drawn and pale. And I insisted he go up to his room and rest. I took this opportunity to try to find out from the inspector what progress he and Holmes had made with the case.
1: It's no use asking me any more questions, Doctor. Mr. Holmes is behaving very queerly. Makes me simulate a struggle, break through hedges. And I told you about his interest in village gossip.
4: No need to alarm yourself, Inspector. I found that there's usually method in his madness.
1: Well, some folks might say there was madness in his method.
3: It's not the first time we've heard that from the police, eh, Watson?
4: Oh, I'd hoped you'd rested longer, Holmes. You really should.
3: Nonsense, dear friend. Your prescription did wonders for me. Inspector, I think we'd do well if we had a talk with Anne Harrison. Every effort should be made to locate her in London.
1: Begging your pardon, Mr. Holmes, but I don't see the young lady as a key in this murder. We know for a fact that she was well away before William Kerwin was shot.
3: And well away just before the Acton house was ransacked.
1: What coincidence, probably.
3: Had she ever gone to London before?
1: Not to my knowledge.
3: I prefer dealing with facts, not coincidences, Inspector. The facts are the Acton house was robbed. The Cunninghams' coachman murdered. Both families are involved in a lawsuit. And members of both families have evinced a strong interest in Anne Harrison, who, coincidentally, is also deeply involved with William Kerwin, the murdered coachman.
1: I take it that you attach no great importance to the scrap of paper found in the dead man's hand.
3: You take it wrongly, Inspector. Whoever wrote that note was responsible for bringing William Kerwin out of his bed and perhaps to his death. How did William get the note? Was it delivered by hand, or did it come through the post?
1: Well, I made inquiries. William received a letter by the afternoon post yesterday. The envelope was destroyed.
3: Excellent, Inspector. Now, we agree that this is part of a sheet of paper torn out of the dead man's hand. Why was someone so anxious to get possession of it?
1: Well, because it might incriminate him.
3: Exactly. And what would he do with it once he'd gotten hold of it?
1: Well, I have no idea. I told you the ground was searched thoroughly in the hope of finding him.
3: No, Inspector. If our deductions are correct so far, our criminal was in a desperate hurry. He is not likely to have stopped to dispose of it. And we can buttress this line of reasoning by noting that he was in such a rush, he overlooked the piece left in William Kerwin's hands.
1: Oh, very true, sir, very true. But how does that help us decide what he did with it?
3: The most likely thing. He thrust it into his pocket. If we could get the rest of that sheet, we'll have gone a long way towards solving the mystery.
1: Well, I've heard you were a miracle worker, Mr. Holmes. But how do we get to the criminal's pocket before we catch the criminal?
3: Obviously, Inspector. Exactly the same way you make an omelette without breaking eggs.
4: After the inspector had left, not without giving Holmes a very strange look and promising to meet again with Holmes later in the day, I had questions to put to my old friend.
3: Inspector Forrester is quite good, Watson. But he is inclined to rush things without examining the facts very closely.
4: As a matter of fact, Holmes, he was complaining about your methods as being time wasters. And for the life of me, I couldn't explain to him why you insisted on making sure that William Kerwin had indeed been shot.
3: I never questioned that for a moment, my dear fellow.
4: Think, Watson, think.
3: What were we told?
4: That the man was shot.
3: Of course. And?
4: And that the intruder or the killer ran off and escaped.
3: Before that, Watson. Before that.
4: Well, there was a struggle.
3: Excellent. Now, bring to bear your knowledge as a physician. Two men are struggling. One presumably has a gun. Suddenly, a shot. A man falls. The other runs away. What, as a physician, would you expect to find on the body of the corpse?
4: Powder burns, of course.
3: Exactly. But, Watson, not only were there no powder burns on the body, neither could I find any on the clothes that William Kerwin had on him when he was shot.
4: Good heavens. Did you tell this to Inspector Forrester?
3: Oh, I tried to point it out to him, but he's off on another scent.
4: You promised to tell me about the note and why you were so positive that Anne Harrison hadn't written the note.
3: No one person wrote that note, Watson.
4: What on earth do you mean?
3: No doubt you noted that I made a very careful examination of the corner of the paper which the inspector submitted to us, and it was evident to me that two different people had collaborated on the writing of the note, doing alternate words.
4: But why, Holmes? Why in the world would two people go to such lengths to write a note in that fashion?
3: Obviously, the business was a bad one, and one of the writers distrusted the other, and was determined that whatever was done, each should have an equal hand in it.
4: Well, then murder must have been a possibility when the note was written.
3: You never cease to amaze me, Watson. That is indeed a most excellent deduction. And certainly, if not murder, a devilish bit of business.
4: Then, of course, we can throw out the possibility that the burglarizer of Acton's and this crime were in any way connected.
3: I find it difficult to believe that two crimes such as this, committed within a fortnight of each other, and involving two families who are having a dispute, is merely a coincidence. Particularly when you add the complication of Anne Harrison's involvement with both the families and the murdered man.
4: But Holmes, what is the connection? What could it be?
3: Watson, if we knew that, we'd know everything. Well, come along. We have an appointment with Inspector Forrester at the scene of the crime.
1: Mr. Holmes, I have news.

0: themselves.
1: And they implicated someone from this area?
0: Not precisely, but they did say they were hired.
1: I see. Do you recall the name of the officer in charge of the case?
0: Well, I'm not sure. It was something that sounded like, Lester or Lestrade.
1: Inspector Lestrade. I know him. He's a competent man. And we'll have that sort of information from him soon. But I fear we can't wait. I see you placed a constable by the kitchen door. So let us get to work immediately. If you'd be so kind, Inspector, as to go around the front, I'll have the constable open the kitchen door for me to enable me to take some tests.
0: And what will you be wanting of me in the front, Mr. Holmes?
1: Times. When I see Dr. Watson appear, I'll want to know the exact time.
0: I'll be waiting, Mr. Holmes.
1: Come along, Watson.
2: Mm-hmm.
1: Throw the door open, if you please, officer. Now, Watson, I'd like you to go up those stairs about halfway and tell me what you can see.
2: With or without my glasses, Holmes?
1: No, I'll want you to wear them, please. That's far enough, Watson. Now tell me, what do you see?
2: Well, I can see the garden quite clearly.
1: Anything else?
2: Oh, yes, a good part of the hedge that lines the road.
1: Anything in particular strike you?
2: Yes, there's a large bush in the garden near the hedge. Stands out clearly.
1: Excellent, Watson. I'd like you to join me now.
2: Sorry. What was that all about, Holmes?
1: It was on those stairs that young Alec Cunningham was standing when he saw the men struggling. Come along outside again. And he saw the fellow get away by crashing through the hedge just to the left of that bush. Now, look up at the house yonder. The second window from the left.
3: That's my father's room.
1: Oh. Then you must be Alec Cunningham.
3: And you must be the famous Sherlock Holmes from London.
1: Thank you. And this is my friend and colleague, Dr.
3: Watson.
1: Mm-hmm. Well, Watson, it seems that our young friend here is acquainted with us.
3: As is the world, Mr. Holmes. I saw you strolling about here and came to tell you that my father's been so upset by the events of the past few days that he has taken to his bed.
1: I'm sorry to hear that.
3: Anything you want to know, I'll be only too happy to tell you. But I'm sure Inspector Forrester has told you everything you need to know.
1: He's been very cooperative, but there are still some questions to be answered.
3: Not by my father.
1: That won't be necessary. It's obvious that your father could very well have seen the two men struggling from his window, just as you observed them from the stairs.
3: Yes, that's right.
1: And then you ran out and knelt beside the wounded man?
3: Correct.
1: I wonder if you could show us the precise spot. The ground is very hard, you see, and there are no marks to guide us.
3: Yes, if you wish. Although I don't know what good it will do. I thought you were never at a loss. Yes, but here. Right here is where I knelt down.
1: Just as the inspector told me.
3: You know, Mr. Holmes, you don't seem to be so very quick as you're supposed to be.
1: Oh, well, all of us need a little time.
3: Well, you'll need it. Bumbling around here, I don't see that we have any clue at all.
2: Well, no, that's not fair. You don't know that if Holmes could only lay his hands on...
3: Good heavens, Mr. Holmes, what's the matter?
2: Oh, he's been overdoing it. That's what... Here, help me with him. Gently now.
3: On the ground, Dr. Watson.
2: Oh, together we can carry him into the house. And there, I'm sure he'll come round.
4: What is sometimes overlooked by the devotees of Sherlock Holmes and Dr. Watson is the genuine respect that Holmes had for Watson's ability as a physician. Although Holmes was tolerantly skeptical of Watson's deductive powers, there is no instance in any of the stories where Holmes denigrated Watson's medical skills. That's all to the good, because it appears that Holmes himself is sorely in need of those skills now. I'll be back shortly with Act 3.

0: I don't think anyone can really claim to be a real fan of Sherlock Holmes who isn't also a lover of the English countryside. So many of Holmes' cases take him and Watson to the moors or to various charming spots in Sussex, Wessex, or as in this case, Surrey, that they are actually tours organized for aficionados where they can retrace the steps of their favorite sleuth. Here we are in the village of Reigate in Surrey, in the living room of the Cunningham House.
1: I'm most dreadfully sorry, Cunningham. I'm sure I put you to a good deal of inconvenience.
2: Nonsense, Holmes. I was worried about you there. You looked rather ghastly.
3: Mr. Holmes has only just recovered from a severe illness.
1: I've probably been overdoing.

0: Watson.
1: Shall I send you home in my carriage?
0: Thank you very much, but since I'm here, there's one point I'd like to clear up.
1: Well, what is it?
0: It seems to me to be a distinct possibility that your coachman, William, arrived not before, but after the entrance of the burglar into the house.
1: I can't see why you'd think that.
0: The door was forced. The marks were clear, but you and your father take it for granted that the robber never got in.
1: Well, I'd not yet gone to bed, and I'd certainly have heard anyone moving about.
0: Where were you?
1: In my dressing room.
0: Your dressing room? Is that the window next to your father's?
1: Yes, it is.
0: Then both of your lamps were lit?
1: Undoubtedly. We were both up.
0: That's very curious. Very curious indeed.
1: What are you talking about?
0: The fact that a burglar, and a burglar who had some previous experience, should choose to break into a house when he could see from the lights that two of the family were still awake.
1: Your notion that the man robbed the house before William tackled him is absurd. We should have found the place disarranged and also found things missing.
0: It depends on what the things were. You must remember that we're dealing with a very peculiar burglar who appears to work on lines of his own. For example, look at the queer lock he took from Acton's. What was it again?
2: Borrow string, letter weight, another arse end.
0: Thank you, Watson.
1: Well, crime isn't my field, and we're quite in your hands, Mr. Holmes. Anything you suggest will be done.
0: Excellent. In the first place, I should like you to offer a reward.
1: Now, whatever you say.
0: I've jotted down the form here, if you'd be kind enough to sign it. I thought £50 was quite enough.
1: Well, my father and I would be willing to give 500.
0: Here's the form.
1: Oh, well, this isn't quite correct.
0: I wrote it rather hurriedly.
1: This reads, whereas at about 12:45 on Tuesday morning, an attempt was made, and so on. Well, it was at 11:45, as a matter of fact.
0: Oh, my apologies. You're quite correct, of course. I can't think how I happened to...
2: Holmes, this just goes to prove that you're still not yourself.
1: No matter. I'll make the correction. And, Mr. Holmes, get it printed as soon as possible. You may have mistaken the time, but the idea is an excellent one. There you are.
0: Thank you. And now I think we should go over the house together and make sure that this rather erratic burglar didn't carry anything away with him. Let's start with the door here. Marks indicate a chisel or a strong knife was used to force the bolt back in. You don't use bars, then, Cunningham?
1: We've never found it necessary.
0: You do keep a dog, though?
1: Yes, but he's chained to the other side of the house.
0: When do the servants go to bed?
1: Usually about 10.
0: Was that also true of William?
1: Yes.
0: It's singular that he should have been up on this particular night.
2: And so Holmes continued his methodical inspection of the architecture of the house, and not without a good deal of grumbling from young Alec Cunningham, who refused to yield when Holmes wanted to go into his father's room. We were in young Cunningham's dressing room, and he offered to let Holmes examine his bedchamber. Holmes accepted. As we entered the room, a carafe of water and a dish of oranges stood near the foot of the bed. To my astonishment, as we passed, Holmes deliberately knocked the whole thing over.
0: Now you've done it, Watson. A pretty mess you've made.
2: But Holmes, I never... I suppose I'll try to clean this up.
1: Here, I'll give you a hand.
2: Mind the glass pieces.
1: Well, I hope you don't take this the wrong way, Doctor, but in my opinion, your friend Holmes is off his head.
2: His behavior may be due to his recent...
1: Hello. Where is he off to now? Where is he? Well, I can't have him running around here.
2: Holmes! Holmes, where are you?
3: Help! Watson! Foster! Help!
2: No, you don't! Let's go there! Oh, you would you?
4: What's going on here?
0: Arrest these men, Inspector.
4: Mr. Cunningham and his son?
0: They're the ones.
4: Well, on what charge?
0: Murdering their coachman, William Kirwan.
4: Oh, come now, Mr. Holmes. I'm sure you don't really mean...
0: Tut, man, look at their faces.
4: Well, I'm sorry, Mr. Cunningham. I trust this will prove to be an absurd mistake.
0: This is what we really wanted.
4: The remainder of the note.
0: Precisely.
4: Where did you find it?
0: Well, I was sure it must be. I'll explain everything to you presently. Watson, I'll be back with the inspector at Colonel Hayter's in time for lunch.
2: And Holmes was as good as his word. He and Inspector Forrester arrived just as the Colonel and I were sitting down.
5: Ah, Mr. Holmes, Dr. Watson has given me the news. I still can't bring myself to believe it. He you sure you're not barking up the wrong tree?
4: Oh, I'm afraid he's not, Colonel. Your thoughts were the same as mine. But there's no question Mr. Holmes has gotten the right end of the stick. Although how he came to see it is beyond me.
0: Inspector, your handicap was in knowing these important people. You recall that we both agreed immediately upon the importance of the scrap of paper in the dead man's hand.
4: Certainly, but that in itself...
0: Excuse me, Inspector. Alec Cunningham said that the assailant, after shooting Kerwin, fled instantly. Did he not?
4: Yes.
0: Then it couldn't have been the assailant who'd torn the paper from the dead man's hand. And since young Cunningham said he'd knelt by the dead man, and then his father and servants had come upon the scene, therefore the only one who could have snatched the paper had to be Mr. Alec Cunningham.
5: Ah, it's crystal clear, Mr. Holmes.
4: Well, now it is, Colonel. Oh, but at the time...
0: We had another clue. Remember, Inspector, I called your attention to the condition of William Kerwin's clothes. Because, according to Alec Cunningham's statement, he was shot at close range. But there were no powder burns upon the clothing. It was then that I found myself looking askance at the part which had been played by Mr. Alec Cunningham.
2: But the motive, Holmes... Why would the Cunninghams want to murder their coachman?
0: Exactly, Watson. The question cries out for an answer. I felt all along that the answer would be found in the note that was torn from the dead man's hand. But the question remained, where was that note?
5: Well, my question is, what the devil was the coachman doing in the garden at that time of night if he didn't see a burglar?
0: If you throw out the burglar theory, and I'd already discounted that for reasons which I'll explain shortly, there remains only one answer. He was there to meet someone.
2: But, Holmes, I thought you were convinced this whole thing started with the burglary at the Acton house.
0: And so it did, with the thieves taking a collection of useless objects, which leads to the inescapable conclusion that the robbers didn't find what they were looking for and just took the first things that came to hand to make it appear to be a robbery.
2: Why, I fail to see the connection.
0: And now is the time to refer to the corner of paper the inspector submitted to me. As I told you, Watson... It seemed to be part of a most remarkable document.
2: You said it was written by two people writing alternate words.
4: Wasn't that drawing a rather long bow, Mr. Holmes?
0: Not at all, Inspector. Let me draw your attention to the strong T's of at and to, and ask you to compare them with the weak ones of quarter and 12, and you'll instantly recognize the facts.
4: Well, now that you point it out, it seems very clear.
0: But there's much more. You may not be aware that the deduction of a man's age from his writing is one which has been brought to considerable accuracy by handwriting experts. It was simple to deduce that the writers of this note were a young man and a much older one. And there's a further and much subtler point. The handwriting belongs to men who are blood relatives.
5: Oh, come, Mr. Holmes, this almost smacks of witchcraft.
4: So that put you squarely on the trail of the Cunninghams.
0: And the note. I was almost certain that young Alec had torn it out of the dead man's hand and thrust it into the pocket of his dressing gown.
2: Why the dressing gown, Holmes?
0: Time, Watson. Time. Where else could he put it?
2: Well, at that moment, I'll agree. But why would he not have destroyed it later?
0: He would have, if he had known of its importance. And you, Watson, were about to inform him of that fact when, by the luckiest chance in the world, I tumbled down in a sort of fit... And so changed the conversation.
2: Holmes, do you mean to say that that feint of yours was an imposture?
0: Then when I recovered, I managed to get young Alec to write the word 12, so that I might compare it with the 12 in the paper.
2: I swear I'll never waste sympathy upon you again, Holmes.
0: It was necessary, Watson, just as it was for me to blame you for upsetting the table, so that I could get to the dressing gown... And find the paper there.
5: Yeah, well, that's all very well, but confound it, I still don't know why the Cunninghams killed the coachman.
0: Colonel, the old man cracked and told us the whole story when he saw how strong a case we had against him. It was pretty much as I had deduced. He and his son Alec had robbed the Acton house looking for a legal document that would have helped in their lawsuit against Acton. When they failed to find it, they tried to make it appear like an ordinary robbery.
5: Yeah, but where does William Kerwin...
0: He witnessed the robbery, and he attempted blackmail.
5: Ah.
0: The Cunninghams think he slipped out and followed them the night of the robbery. But I think otherwise.
2: You have some reason for that, Holmes.
0: The note. Here's the whole text. If you will come around to the East Gate, you will be very much surprised and learn something of the greatest value to you and Annie Harrison. say nothing to anyone.
4: You think Annie was in on it?
0: Well, let's say that it's entirely possible that she and William Kerwin were out walking the night of the robbery. And after seeing what went on, it's also possible that Annie may have suggested the whole plot to William. However, that's no longer important. And Watson and I want to thank you for the distinct success of our quiet rest in the country.
6: All of us feel that we know Sherlock Holmes and Dr. Watson intimately. A tribute to the literary magic of Sir Arthur Conan Doyle. Yet Doyle left out so many questions in the private lives of his two immortals unanswered. For example, did you know that Watson married a second time? He did, according to a later Holmesian story, but no one knows her name. Simply because Dr. Watson never mentioned it. Well, perhaps therein lies the charm. I'll be back shortly.

0: for the enduring popularity of the Sherlock Holmes tales may lie in the life of Conan Doyle himself. He was not only a writer, but also a doctor, athlete, dramatist, historian, war correspondent, and spiritualist. But most of all, he was always the helper of the underdog. And that may be his biggest asset. Our cast included Gordon Gould, William Griffiths, Ray Owens, and Lloyd Batista. The entire production was under the direction of Hyman Brown. And now a preview of our next tale.
1: All right, all right. Come on, I'll settle down, fella. I know you're not too fond of being bathed. It's only take a couple of minutes now.
2: Come on, Skeeter, what's this plan of yours?
1: Well, the first thing I have to do is get on the phone to these friends of mine who do the, they're racing out in Western Canada.
2: Mm-hmm. What are they going to tell you?
1: If they happen to have any bay geldings about 16 hands high racing up there.
2: Peter, I hope you're not thinking what I think you're thinking.
1: And what might that be, huh?
2: You're looking for a ringer.
1: Ted, we find a horse that can pass a proud chief's twin. Except for the fact that this other proud chief can run fast enough to win races. We'll be setting ourselves up for some tidy profits.
2: Peter, you got to be crazy even to think of trying to pull such a stunt.
0: 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This is Tony Grimes, inviting you to return to our Mystery Theater for another adventure in the macabre. Until next time.

A Sound of Words, or 10 Variations on a Theme of Language Found by the Shores of Puget Sound. First Variation. If there is such a thing as good graffiti, perhaps it's painted on the concrete box near the pebbles and rocks of Chambers Bay. Things I hate. 1. Vandalism. 2. Irony. 3. Lists. Second Variation. On his way to the Sound, a man drives past two businesses that share a one-story building. He is amused by the proximity of their signs. Organ Service is not that far from Mattress Mania. Third Variation. A man stands by the shoreline tracks and watches a train rumble by, boxcar after boxcar, tagged by rail yard blakes, merging word and image for poets further down the line. Fourth Variation. He sits on a tree by the beach and recalls a blog about Andy Warhol's bid to paint a flower on the dome. The blogger wondered about Warhol's potential connection to Tacoma. She meant to say affinity, but wrote instead infinity. She wrote, "It's tempting to think Warhol felt infinity for Tacoma." The man smiles. If Warhol didn't feel infinity then, he certainly feels it now. Fifth Variation. Between the boathouse and Owen Beach, a promenade of poems beneath his feet, Kevin Miller has written, "Use rain for promises, smooth stones for wishes, the eye of a seal to find the way home." Sixth Variation. Because it's today and the tide is out, he can walk all the way to the point, past small walls of gray clay inscribed with the sentiments of love and youth, hearts, initials, and names fade before the forevers. Seventh Variation. While thinking about the merits of pushing on, he pushes on and is rewarded. Raccoon tracks, first one raccoon, then two. Branches of trees pulled down by the sand, an odd forest on the shore. A deer has shown the way through. He sits on a moss-covered tree near a landscape of shells. Seagulls call, but the mussels are quiet. In the fog, he hears a boat engine stop. A fisherman says, "This is the spot. This is the spot. This is the spot." Eighth Variation. The man misses his son, carves dad in the clay at his feet. The tide washes over the word. Ninth Variation. The way back is always different. There's more light and the mixed emotions of return. The mountain is out and more visible now. He hears a splash and lingers to watch a dolphin rise and fall. Not long ago, someone scaled a dangerous cliff to leave behind a reminder. Carpe diem. Tenth Variation. He turns from the words and resumes the journey home. A blue heron pauses, lifts, flies heavily away.
The sound of the sound is small waves lapping.

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1: Hi, my name is Nick Kennedy. 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
3: Offices has. Now, would it be possible for you to come out here and look into it?
4: I don't see why not. What sort of a problem, Mr. Hawkins?
3: Well, you see, we've had a series of fires, Mr. Dollar, out in Simi Valley.
4: Mm-hmm.
3: That is north of here and just beyond the San Fernando Valley.
4: Yes, and you think maybe some fire bugs at work?
3: Oh, I do, sir. I definitely do. But until it is proven, if you are free to come out and make an investigation for us, I hardly need tell you that we'll be glad to pay all your expenses.
4: Plus my usual fee.
3: Of course. Fee, did you say?
4: That's right.
3: Well, now just...
4: Now, don't worry about it, Mr. Hawkins. We can decide on the amount of it after we see how much there is for me to do out there.
3: No, but in order to justify a fee, Mr. Dollar...
4: And just how much of my time it'll take.
3: Now, hold on here, young man.
4: Needless to say, if it turns out I'm able to save your company any actual money, I'll expect my usual commission.
3: Now, look here, sir.
4: Yes?
3: Mr. Dollar...
4: Yes? Well, Mr. Hawkins?
3: Very well. Very well.
4: Good. I'll see you.
5: 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America's fabulous freelance insurance investigator, yours truly, Johnny Dollar.

0: 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Expense account item one, $6 for a cab out to the airport. Item two, $204.25 plane fare to New York and a jet heading west. That east-to-west time differential is a great thing. It meant that we pulled into the new Los Angeles International Airport shortly after noon Pacific time. Item three, $6.80 for the long cab ride into the big new Lozier building just east of Beverly Hills on Wilshire Boulevard, where Royal J. Harkins keeps an eagle eye on the affairs of Greater Southwest Insurance.
1: Now, let us get this understood right now, Mr. Dollar, insofar as any fee is concerned.
0: Now, you just stop worrying, Mr. Harkins. Did I ever hit you with a bill too big on any of the other jobs I've done for you?
1: Well, no.
0: Not that I haven't tried.
1: I beg your pardon.
0: Now, tell me, what's this all about? A lot of fires, you said.
1: Yes.
0: Around the San Fernando Valley.
1: Now, out beyond that, in what is known as the Simi Valley.
0: Mm-hmm.
1: Tell me, do you remember hearing or reading about the terrible Bel Air and Topanga Canyon fires last fall?
0: Last November? Oh, sure. According to our eastern papers, it was one of the worst disasters that ever hit Los Angeles County.
1: It certainly was. Over 450 homes were destroyed. Many of them in the fashionable Bel Air section were in the $100,000, $200,000 class.
0: So I understand.
1: Now, many of those homes were owned by wealthy, prominent movie stars and producers and directors, mansions.
0: And you had a lot of them insured.
1: Oh, yes, we certainly did. In other words, Mr. Dollar.
0: In other words, your company has had to shell out plenty of money.
1: Yes, Mr. Dollar, it's cost us millions, literally millions.
0: Mm. Now, what has that got to do with your troubles out in the Simi Valley?
1: Dollar, the best way for us to recoup some of our losses, I decided, was to, well, to simply sell more insurance, more and more insurance.
0: Mm-hmm.
1: And if you know anything about the tremendous amount of real estate development that's going on out in the Simi Valley, do you?
0: Well, I understand that all the orange groves and farmland...
1: Orange ranches, Mr. Dollar.
0: Oh, sorry.
1: Yes, with the hundreds of new homes out there, it's opened up a whole new territory for us.
0: Well, I would think so, and for every other insurance company.
1: Yes. So the first thing I did was establish an almost completely autonomous branch office in the community of Moore Park.
0: That's out there in the valley?
1: Yes, just north of Thousand Oaks.
0: I see. How autonomous do you mean?
1: I mean full power to immediately settle all claims. At least all except those that might be questionable for one reason or another. They, of course, are referred back here to the main office, to me.
0: Well, isn't that rather unusual, Mr. Harkins?
1: Well, now, that's one of the best ways a relatively small company like ours can compete with the big ones by close personal service and the settling of all claims fairly and immediately.
0: Mm. Now, I guess you have a point there.
1: No question of it. And, by the way, a young man simply walked in one day, took our course, passed with flying colors. His name is Harry Walterson. Mm-hmm. And Dulles. He has sold as many policies in the past 3 months as I ever sold in 3 years.
0: Well, real go-getter.
1: Yes. Yes, he certainly is. Now, as a result, the premiums have been rolling in. But now, recently...
0: Yes, let's get to those fires you mentioned.
1: Oh, yes. When you figure 9 fires in less than 6 weeks, plus the personal property losses that went with them, ruinous.
0: At least it gives your young friend Walterson a pretty terrific argument for selling more insurance out
1: there. Yes, of course it does. And under my urging, he's fully capitalizing on it. Every time there's a fire, he's able to sell 10, 15, 20 new policies with no trouble at all. But the premiums on them don't begin to make up for those losses.
0: Now, tell me, have the police found anything to indicate arson?
1: Oh, we have reason to be mighty proud of our police and fire departments out here, Mr. Dollar. But they simply cannot keep up with this burgeoning population growth. There simply aren't enough of them, not enough men or facilities. And to answer your question directly, no, they haven't actually found any concrete evidence of arson, nor has Walterson, although he suspected it once or twice.
0: I see.
1: And if you know that valley area, well, do you?
0: Well...
1: Well, with its brush-covered hills and plains, canyons, covered with mesquite, sumac, manzanita, chaparral, all of it tinder dry because of our lack of rainfall.
0: New homes, you said.
1: Oh, yes?
0: Are they homes that people are satisfied with after they've moved in and lived there for a while?
1: Oh, you're thinking perhaps the homeowners themselves are set these fires?
0: Well, it's just a possibility, and it has been done before, you know.
1: But, a whole series of them.
0: Well, who else stands to gain? And don't forget this, sir.
1: Yes, yes.
0: An idea like that, if it's gotten away with, can spread pretty quickly. You ask the tort squad in any big city. And if that's the case with these fires...
1: Dollar, you've got to find out. And if it is, put a stop to them before they ruin us.
0: Item 4, that usual 50-buck deposit on a rental car. I drove west on Wilshire Boulevard to Sepulveda, north over the Santa Monica Mountains to the valley, west on the Ventura Freeway to Thousand Oaks, and then north to the little town of Moore Park. The Greater Southwest Insurance Office was a spanking new little building of fieldstone and white stucco with picture windows all around. Inside, there was only a reception desk, half a dozen girls with typewriters and calculating machines, and down at the end, the private office of Harry Wallerson, who got right to the point.
2: The homeowners themselves setting these fires?
0: Well, it's a possibility, isn't it?
2: No, sir, Dollar. And I'll tell you why.
0: Excuse me, do you mind if I just close this door first?
2: No, go right ahead.
0: Now, maybe we can hear each other now.
2: I guess I'm conditioned to all that racket out there.
0: You'd have to be. You have a mighty busy little place here.
2: Well, after all, if I'm going to make any money for the company... But as I started to say... Excuse me.
0: Go ahead.
2: Walterson. Oh, yes, Mr. Pretty. Yes, sir, your policy will be mailed out to you tonight. Well, I'm glad you did, too. Yes, sir. Yes, that last one scared me, too. But if you talk with Mrs. Hatcher, you know how fast we paid off on the... Yes, sir, just part of our regular service.
0: Good boy.
2: Okay, Mr. Pretty, and thank you. Now, let's see, Dollar, I will... Oops, here's another. Walterson. Burton? Oh, yes, yes, of course, Mr. Burton. Well, fine. Yeah, I think you're very wise. And the increase in premium is only negligible.
0: Of course.
2: Take care of it right away, Mr. Burton, and I thank you. Sorry, Dollar.
0: It's all right.
2: Betty, add those two outbuildings to the Burton policy. And listen, just hold any calls for me for a while. Now,
0: you said that you don't think that the folks themselves could have set any of those fires.
2: Because those are all brand new homes, and they're nice ones.
0: Mm-hmm.
2: People, families that go to the trouble and expense of moving into a section like that, they want to stay.
0: Yeah, I would suppose so.
2: And listen, Dollar, no policy ever gives complete coverage. You know, because of the personal things, the stuff with sentimental value.
0: Sure.
2: Yet those things have gone up with the rest. And do you think the folks that endanger the lives of their kids? Yet there have been a couple of mighty narrow escapes. One cute little pair of twins that I myself saved.
0: Mm.
2: But most important of all, Dollar...
0: Yeah.
2: You don't know the people who got burned out, I do. Sure, there might have been one questionable character among them, like the one who had the first blaze. But the rest, no, sir. I'd stake my bottom dollar on it.
0: What about that first one?
2: Old man Orloff?
0: Mm.
2: Sure, he was a crackpot, Johnny. You mind if I call you Johnny?
0: No, please. Be my guest.
2: Sure, he hated having so many new people move in around him. But you know what I think started that one?
0: What, Harry?
2: A lot of dead grass and weeds and dried out bushes. And over in the corner of the lot was a pile of broken bottles he'd thrown out.
0: That might have acted like a magnifying lens. Hmm?
2: Yes, sir. County firemen thought so, too.
0: Hmm. Orloff.
2: But that wouldn't account for the rest of them. Because they all started at night. So somebody... And yet, I don't know. I don't know. Maybe I'm wrong about the arson angle.
0: Tell me, has there been any particular pattern about these fires?
2: Well, I don't know exactly what you mean by pattern, Johnny, but they've all had one thing in common.
0: What's that?
2: They've always started on a windy night. And this time of year, we have quite a few of them. Look out the window there. You see the dust beginning to kick up?
0: Yeah, I do.
2: Yeah, and every time I see it, I start getting worried again.
0: No, I can't say I blame you, Harry.
2: But hey, it's getting dark already. Any plans for dinner, Johnny?
0: Well, I thought I'd better get back to Los Angeles and find myself a hotel for the night.
2: Some real good places to eat out here in the valley. Say, why don't you and I just... No, wait. I better make sure it's okay for me to leave. Betty, any callbacks I ought to make before I... Huh? What else? Go on. Oh, you're kidding. Okay.
0: Well?
2: Sorry, Johnny, but it looks like 2 or 3 hours at this telephone for me. Can't let down the clients.
0: Oh, the prospective clients.
2: Right.
0: All right. I'll see you in the morning then, Harry.
2: Good. And believe me, Johnny, if I can be of any help to you. Oh, nuts. Waterson. Oh, yes, Mrs. Duval. Sorry, Johnny.
0: Take it easy, Harry. You'll live longer.
2: Now, how can I help you, Mrs. Duval?
0: Instead of going back to L.A., I grabbed a bite to eat. That's item 5, $1.70. Then prowled around until I found a county fire chief at his home down in Thousand Oaks. I'm afraid he wasn't much help, though.
3: Well, sure, Dollar. We always look around for signs of arson, too, when there's a string of fires like that.
0: Mm-hmm.
3: If we don't find a thing, what can we do? And don't forget, until people stop building those little frame houses, until we get some laws with teeth in them, they'll make people clean up the brush and old dried-up grass around their places. You know all it takes to start one of those fires?
0: What, Chief?
3: Just one live cigarette tossed out of somebody's car.
0: Mm.
3: I tell you, the American motorist is the worst firebug ever lived.
0: Afraid I'll have to go along with you on that, Chief. All too often it makes them killers, too.
3: Yes, sir. Sure, I agree with you. There's been too many fires in that one section. And with more people coming in all the time than we're ready for, people don't know how to handle this dry, brushy country. By the time we or any other department can get to some of those places, why, it's too late. Fire's done its work. There's nothing left to do. But... excuse me.
0: Go ahead.
3: Chief Barter. Yeah? Yeah. Okay. Well, want to come along?
0: What?
3: Right on cue, Dollar. Another fire.
0: Oh, where?
3: Where else? Up in the Simi Valley.
0: Let's go.
4: 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There are many effective ways of treating mental illness, but the most effective method is to prevent it before it starts. 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The address is Box 3000, New York 1, New York.

0: As the thief suspected, by the time we got out to this newest fire up in the Simi Valley, we were too late. Another of the nice, new little houses had burned to the ground. The firemen had been able to keep it from spreading to other nearby properties, but that was all. The chief and I both talked to the owner, but he wasn't able to give us the slightest clue as to how the fire had started. And after talking to him, I'd be willing to swear that he had nothing to do with it. Using a hand lamp, I went over not only the remains of the house, but all of the other property too, inch by inch, until it was nearly midnight. The piles of ashes from brush and grass and tree cuttings on the windward side where apparently somehow the fire had started. There was nothing. Absolutely nothing.
1: No, Dollar. I'm afraid it was just some crazy kid or drunk in a passing car that flipped out a lighted cigarette. With this much wind, the whole place went up in a flash.
0: No.
1: I just hope he finds out about it and has brains enough to have a conscience that'll plague him for the rest of his life.
0: I'm afraid that won't help this poor man and his wife and those two youngsters.
2: Don't you worry about him, Johnny.
0: Hmm? No, hi, Harry.
1: Mr. Alderson.
2: Hi, Chief. Son of a gun, it's happened again, hasn't it?
1: Sure has. How'd you find out about it?
2: Well, one of my neighbors where I live in Moore Park. I guess he's been over here giving you boys a hand.
1: Oh?
2: I just got back from Hollywood where I'd gone to see a show at Grauman's Chinese, and he stopped me at the front gate. Told me about it.
1: Well, if he was so interested as to come all the way over here, maybe you better give me his name, Mr. Wallison.
2: Sure, it was old Timothy Hamlin. You know him, Chief.
1: Yeah. He was here even before we got here.
2: Oh, now, wait. If you think old Tim would do a thing like this...
1: No, I wouldn't think so.
2: Anyhow, Johnny, don't you worry about these people here. I'll put them up in a motel for the night at company expense and then pay them off in full first thing in the morning.
0: Item 6, $10 for a comfortable motel on Ventura Boulevard. After a late breakfast the next morning, I drove back to Harry's office and watched him pay off the unfortunate but grateful people who'd lost their home. Then I watched him accept application after application from people who now, after this latest fire, suddenly decided they'd better have insurance or add to what they already had. The people streamed in and out of there in droves. Finally, at about 1:30 p.m., Harry closed the door of his private office long enough for a quick sandwich.
2: Yeah, it's pretty awful that they have to be scared into buying insurance this way, Johnny. By golly, they need it. They know it now. We'll give it to them.
0: They're a pretty scared lot.
2: Main problem is to keep them from over-insuring, throwing their money away. More coffee?
0: No, thanks.
2: But, I check pretty carefully before issuing the actual policies, you know. Have you and the chief find out anything?
0: Well, it doesn't look so.
2: Well, I sure hope you do.
0: Well, not me, I'm afraid.
2: Huh?
0: Harry, I have to fly on back to Hartford.
2: Oh, no.
0: Yeah, sorry, but that's the way it is.
2: Well, but if somebody is setting these, well, Johnny, all I can promise is I'll somehow, sometime, get to the bottom of it.
0: Somebody better. Item 7, $314, covers a lot of things. First of all, a weekly rate for me at the motel. Then a phone call to Pat Fuller at Universal Adjustment Bureau back in Hartford, a sort of clearinghouse for information on claims made to companies throughout the whole country. Then a while later, when he called me back...
3: Why, yes, Johnny, your guess was right. Greater Southwest is the only company that's had to pay in fire losses out there in the Simi Valley lately, and 9 or 10 of them in a row.
0: Okay, Pat. Thanks.
3: But what do you think it means, Johnny?
0: Well, what I think, Pat...
3: Yeah?
0: I don't like. I'll see you. Item 7 also covers deposits on 2 more rental cars and a beat-up farm truck, so I'd never have to drive the same vehicle twice in succession. And it covers several changes of clothes, including the sort of stuff the local farmers wear and some hats. Also, a couple of the biggest tank-type fire extinguishers I could find. I kept them with me all the time. Then I started the longest, most careful tailing job I ever attempted. Why? because I'd suddenly remembered an old phrase from my high school days from, believe it or not, my class in Latin. Cui bono? Who benefits? And how benefits? Not by burning down their own homes. As Harriet said, all the insurance money in the world couldn't completely make up for a loss. No, the one big beneficiary of all those fires was the man who collected a nice fat commission on the policies, and all the nice new policies that he sold as a direct result of those fires. I followed Harry Wallison 24 hours a day, even slept in one of my rental cars parked out near his home. And then finally, one moonlit windy night, and thank the good Lord for that moon, when he slipped out, got into his car, and headed up into Simi Valley, I, with my lights off, was only a few hundred yards behind him. When he stopped, got out, and walked quietly over to a new little home with a lot of dried-out shrubbery at one side, I knew I'd guessed right.
4: Here, you get that extinguisher going while I use this one.
2: Johnny, now...
4: Go on, Harry, use it. That dry stuff is going up fast. Go on.
2: I suppose I might as well, huh?
4: Yep, you might as well.
2: How'd you know, Johnny?
4: By remembering my Latin.
0: He didn't have a leg to stand on. He knew it. And he confessed to the whole dirty, rotten business. For my money, they can lock him up for life, because if there's one thing I can't take, it's a crooked insurance man. I'm glad they're few and far between. Expense account total, including car mileage and the trip back to Hartford, $833.70. Yours truly, Johnny Dollar.

0: Now, here is our star to tell you about next week's story.
1: Next week, I'll be back with another exciting story. Join us, won't you? Yours truly, Johnny Dollar.

Yours Truly, Johnny Dollar is written by Jack Johnstone, produced and directed by Bruno Zerato Jr. Music supervision by Ethel Huber. Johnny Dollar is played by Mandel Kramer. Also featured in our cast were Herb Duncan as Harry Walterson.

Is my fabric pleasing to your eye? Would you take a chance and warm yourself with me? Look deep and see that I am beautiful. Hidden for so long, do not be afraid to find me. I am the color of courage, hope, dignity, and peace. Rest within my loving arms and become a piece of my woven cloth that is the East Side Tapestry. It is this beautiful fabric that tells the story of life on the East Side. How far can a taco soar? Does the color of my skin prevent me from reaching unknown heights? Or is it just me wrapped in a brown excuse? How much can a taco learn? Does the color of my skin teach me that higher learning is for those other people? Or is it just me wrapped in a brown excuse? How far can a taco climb a corporate ladder? Does the color of my skin keep the door closed? Or is it just me wrapped in a brown excuse? I've peeled away my skin and found how beautiful the human soul can be. What is left is the vision of what can become. The human spirit is alive and well. It only requires honesty of myself to flourish. I can fly. I have learned. I am succeeding. I do belong. I am Taco Brown. You are black. You are white. It is our human spirit that makes us beautiful. It is our soul that allows us to find each other. It is our love that gives us what we all need, a better way.

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1: He is our hero.
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1: We love you, Spider.
0: Spider. 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
4: Must stop
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1: He is our hero.

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4: 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The following is an accounting of expenditures during my investigation of the Malcolm Wish M.D. matter. Expense account item 1, $218.45, airfare and incidentals between Hartford and San Francisco. There, after a phone call to his wife, I went to the home of the missing Dr. Wish, which was situated about halfway up fashionable Knob Hill.
6: Good
4: morning. Oh, Mrs. Wish is expecting me. My name is Dollar.
6: Yes, she is. Come in.
4: Thank you.
6: You're the insurance investigator.
4: That's right.
6: I'm the daughter. My name's Cecil. You learned anything about Father?
4: Not yet, but I just got here this morning.
6: Sure, should have realized that. I'd like to talk to you about it.
4: Do you mean you think you know some other things that other people don't?
6: Some other people.
4: You haven't told the police?
6: No, I didn't like the man who came here, Lieutenant Hughes. I don't want to talk to you until after you've seen her.
4: Sure, anything you say.
6: Where are you staying?
4: The Cleveland Hotel on Sutter.
6: I'm going to be downtown. I'll meet you at the coffee shop at noon.
4: Okay, Cecil, I'll be there. Now, where can I find your mother?
6: The second door leads to the morning room and a view of the bay. She's waiting, so just walk right in. And don't mention what I said to you.
4: All right. I'll see you later.
6: Yeah.
4: Mrs. Wish?
7: Yes?
4: I was told to come right in. I'm Johnny Dollar.
7: Oh, yes, I've been waiting. Come and sit down.
4: I'll take up as little of your time as possible, Mrs. Wish.
7: Oh, it's quite all right.
4: I understand the last time you saw your husband was night before last when he left the house to make a professional call.
7: That's correct.
4: Would you tell me about it, please?
7: Oh, I only wish I knew more about it. My husband very seldom accepts night calls. But night before last, the phone rang and he talked for a moment and then he left.
4: What time was that?
7: A little past nine.
4: Isn't it his habit to let you know where he's going when he goes out at night?
7: No, I'm afraid it isn't anymore. Once it was, yes.
4: And you didn't hear him mention the name of the patient that called him?
7: No. I was out of the room and he answered the phone himself.
4: Well, he must have said something to you.
7: Well, he seemed to be in a hurry. And he told me he'd be back in an hour or so, that it was an emergency. Naturally, we assumed that it was one of his regular patients. So yesterday, my daughter and I started phoning them. We got the names from Dr. Huber.
4: He's the other doctor in your husband's office?
7: Yes. I believe he's called some of Malcolm's patients, too, but none of them seem to have phoned that night. Oh, I'm terribly worried, Mr. Dollar.
4: We'll do everything we can. How do I get to his office from here, Mrs. Wish?
7: It's in the Tide building on Post. You can take the cable car on the corner. It'll drop you just a half a block away.
4: Thanks. I'll be in touch with you.
8: Come right in, Mr. Dollar. I'm sorry I was so brief with you on the phone. I had a patient in the office at the time.
4: That's perfectly all right, Dr. Human.
8: It wouldn't help matters to discuss Malcolm's disappearance in front of him. You know how tongues wag. Please be seated. It is true that this situation is not yet common knowledge?
4: The papers have left it alone. How did you hide the truth when you phoned his patients?
8: What? Oh, of course, you have met with his wife. She was insistent that I do that. But it is not my duty, I thought, at least at this time. Do you not agree?
4: I suppose so, if you don't think Dr. Wish is in danger.
8: I don't jump to that conclusion until I see some reason.
4: The man has disappeared, Doctor.
8: Many men have disappeared. Dr. Wish is 52 years old. He has practiced here in San Francisco for more than 20 years, before that in Seattle. The past 2 months, I have noticed a change in him. Tiring. He was no longer satisfied with his life.
4: Are you inferring that he might have ducked out on his own?
8: Perhaps even amnesia.
4: Does it sound like amnesia for a man to answer the phone, tell his wife he'll be home in a short time, pick up his medical kit and drive away in his car?
8: Who knows about amnesia?
4: Does an amnesia victim go to the trouble of keeping a car hidden from the police of three states?
8: It would depend on the type of amnesia.
4: I didn't think there were types, so you must mean voluntary or involuntary. If he did just suddenly drop his life here, and you know that to be the case, I know nothing.
8: Dr. Wish and I discussed very little but medical matters. I repeat that I realize that for 2 months or longer, he was not a happy man. If he has made arrangements to change that, I do not know, but it is a possibility.
4: You wouldn't tell me if he were in trouble over his practice, would you?
8: I would not, but I'm sure that he wasn't. Dr. Wish is, to the best of my knowledge, a highly ethical man of medicine.
4: You're probably being cooperative, Doctor, but I'm not sure whether it's with Wish or with the police and me.
8: I am simply without information.
4: Yeah. I have an appointment in 15 minutes, but I'd like to come back this afternoon and get a list of his patients.
8: You are welcome. Please mention it to the receptionist on the way out. She'll be happy to gather the information for you.

0: Good afternoon, sir. Would you prefer a table or the counter?
1: We're supposed to meet someone here at noon.
0: It's 5 after, sir.
1: Yeah, I know. Well, I don't see her. I guess she's later than I am.
0: Would it have been a Miss Cecil Wish, sir?
1: Oh, yes, that's right.
0: Then if you're Mr. Dollar, she phoned and asked me to tell you that she wasn't able to lunch with you, but that she would be reached by phone at her home any time after 2.
1: I see. Oh, thanks very much. I'll take the counter. Might as well have a sandwich. I didn't suspect Cecil's motives until I left the coffee shop. Then I realized I was being followed. I kept my eyes pretty much off the man, but saw enough to describe him. Medium height and a broad-shouldered suit, and the hair that showed below a hat was so white-blonde that I thought it must have been bleached. He followed me to a drugstore where I phoned Lieutenant Hughes, the detective on the case. Then my shadow followed me aboard a Market Street bus and dropped off a block after I did. He was lounging on a corner when I went into police headquarters.
2: I'm glad to have you in town, Dollar. But I don't have anything to give you. I put out a description of the doctor in his car, and I've been riding along on that. I'll have to for a few more days unless something breaks.
1: I take it you've talked to the other doctor in his office?
2: Yeah, I talked to him.
1: And he hinted that Dr. Wish dropped out of sight.
2: Yeah, and that in itself doesn't happen to be a crime. Well, not yet, anyway.
1: Things like that sometimes crowd the law against insurance fraud, Lieutenant.
2: Well, not for a while. Oh, don't think I'm passing this off without reason. With the information I have now, there's darn little I can do. Except wait and see if the wife doesn't get a brush off by mail from Alaska, someplace that's legal.
1: Do you have a line on any women in his life?
2: It doesn't necessarily have to be one, does it?
1: It helps sometimes. Do you know any reason why somebody should be tailing me?
2: Tailing you? When'd you spot it?
1: Right after I had lunch at the Cleveland Hotel coffee shop.
2: When do you think the tail was put on you?
1: I'm not sure. I went out to the Wish House this morning. From there, I went to his office. From there, to the coffee shop. And I came here.
2: Hmm. Any ideas?
1: Yeah. I've got an idea that a man who wants to drop out of sight wouldn't risk drawing attention to himself by putting a tail on somebody who's looking for him. Would you?
2: Hardly.
1: It's all right with you. I'd like to leave things the way they are. I wanted to let you know about it, but I think we ought to let them play for a while.
2: I'll go along with it. I got some good men I could put on it, but there's always a chance of tipping him.
1: Let's leave him alone. Maybe he's only a hungry tourist who thinks I might lead him to a good steak. He followed me back to the doctor's office, and he was waiting for me 50 minutes later when I left with the names, addresses, and phone numbers of what I'd been told were all the patients of Dr. Wish. By this time, I was learning a few things about the man following me. He was good at it. Unobtrusive, not too eager, yet never losing me, though I didn't make myself too easy to follow. I let my shadow watch me buy some stationery and a paper near my hotel. Then I went up to my room, hoping he'd relax downstairs. I checked in the corridor 3 times in the next half hour, and then at 2:15 I phoned the Wish House.
3: Hello?
1: Miss Wish?
3: Yes, who's this?
1: Mr. Dollar.
3: Oh, I'm sorry about not meeting you. Something came up that I couldn't get out of.
1: You may have more trouble getting out than even you figured on.
3: What'd you say?
1: It doesn't look good when you promise information and then don't show up to give it. Why did you really make that date and then not show up?
3: I couldn't help it. There wasn't anything I could do about it.
1: What is this information you have? You can give it to me now, can't you?
3: Not over the phone.
1: I'll come up then.
3: No, because Mother will be here. I'll have to meet you someplace. Are you at your hotel?
1: I can be anytime you say.
3: Where then, the bar?
1: I think it'd better be my room.
3: Well, that... All right. I'll be there at 8:30. Which one is it?
1: 8:30? Why so late?
3: Because Mother will be here and I'll have to sneak out. You sound as if you've learned something, have you?
1: We'll talk about it when you get here. The room is 323. Don't stop at the desk. Come right up to the 3rd floor and wait near the elevators. I'll be a minute or so late.
3: Why do I have to...
1: Never mind. Be here. If you stand me up again, I'll see that the police make the next date with you.
3: Why are you threatening me? I'll be there.
1: So will I, Cecil. Goodbye. I left as soon as I'd hung up and led my shadow away from the hotel. Before, I thought there could have been any contact between him and Cecil Wish. I kept him moving the rest of the afternoon and away from phones as much as possible while I called on some of the missing doctor's patients. I arranged it so that he couldn't have seen her go into the hotel. And still, when I reached the 3rd floor, she wasn't waiting for me. When I spotted Lieutenant Hughes leaning against my door, I thought I knew why.
2: Where the devil have you been, Dolly? So thought we'd lost you.
1: I've been trying to do my job. Did you scare a girl away from here? Or did you notice?
2: There's a time and place. Tell me, has this man stopped tailing you?
1: No, he's waiting across the street from the entrance. Why, Lieutenant?
2: Dr. Wisher's coat, hat, shoes, and a suicide note were found on the Golden Gate Bridge about an hour ago.
1: Uh-oh. Have they found his body?
2: Not yet. And now explain for what possible reason this guy should have been tailing you.

We will return you to the second act of Yours Truly, Johnny Dollar, in just a moment. George Raft, popular screen star, plays Rocky Jordan, an American in Cairo. His mission, adventure. Every week, starting next Wednesday, over most of these same CBS stations, George Raft, as Rocky Jordan, gets enmeshed in new, often bizarre exploits. Next Wednesday, Rocky Jordan takes part in a search to find a beach strewn with diamonds. Don't miss this exciting CBS thriller. Now with our star, Edmund O'Brien, we return you to the second act of Yours Truly, Johnny Dollar.

0: As it turned out, the lieutenant and I, instead of playing it smart, should have collared the blonde shadow hours before, but the boat had sailed. By the time we got down to the street, he'd disappeared. An alarm was broadcast on his description, and Lieutenant Hughes and I went up to the Wish address.
1: Myself to accept almost any kind of horrible news, an accident, some sudden illness, anything, but not this.
2: Didn't your husband in any way show that he might have been despondent?
1: In no way.
2: Was there any trouble between you and him?
1: We were normally happy little sprats. Cecil.
3: Yes, Mother?
1: Was there anything hidden from me? Was your father unhappy because of something that you knew about and I didn't?
3: Not that I know of, Mother.
0: You've seen the note, Mrs. Wish?
1: Yes, I've seen the note.
0: And you're still sure he wrote it?
1: Oh, I wish I weren't so sure.
0: I'm sorry that it has to be brought up, but it sounded as if he were pretty unhappy about his life.
1: Whatever it was, he kept it hidden. I hadn't an inkling. We'd been so happy.
2: The other doctor in his office thought that he might not have been so happy.
1: Then Dr. Huber was aware of something I knew nothing about. Perhaps I was blind. Oh, I just don't...
2: I'm awfully sorry. Now we're going to have to talk about it.
1: Oh, I'm just...
3: You're doing quite well, don't you think?
0: Not as well as you are.
3: I'm not trying.
0: What are you doing?
3: Being honest. Father's not dead, and I think she knows it.
0: I'm glad you're so sure.
3: Not a suicide from the Golden Gate Bridge. That's too much.
0: Come on out in the other room.
1: I'm going to get myself...
0: We'll be back in a minute, Lieutenant.
2: Yeah, all right.
1: Cecil, where are you going?
3: I'll come right back, Mother.
2: Another room.
3: Father had no reason to take his life.
0: What do you think has happened, then?
3: I was going to tell you what I thought when we planned to meet at noon, but it changed my mind.
0: Is it a change of mind what came up that you couldn't get out of?
3: It's harder to get away from than a lot of things. First, I thought that he was playing a dirty trick on me. Then I wondered if I wouldn't be playing a dirtier one on him by telling you about it.
0: You changed your mind about meeting me at 7, too.
3: I got the news about the things on the bridge just as I was leaving. Father's reached what they call the dangerous age. I guess it is. Finally fell in love.
0: I don't envy him. Dr. Huber diagnosed it as possible amnesia.
3: A typical Huber diagnosis. I don't think he knows about things.
0: But you found out.
3: Of course I did. I wasn't taken in by these night calls at all. I followed him. I even talked to her without her knowing who I was. She was nice. And I felt like a chaperone.
0: What's her name?
3: Ann Movius.
0: Did she talk you into luring me to that coffee shop?
3: What do you mean?
0: I was onto that guy that was following me from the time I left there.
3: I don't know what you mean.
0: Stop it. I led him right over to police headquarters and told Lieutenant Hughes about him.
3: Mr. Dollar, I don't know what you're talking about.
0: The guy was good. I had half a hunch he might be a private detective. But then when I realized how well practiced he was on melting away from the police, I began to wonder. There's a police alarm out on him now, so you'll save a lot of time and trouble by telling me who he is and where we can find him.
3: You think I made you go there so you could be followed?
0: I was followed.
3: Why?
0: You put me in that coffee shop.
3: Why were you followed?
0: Because I was looking for your father, you know that.
3: I don't know it.
0: Obvious.
3: I don't know anything about her. She's younger than father, about 34 or 5.
0: Married or single?
3: I don't know.
0: Where does she live?
3: Wesley. It's an apartment, a building on Danette. I thought they'd run away together.
0: Maybe. Give me the apartment number. The lieutenant and I will go and see.
2: Wait a minute. No, I guess not. There's a light showing under the door, though. Right.
0: Try it.
2: Yeah. It's locked. Here, I'll get it.
0: Door must lead to a bedroom.
2: Mm-hmm. Let's try it.
0: Hold it. There on the floor. Man's suit coat.
2: Suit coat? Let's see that.
0: Look at the sign here.
2: It's dried blood. A lot of it.
0: Sure. Look here. Bullet hole?
2: Mm.
0: Or a knife? Huh? The label says Brewers, Carson City, Nevada.
2: Yeah. Look in there. Got the light switch?
0: Yeah.
2: There's the shirt that was under the coat. Look there, more blood stains on the bed.
0: There's something more, Lieutenant. It figures that Dr. Wish was here, all right. There was a metal wastebasket in the bathroom doorway. In it was a large amount of surgical dressing, all bloodstained. It told of a wound that had been dressed and redressed a number of times. Other things in the room fell into place. A sales slip from Mills Department Store in San Francisco. It was in receipt of the purchase of a man's shirt and jacket, probably to replace the bloodstained ones left in the apartment. The slip was dated PM, the current day, which was Thursday. And finally, on the dresser, we found a day-old Nevada newspaper. The front-page item that seemed to fit reported, "Unidentified trio murders and robs Carson City betmaker. Dying man believed to have wounded one of his assailants."
2: Well, the time figure's all right. Even then, they could have gotten to San Francisco by 8 or so, the night the doctor disappeared. There are a couple of stands in town that carry out estate papers. They're a day old, so this one must have been bought today.
0: And we didn't miss him by far, Lieutenant. According to the signs, this guy must be in pretty bad shape. To get him out of this building without drawing attention, they'd have to do it after dark, don't you think?
2: Well, I think they were plenty rushed. They'd have done something to cover up the tracks here if they'd had time.
0: Dr. Wish's coat and stuff on the Golden Gate Bridge, where does that lead?
2: Almost any place. It's wide open once you're across the bridge.
0: But the blonde man who was still following me when I met you at the hotel, after sticking together this far, would they leave him or come back after him?
2: That's a thought. I'm going to get on the phone out here and put some men on it.
0: I'll check the tenants on this floor and see if the building manager's come in yet. I'll meet you at your office. I got nothing from the building. The woman, Ann Movius, hadn't lived there long enough to become friendly with anyone. The manager knew that she had received men visitors now and then, but that was all. Nobody had seen an injured man enter or leave. An hour later, in Lieutenant Hughes's office, I learned that the police had had better luck than I had.
2: I got on a teletype to Carson City. Your description of the blonde man fits with the having a man named Ned Ring. Records in Nevada and Utah.
0: Anybody with hair like that never should have tried to be a criminal.
2: Yeah. And I gave them the name Movius. They have an Alan Movius. No record. But no one associated with this Ned Ring. So it figures.
0: No next of kin on Movius, I suppose, huh?
2: No. But he must be a brother to the woman. Unless that's her married name. Anyway, they never heard of her. She's clean as far as we're concerned.
0: Yeah. Well, I guess she just happened to know her.
2: No, wait a minute. Hello. Right. Yeah, that's the name, all right. Oh, good. Put him in a room. We'll be right down.
0: How was that?
2: Your blonde friend. He was picked up boarding an airport limousine. Well, Ring, I'm glad to see you.
4: Look, I don't know what any of this is all about. You got no right to hold me.
0: What happened, Ring? Did your buddies duck out on you?
4: What do you mean, my buddy stuck out of me?
2: Where were you flying to when you got picked up?
4: The other cop got my ticket. It says L.A. I got a right to go to L.A., haven't I?
0: Is that where your buddies are going?
4: What buddies? I was going alone.
2: Why weren't you going to Carson City?
4: Look, what's eating you two? You must have me mixed up with somebody else.
2: Your name is Ned Ring, isn't it?
4: Yeah, sure it is.
0: How do you think we found out what your name was?
4: Well, he had it all over me. The other cop got my wallet and stuff.
2: We had your name before you were picked up. We got it from Carson City.
4: What do you give me this stuff for?
0: Maybe he doesn't know.
2: Oh, the devil he doesn't.
0: You don't think you followed me all day without my catching on to it, do you?
4: Never saw you before.
2: How about a Dr. Malcolm Wish?
0: Or Ann Movius?
4: I'm not talking to you guys.
2: A couple of men are on their way from Carson City. Maybe you'd rather wait and talk to them.
4: I don't know anything about anybody in Carson City.
0: Yes, you do, Ring. It started out to be an unidentified trio that killed that betmaker in Carson City. But it isn't anymore. We've got your name and we've got another one, Alan Movius.
2: And we've got a link between Ann Movius and the doctor that disappeared the other night.
0: He was held in an apartment on Van Ness. He took care of one of your buddies who'd been shot.
2: That's a kidnapping, right?
0: And now it looks like another murder. You tried to set it up like a suicide, but if he went off that bridge, he was pushed.
4: I don't know anything about that.
2: About what?
4: That, whatever you're talking about.
2: Get off it, Ring. You're tied up.
0: They left you, Ring, didn't they? They had to get out of that apartment. And while they had you off tailing me around town, they left.
2: And they left 100 leads pointing right at you. That's why you're here. They even left the newspaper with the story of that Carson City killing.
0: They really ratted out on you.
4: Yeah, they sure did, didn't they?
2: All right, where'd they go?
4: I don't know. If they did, don't think I wouldn't tell you.
0: They pulled out before you saw me go into my hotel about 8:30.
4: Yeah, I guess it was it.
2: Who's the one that was wounded?
4: Movius. We couldn't just leave him in Nevada. We should have. Kept yelling about a sister, and Frisco was friends with a doctor, so we drove him all the way here.
0: How bad is Movius?
4: Pretty bad. Slug is inside him someplace.
2: How far do you think they could drive on him?
4: I didn't think he could be moved out of that apartment without killing him.
0: Where does the sister stand in all this?
4: No place. She was stuck. Seeing her brother like that, she couldn't think of anything but him. She lied to the doc. He told him she got hurt to get him over. And Gould and me woke up.
2: Gould? He the third man?
4: Yeah, yeah. He's the one who did the gun work in Carson City. We knew we couldn't let the doc go unless Movius died or else got better so we'd get out of here. We was trapped more than the doc was. That's why I had a plan on his house and pick you up.
0: I think you're talking straight with us, Ray. I hope you are.
4: I haven't got much reason not to, have I?
2: Well, there must have been some talk about where you'd go if you had to leave.
4: We never did get to that. I knew where they were, brother, I tell you. And you can believe that. I'm not aching to take all this by myself.
0: He was able and willing to supply some more pertinent information, such as a description of the other man, Gould, and the make, model, and license number of the car they were driving. Even with that, it looked like the case would stretch over into the next day. But at 11:30, Lieutenant Hughes got a phone call from Petaluma, a small town some 30 miles north of San Francisco.
2: All that drugstore. The druggist was handling.

0: if it was the one with the light showing under the curtain.
1: I put two men to watch this side, but I don't think there's a way out except the driveway.
0: All right, Sheriff. Well, I think we're ready to go in. Number 12 was in the middle of the row of accommodations on the right. Only three of us went to the door, and none of us expected trouble. Certainly none of us expected the kind of trouble we found.
2: Yes?
0: Police. Where's Dr. Wish?
2: Police? I am Dr. Wish.
1: I'll stay outside, Lieutenant.
0: No, that's right. You all right, Dr. Wish?
2: Yes.
0: I was sort of surprised when you answered the door. Where are the others? Ann Mobius, her brother, the man named Gould.
2: They are here.
0: Where?
2: In the bedroom. I'd like to tell you I've killed them all.
0: Sit down, Dr. Wish. I'm going to go take a look, Doc. Tell me what happened.
2: I killed them. When we left the city, I knew I would. I'd have to or die myself. I told Gould only one thing would save Movius and wrote the prescription, and I killed him with it. The wounded man with an injection, the others internally in water.
0: And Movius, too?
2: Yes. And Movius, too. With her brother. She was with him. She told me she wasn't. She told me she... I didn't believe. I didn't believe.
3: Dr. Wish.
2: She told me before she died. She...
3: Lieutenant Hughes.
4: Help.
3: We have to get him to a doctor. He's got some of that stuff himself.

Expense account item 2, miscellaneous, $140.50. Item 3, same as item 1, transportation back to Hartford. 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Remarks? We got Dr. Wish to a doctor in time to save his life. So your policyholder, although alive, is also a triple murderer. He claims it was justifiable, but at the same time, it was premeditated, so there's a fine line to draw. What I keep remembering is that his daughter, Cecil, said he had reached the dangerous age. And I guess he had. Yours truly, Johnny Dollar.

0: Yours truly, Johnny Dollar, stars Edmund O'Brien in the title role and is written by Gil Dowd. Edmund O'Brien can soon be seen in the Paramount Pictures production, Warpath. Featured in tonight's cast were Jeanette Nolan, Virginia Gregg, Ray Hartman, Bill Boucher, Tony Barrett, and Lou Krugman. Yours truly, Johnny Dollar, was transcribed in Hollywood by Jaime Del Valle. This is Dan Cumberly inviting you to join us next week at the same time when Edmund O'Brien returns as
1: yours truly, Johnny Dollar.

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Elation and syncopation are the main elements of tonight's Bing Crosby show over most of these same CBS stations. No wonder. The Groener himself vocalizes and informalizes. And Bing's guests include Tommy Dorsey with some fancy licks on his slide trombone, hot violinist Joe Venuti, and that equally torrid songbird, Teresa Brewer. Tonight on the Bing Crosby show, for it follows immediately over most of these same CBS stations. This is CBS, the Columbia Broadcasting System.

0: Good afternoon, everybody. Joe Boma here with another Grit City story on behalf of the Tacoma Historical Society. I have the unique pleasure to be sitting here with Mr. Trenton Chiocho, the curator of GATHER, 27 years of Hilltop Artists that's just opening at the Tacoma Art Museum. How are you doing today, Trenton?
1: I'm doing great.
0: Thank you for coming out today for this amazing, amazing show. How did you get involved with this to begin with? How did this idea come to be?
1: This idea is... It's been years in the making. Mm-hmm. The original thought was introduced in 2020.
0: Oh, wow.
1: And then the pandemic hit.
0: That little thing that slowed a few things down.
1: Yeah, so it slowed things down. And the person I was in contact with, you know, it was all through email. And the conversation went back and forth. And then it fell off and picked back up in July 2021. And then we had a scheduled Zoom interview, I believe, at the start of September. Mm-hmm. In that interview, I thought it was just another, you know, conversation. But when I went to the interview, we sat down and talked, and they said they wanted to move forward with the idea of the show.
0: Always good.
1: And it was a shocker, but it was also amazing.
0: There were worse surprises than having someone saying they want to show off all your guys' art, I guess.
1: Yeah, but overall, I think the timing couldn't be more perfect. For those that don't know, we have the Glass Art Society that'll be here in May.
0: Okay.
1: And so that's a big, people that aren't into glass, that's a big conference that travels around the world.
0: Oh, wow.
1: And it brings artists, glass artists from all around the world to the, basically a convention kind of thing.
0: That's incredible. And that's, when you say here, is that just Tacoma General or with you guys at Hilltop Artists or here at the Tacoma Art Museum?
1: It'll be linked with a lot of places downtown, so we're going to have the Museum of Glass is included. Okay. They partner a lot with the Carr Museum, so they'll be included. The Convention Center, TAM, of course. And there'll be a couple other pop-up mobile hot shops involved.
0: Okay. Oh, that's awesome. It's in the name itself, 27 years of Hilltop Artists. How did Hilltop Artists really come to be, just because it is such a prevalent name in artistry in Tacoma? Like, how'd that story begin?
1: The program was founded in 1994, and one of our main founders was Dale Chihuly and Kathy Kaparik, who was a gallery owner at the time. Mm-hmm. And their vision came together to create this program for at-risk youth in the Tacoma area, because at that time, you know, Tacoma had a pretty rough, you know, it was really gritty back then, I would say, and a lot of gang violence. And so the thought was to bring this very, you know, exclusive medium, and glass is very expensive, to the Hilltop community and have youth involved in making glass art.
0: No, that's awesome, and I'd love to see that it's flourished so much. Again, over these last 20 years, I'm new to the city, so I love seeing programs like this that have not only taken over and helped so many lives.
1: Yeah, it's definitely, I mean, I wouldn't be where I am today without the program and all the individuals in the gallery that you see in the Gather show. I think it's the same kind of story.
0: Yeah.
1: We're very community invested. You know, we work with the youth basically just to promote them to better futures. We're not here to make artists or glass artists per se, but a lot of the basic fundamentals of glass blowing kind of teach you life skills, teamwork, leadership. And it helps, I think, build confidence.
0: Definitely on every count. And it's, I mean, founded by Dale Chihuly, so you know it's going to be glass involved, and all the pieces seem to involve glass in some form or another. Do you guys offer, you know, other mediums, or is glass kind of the heart and soul of the Hilltop Artists?
1: I would say I think glass is the heart of Hilltop Artists. We provide, before the pandemic hit, it was 650 students annually.
0: Oh, wow.
1: Over three different locations.
0: Yep.
1: We provide glass fusion. We do glass flame working, which is kind of like glass blowing, a little smaller scale. So we use torches and we make beads and other things. And then we provide glass blowing. Well, that's all very expensive mediums.
0: Yeah. No, that's... For that many students, that's incredible to do every year, obviously, pre-pandemic. But
1: yeah.
0: Now that you guys have both this exhibition and the pandemic's, you know, knock on wood or knock on glass, anything lucky charm you have is slowing down, what's kind of the way ahead now for you guys? Do you have, you know, any plans for the future, or just getting back and bringing those students in and helping them?
1: I mean, that's our main goal, is just working with the youth and working with the students. We do have some plans in the work that I can't talk about publicly. But
0: I always try to get a sneak peek. I'm sorry.
1: it's the program's come a long way in the 27 years. And every year, you know, it's definitely hard to one-up, but it's like we seem to do it. But,
0: yeah.
1: I'm not sure after the show, like, what's next.
0: Hey, well, I'm excited to see whatever you guys come up with. Speaking of the show, any artists you want to give a big shout out to, or any, you know, favorite pieces of yours that come to mind, just the whole experience?
1: I think if you come see the show, you'll be amazed. I think a big person for the show for me was one of my first instructors, who's also a friend in the program, is Tony Sorgenfree.
0: Mm-hmm.
1: You know, I had to give a big shout out to him. I gave him a whole wall. So he's got three amazing pieces in the show.
0: That's awesome. And have you ever curated an exhibit before this?
1: I've never curated an exhibit. It's been a lot of learning on the fly. I've had a huge support from Tacoma Art Museum staff, my friends at Hilltop Artists.
0: Having obviously never attempted anything like that myself, I'm totally lost at that world. Was it at least fun, or was it a lot more, you know, stress than you envisioned? Like, how'd it go?
1: It's definitely a lot of stress. There's you know, a lot of grammar and like coming up with text panels and labels.
0: Oh, yeah.
1: Not my cup of tea. My thing, you know, as a glass artist and a maker, like, I love making. So a lot of the stuff you see, some of the stuff I help make. I think my biggest thing is I wanted to be there for the installation, so we did that over the past couple weeks. That's what I was looking forward to.
0: Yeah,
1: there's a lot of other stuff that you don't think about that go into curating a show.
0: Mm-hmm.
1: I learned a lot, and I think if I did it again, I you know, could use all the things that I learned here to do it better.
0: Well, fingers crossed I can do it again soon with, you know, another Hilltop show at the TAM or at the MOG, just anywhere around town, really.
1: MOG's been a huge thing for us, too. They've been part of working with our program since they pretty much started. And Tony Sorgenfree was one of their first interns at the Museum of Glass, I believe, in like 2003.
0: Okay.
1: But they're huge. We work with them. We do Third Thursdays.
0: Oh, yeah, yeah.
1: That's all the museums of Tacoma are free that night from 5 to 8. We do that. They help us make our centerpieces for our major luncheon fundraiser we do every year. And for my own career, working with the Museum of Oz team, like, they've definitely helped me a lot. Love that place. Some of the best glassmakers in the world work there.
0: Yeah, I was, you know, more than pleasantly surprised when I moved out here, just seeing not only is there amazing artwork and glass artwork specifically, but it's a global hub of the medium. It's incredible. No, you know, I never thought of that as Tacoma.
1: It's very strange, because growing up, until I was in the program, I never knew really about blown glass or glass art. And I think a lot thanks to Dale Chihuly, this whole area, this greater Seattle-Tacoma area, is like the hub of glass right now in the world. There's more, well, I don't know about after the pandemic, but there's more hot shops in this area than there is anywhere else in the world.
0: Tough place to be when you're leading the charge in that.
1: Yeah.
0: You heard it here first, listeners. Come check out GATHA, 27 years of Hilltop Artists, curated by Trenton Kyocho. Also, you can see his work and that of about another dozen Hilltop Artists, all local names, local faces. Come check it out. Come check out Hilltop Artists, actually. It's right up on Hilltop. Great for you guys. I'm Joe Boma. That was another Grit City story.

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0: Welcome. Come in. I'm Tammy Grimes. When was the last time you looked at your high school yearbook? Ever wonder what's happened to your old school chum? What became of the girl most likely to succeed? The boy voted most popular. How about yourself? Did you turn out the way you thought you would? Take a look. You just may find that those yellowed old photos hold a truer, more accurate portrait of personality than you could ever hope to uncover today.
1: Chief, I knew this guy in school, and he was no good then. I can't shake this feeling he was up to no good out there last night.
2: What are you saying? He killed his wife? Come on. I can't accuse a guy of murder based on your high school memories. Put away the past, Mrs. Rossman. Go home.
1: His wife? Of course. She may be the missing person.
2: Watch it now. You may find yourself in court being sued for libel.
1: Oh, Chief, if my instincts are right, it's my old schoolmate who'll be trying to stay out of court, not me.
0: Mystery drama, Yearbook, was written especially for the Mystery Theater by Douglas Dempsey and stars Evelyn Juster. I'll be back shortly with Act One.

0: What author was it who first offered the advice, beware living in the past? There's no future in it. His name is buried, no doubt, in the past. Not buried, however, is today's subject, Rose Rothman. At 41 years of age, she is already widowed and spends much of her time reliving the past. Until now, when an unexpected event catapults her back into the real world. She has witnessed something, and now she must prove it was real. Not just her imagination working overtime. Who is it?
1: Police, ma'am. Looking for Rose Rothman.
0: Oh, thank goodness you're here. She's Redding. I was expecting a detective.
2: Oh, frankly, Mrs. Rothman, the incident you reported sounds pretty serious. We don't get but two or three homicides a year here in Lawrence.
0: Well, now, I told the officer on the phone, I don't know that I actually saw a murder.
2: Well, how about we sit down and you tell me just what you did see?
0: I think I saw a man putting a body into the trunk of his car. I know it sounds crazy.
2: Mrs. Rothman, please, from the beginning.
0: I'm sorry. Well, I was out jogging. I go every night about 9. I was running along Cold Soil Road. There's never any traffic, that's why I go there. And just as I got to that little white church, I saw a car up ahead, in the haze. It was up on a jack, like it had a flat tire. And a man was there, reaching into the trunk, struggling with something spotty. I could hear him huffing and puffing. I thought maybe he needed help. Hi there. Car trouble? Can I help? I must have surprised him. He slammed his trunk shut really hard.
3: No. No thanks.
0: Are you sure? I could run ahead and send somebody.
3: No. I can handle it.
0: And then he just stared at me. His face seemed familiar. But it was his expression that really got to me. His eyes had a mixture of guilt and violence. I got away from there as fast as I could.
2: Mrs. Rothman, did you actually see a body?
0: Well, no. But that look. My instinct tells me I'm right.
2: Ah, and did you get his license number?
0: No. No, I didn't.
2: Mm-hmm. Can you describe his car?
0: His car?
2: Yes.
0: Oh, fairly new. I don't remember the color. It was so dark, I was scared.
2: But you do remember his face?
0: Oh, yes. Yes, I could identify him definitely.
2: Now, you said you surprised this fellow when you came up behind him?
0: That's right.
2: Perhaps that could account for his expression?
0: I don't know. Maybe I'm jumping to conclusions. But you must believe me, Chief. Something was wrong there. I know that.
2: Mrs. Rothman, just how long has it been since Ed passed away?
0: Oh, my. A year and 3 months now. Why?
2: Well, from what I hear, you're practically a recluse.
0: I go out jogging every night.
2: You do that alone? And where do you work?
0: Well, at home.
2: Mm-hmm.
0: I sell magazine subscriptions over the phone.
2: Alone?
0: You don't believe me. You think I'm some lonely old fool who imagined the whole thing.
2: Well, I just think you may be overreacting.
0: My husband was a good cop, Chief Redding, and he taught me how to spot a crime in progress.
2: Suspicion of a crime, Mrs. Rothman. And that's how I'll file it. You may be onto something, but I've got no suspect. Got no body, no missing person. And our patrol car found no clues at the scene.
0: You're telling me to forget it.
2: There's not much I can do. Tell you what, you come over to the station tomorrow morning and look at some mugshots. Maybe you'll recognize someone.
0: Fine. Oh, I hope I do, Chief. Just to show you I'm not over the edge. Besides, I can't keep the image of that awful face locked inside me much longer. Chief Redding? Yoo-hoo! Good morning.
4: Mrs. Rothman, you shouldn't be down here. Firing range is off limits.
0: The sergeant said it was okay.
4: Well, here, let's go in the observer's booth.
0: Sorry to interrupt, but about about last night's incident.
2: Oh, right. I have to get you those mug books.
0: Oh, you needn't bother. I know who the suspect is.
2: Oh? How'd you find him?
0: All night long, I kept thinking, how do I know that face? And then I remembered. I knew him in high school.
2: Hmm?
0: Here, I dug out my old yearbook.
2: The Ledger, 1962. You're kidding.
0: No, not at all. Turn to page 26.
2: All right.
0: Yeah, that's right. There he is. Walter Laszlo, class president. Sports hero, school playboy. And just look at his nickname. Lady Killer.
2: Wait a minute. Isn't this Walter Laszlo head of Lombardo Construction? Member of the city planning board?
0: You know him?
2: Oh, he's a big shot businessman.
0: Well, I wouldn't know. I haven't seen him in 20 years. Until last night.
2: You'd better come upstairs to my office. Hello, Sergeant. Get me Lombardo Construction, Walter Laszlo's office. This is Mrs. Rossman. This fellow Laszlo is very well known, a real pillar of the community. I can't just pick him up.
0: I stand by my story just the same.
2: Well, there are two sides to every story, so we'll get his as well.
0: You're not going to ask him point blank.
2: Not quite. These things can be handled diplomatically. Hello, Mr. Laszlo. Chief of Police Redding here. Sorry to bother you, but a report came in last night about a disabled vehicle out on Cold Soil Road. The license number seems to match your car. Eh? Flat tire. You had to dig yourself out. Oh, boy. No injuries, right? Good. Well, thank you. Pardon? No. I can't tell you that. It's just some passerby. Right. Goodbye.
0: So, it was him.
2: Yes, and he had car trouble. Plain and simple.
0: Oh, but he could be lying.
2: Well, we have no evidence to suggest that. And you say you saw a body, but nobody's missing.
0: Chief, I knew this guy in school, and he was no good then. I can't shake this feeling that he's guilty of something terrible. And my guess is, it's murder.
2: What do you say? And he bumped off his wife? No, come on. I can't accuse a guy of murder based on your high school memories. Put away the past, Mrs. Rossman. Go home.
0: His wife? Of course. That's who I should look for. She may be the missing person.
2: Watch it now. You go making accusations like that, you'll find yourself in court, being sued for libel.
0: Oh, Chief, if my instincts are right, it's Walter Laszlo who'll be trying to stay out of court, not me.
5: Hello, Walter Laszlo.
0: Is Mrs. Laszlo there, please?
5: She's out of town. Can I take a message?
0: I'm calling about a magazine subscription. Any idea when she'll be back?
5: She just left for Los Angeles. Could be gone a couple of weeks, a month maybe.
0: Oh, dear. And I have such a nice offer this week. Maybe I could reach her somewhere long distance?
5: Look, we have all the subscriptions we need, thank you.
0: Are you sure? I'd really like to ask her.
5: Just a minute. Who is this?
0: Miss Scribner.
5: You sound familiar. Have we met?
0: No, I don't think so.
5: I know we've talked.
0: No, really.
5: You're the woman on Cold Soil Road. And you reported my car, didn't you?
0: Well,
5: I don't know why you're harassing me, lady. But it's only a matter of time before I find out who you are.
6: Come on in, it's open.
0: Hello. I'm Rose Rossman.
7: Hi, I'm Donald Fisher. Oh, sorry about the clutter. My assistant just quit.
0: Maybe I should come back tomorrow.
7: No. Have a seat. You need a job?
0: I need a detective. I know it sounds unlikely in this little town, but I think I saw a murder. Or the aftermath of one.
7: A murder? Oh, lady, I do matrimonial work. Divorce case, missing persons. You need the police.
0: No, I've been to the police, but I have no proof, and they don't...
7: They don't believe you. Yeah, I know. Oh, why is it I get all the nutcases?
0: Oh, please listen to me, Mr. Fisher. I'm not crazy or paranoid. I did see a man stuff something into his car trunk, and it looked like a body.
7: But you're not certain?
0: It was dark, but I did get a good look at his face.
7: And your gut feeling tells you that he's guilty?
0: Well, yes. But it's more than that. I spoke to this man on the phone just today, and he threatened me.
7: You know who it is?
0: Well, I told you I saw his face. I knew that I'd seen him, and I couldn't think where, until I found his picture in my old high school yearbook.
7: Hey, that was clever. If you ask me, you don't need a detective.
0: But I need evidence. Proof. And I'm scared.
7: And the cops, they know all about this?
0: Well, Chief Redding handled it himself. I think he's afraid to help, because the suspect is some big deal businessman.
7: Really? Well, can I ask who it is?
0: A fellow named Walter Laszlo.
7: Laszlo? You're kidding. I got him right here in my file.
0: The chief said he was well known.
7: Well, let's see. Laszlo. Yeah, here it is. Is that him?
0: That's him exactly. But this is incredible. What did he do?
7: I don't know. His wife had me tail him a couple of months back, probably trying to uncover a girlfriend. But after a few days on the job, she asked me to stop. So I never found out.
0: I tried to reach his wife today.
7: Why?
0: Well, I figured if you're going to look for a murder victim, the spouse is the logical place to start.
7: Right you are. So what did you find?
0: Oh, not a whole lot. Laszlo said she's gone to L.A. That's when he threatened me.
7: Wait a minute. Mrs. Laszlo is out of town? For how long?
0: You wouldn't say. A few weeks, months.
7: We may have something here. There's the old misdirection principle.
0: Misdirection?
7: Sure. Well, that's how a magician works. He does a trick right under your nose while he directs your attention somewhere else. For example, let's assume your hunch is correct. Walter Laszlo decides to get rid of his wife. So he has her leave town for an indefinite period, only she never really leaves. He kills her right here. Then later, when she doesn't turn up, he reports her as missing in L.A.,
0: when the murder was committed right under our noses.
7: It's a perfect crime. Until someone's gut feeling uncovers it.
0: Oh, but we're still working on a hunch. How can we prove it?
7: See, the first thing would be call the airlines and the hotels in L.A. See if she actually traveled there. Hey, imagine. Cracking a perfect crime. It is kind of a long shot.
0: But we'll crack it, won't we? I can help. I'm very persuasive on the phone.
7: Yeah, look, I do have to warn you. It won't be fun and games. Not if Laszlo really committed murder. And once a guy kills, for whatever reason, he'll kill again to protect himself.
8: There's one angle Donald Fisher has not yet considered. Why is Rose Rossman in such a hurry to arrest Walter Laszlo? Is she really that obsessed with this case? Or is something else on her mind? We'll look a little closer in Act Two. If you have managed to dig up that old yearbook, take a look at your senior class. What aspirations do your classmates list? Actor, astronaut, perhaps doctor, or even sports star? Did they fulfill those hopes and dreams? Or were they just blinded by the light of youth? Not all of us fall short, of course. Many, for example, simply choose a different path, often for the better. But for some, the disillusionment leaves a bitter taste. One such victim of lofty hopes is Walter Laszlo. Listen carefully, for his career is about to come under scrutiny.
0: Morning, Donald. Had it already?
7: Hi, Rose. Just mapping out our strategy.
0: Oh, looks like you slept here.
7: I did. This is my apartment and my office. Why rent two places?
0: Well, you're single, I take it.
7: Yeah, I guess my work sort of turned me off marriage. Hey, but listen, we gotta move fast.
0: Okay, where do we start?
7: First thing is to make sure Mrs. Laszlo is really missing. I'll put you on the phone, checking the airlines and hotels.
0: Do I use my real name?
7: Oh, no. You'll pose as a travel agent. Meantime, I've got to come up with a motive. Why would Walter Laszlo want to kill his wife? I mean, you know, what makes him tick?
0: I brought my old yearbook. You want to see?
7: Yeah, that may help. Let's see. Ah, Walter Ernest Laszlo. Nickname, Lady Killer. I don't believe it.
0: Ironic, hmm? He was that kind of guy. Loads of charm, but always taking advantage.
7: You sound like you know him.
0: Mm-hmm. Vaguely.
7: Field of study, architecture, ambition, to be my own boss. Hey, this is good. Between this and my file, we should be able to put together a pretty fair little bio on Laszlo.
0: So, he couldn't cut it as an architect.
7: But he used his charm and good looks to marry into the construction business.
0: Which is now owned by his wife.
7: And he isn't even his own boss.
0: So, he resents his wife. Is that a most?
7: No, we need more. Something recent, some detail that pushed him over the edge.
0: It says here he plays tennis. Maybe...
7: Of course, that's it. Hillsdale Country Club. He's a member. Only problem is, I've been there already. Listen, Rose, do you play tennis?
0: Oh, not in years. Why? What are you...
7: Well, suppose you made an appointment for a lesson today.
0: Me? Oh, Donald, I'm not a detective.
7: No, it'll be easy. I know the instructor.
0: Well, if you really think I should.
7: Yeah. You go ahead. I'll do the phone work.
0: Fine. Then I'm game. I just hope I can still hold a secret. Excuse me, sir. Have you a moment?
7: Yes? How can I help?
0: This list of names... Is this the club roster?
9: Well, that's the tennis ladder, madam. Each time a player wins, he moves up the ladder.
0: But they're all club members?
9: Yeah, that's correct. Are you looking for someone?
0: No, I just noticed the name of an old school chum, Walter Laszlo.
9: Oh, yes. I shouldn't be talking about club members. We haven't even been introduced.
0: Oh, I'm Rose Rossman. I'm here for a lesson.
9: No, Mrs. Rossman, I'm your instructor, Ian Berbick.
0: Oh, marvelous.
9: Yes, well, what part of your game would you like to work on? Serve, volley, backhand?
0: I don't know. It's been years since I played.
9: Well, then we'll start with the basics.
0: Well, I must confess, this wasn't my idea. I'm a widow, and I...
9: I'm sorry. Not too recent, I hope.
0: Well, it's been 2 years now. My son thinks I should get out and meet people.
9: Well, Hillsdale is perfect for that.
0: Oh, don't get me wrong. I'm not looking for a new husband. Just a friend or two. That's why I was glad to see Walter's name. I didn't realize he was a member here.
9: Unfortunately for me, he is.
0: Oh? Well, he's not a favorite of yours.
9: Well, let's just say Mr. Laszlo and I don't get on very well.
0: Oh, that's too bad. He was always so friendly in school and so good at sports. What does he do now?
9: He's a business type, wealthy and married. But you may as well know he rather fancies himself a ladies' man.
0: He hasn't changed a bit. Is that why he chose this Jeanette Russo as his tennis partner?
9: Jeanette? How do you know about her?
0: Why, I see her name on the tennis ladder. She's teamed up with Walter in the mixed doubles category.
9: Well, you are observant.
0: But I'll bet she's young and pretty, isn't she?
9: Don't waste your time, Mrs. Rossman, on Walter Laszlo. The only thing on his mind is Jeanette.
0: Oh, you mean you think they're involved?
9: Oh, I know they're involved. She used to be my girlfriend.
0: Oh, dear.
9: Well, I met her at a party and brought her here for a few lessons. She's only 26 and very beautiful.
0: You still like her, don't you?
9: Why should I? She's Walter's partner now.
7: Hello, Rose. Want something to eat?
0: No, Donald. Just coffee. I'm too excited.
7: I take it the tennis lesson went well.
0: Oh, it was terrific. I learned all kinds of things.
7: Great, but first let me tell you. We have got ourselves a solid case.
0: We do?
7: Mrs. Laszlo is missing.
0: Oh.
7: The airline confirmed that a ticket in her name was used to L.A. 2 nights ago. The same night you saw Walter out on Cold Soil Road.
0: But if she used her ticket, then maybe she is there.
7: Ah, but she's not. I found the hotel she's supposed to be staying in, and guess what? The alleged Mrs. Laszlo rushed in, handed over a credit card, picked up her key, and hustled off to her room. No one got a good look at her, and no one has seen her since.
0: She checked out?
7: Oh, no. Her luggage is still in the room. But she's gone. Disappeared. Missing. I've already alerted Chief Redding, and he's going to have the hotel call Walter Laszlo. Who will, of course, know nothing about it.
0: Oh, but then who made the trip? Who checked in?
7: A double. An imposter. Don't you see? Walter Laszlo had an accomplice.
0: And I know who she is. Walter's tennis partner. And girlfriend. Her name is Jeanette Russo. She's a 26-year-old actress.
7: Actress? Oh, that's perfect. She must have played Mrs. Laszlo. You didn't meet her, did you?
0: No, but I did get her address.
7: Great work. We'd better pay her a visit.
0: You want me to do it?
7: No, not this one. If this girl is in this as deep as we think, she could be dangerous.
10: Yeah?
7: I'd like to speak with Jeanette Russo.
10: Who's calling?
7: Donald Fisher, private investigator.
10: She in some kind of trouble?
7: Well, let's just say she might be.
10: Well, Jeanette's out of town. Well, come on in. I'm Mary Ann Huber, her roommate.
7: You wouldn't happen to know where she went.
10: Mm-mm, no, I don't. What kind of trouble do you think she's in?
7: Well, I think a friend of hers may have committed a crime.
10: Who?
7: A fellow named Laszlo.
10: That creep. I knew he was up to no good.
7: You know him?
10: Well, I've seen him with Jeanette once or twice.
7: Oh, what's their relationship?
10: Oh, they're involved. What can I say? She works for him sometimes.
7: Works for him?
10: Yeah. Freelance accounting.
7: Really? I heard she was an actress.
10: Yeah, well, she went to some drama school. But she's not a professional. But listen, I think that Laszlo guy's just using her. You said he maybe committed a crime? You're not sure?
7: No, I can't talk about that yet. Look, Miss Huber, you can help. If you would just let me know where Jeanette is.
10: Well, she said she was taking a weekend vacation to relax. But then she packed her pocket calculator. And she never takes that unless she's working. Like I said, she was nervous, distracted.
7: Oh, it all fits.
10: Hey, what's going on? Is Jeanette all right?
7: Probably. But she might be afraid to talk to me. Look, here's my card. If you hear from her, give me a call right away. And if you can't get me, then call Chief Redding at the police station.
4: I don't get it. You got something against Walter Laszlo or what?
0: He's a murderer.

0: Let's hear your theory.
1: I found out that Walter Laszlo resents his wife because she runs the family business.
0: So? Everybody knows that.
1: I also found out that he has a young girlfriend, an accountant. We think she's helping him juggle the books.
2: So Walter can get control of the company if, perish the thought, anything should ever happen to the current Mrs. Laszlo.
0: You can prove this?
2: Well, not yet. We'll have to audit the books.
0: So what's the rest of your story?
2: Simple. Laszlo decides it's time to get rid of his wife. So he waits till she's about to go off on a trip. Then he kills her, stuffs the body in his trunk, and drives out to Cold Soil Road to dump it.
0: Wait a minute. If he killed her here, how did she manage to turn up in L.A.?
2: Well, it wasn't her. It was a double. Jeanette Russo, Laszlo's girlfriend. The way I see it, she dressed up like Mrs. Laszlo, flew to L.A. and checked into the hotel with Mrs. Laszlo's luggage. She unpacked, then disappeared, and presto, Mrs. Laszlo is now missing in Los Angeles. The LAPD can look till they're blue in the face, but they won't find her. She's here, right out on Cold Soil Road.
0: Oh, yeah? Then how come no one showed up for the body?
1: Remember, I said I saw Laszlo putting something in his trunk? Well, he must have been taking something out of his trunk. He pretended to have a flat tire, hauled his wife's body out of the trunk, and then buried her.
0: Look, we searched that area. There was no sign of any digging.
1: Because you didn't look in the most obvious place. The cemetery behind the little white church.
0: What?
2: It's perfect. All he had to do was read the obituaries, see who'd been buried in the last couple of days, then dig up the loose dirt and unload his wife. Who's going to look for a murder victim inside a grave?
0: I gotta admit, I'm impressed. Even though this sounds airtight, we're nowhere until we find a body, though.
2: That's easy. Just get permission to dig up a few graves.
0: That's touchy. Without criminal charges, I can't just go in and... Yes? What? When? Hold on, Sergeant. It's the Sergeant. He's located your body.
1: What?
2: He has?
0: Mrs. Laszlo. She's in L.A., alive and well. She's on the phone now. You want to speak to her?
3: If you close your eyes and think hard enough, you can make almost anything seem real. In the case of Donald and Rose, their thinking seems to be faulty. Or is it that Walter Laszlo's perfect crime is even more perfect than they imagined? One way or another, we'll solve things in Act Three. There is a psychological phenomenon that is essential to human sight, known as the persistence of vision. Briefly described, it is the lingering effect we usually call an after image. This lingering effect can be quite haunting. Salvador Dali even named one of his surrealist paintings after it. We, too, might apply the phrase persistence of vision to Rose Rothman, who has fixed an image of Walter Laszlo in her mind. That image haunts her. It refuses to go away. And now Rose must face facts. Recent evidence suggests that her vision is faulty, that no crime has been committed.
1: Thanks for taking me home, Donald. If not for you, I'd be really depressed.
2: All you need is rest. We'll both feel better about this in the morning.
1: But how? How could we have been so wrong about Mrs. Laszlo? I just don't understand it.
2: I'm not sure we are wrong.
1: What do you mean?
2: Well, we don't know for a fact that that was Mrs. Laszlo. Maybe it was Jeanette imitating her voice.
1: Or maybe she's reading his right. We should sit back and wait until somebody's reported missing.
2: Not if you still believe there's been a murder. My question is, do you?
1: Yes, I do. I can't prove it, but deep down I'm sure of it. I've asked myself over and over.
2: I'm with you, Rose. We'll just have to keep at it until something breaks.
1: But what? What can we do?
2: Well, we can go to the source. Walter Laszlo himself.
1: What?
2: I think you should confront him in person.
1: I couldn't do that. I'd be terrified.
2: Well, just talk to him. Tell him what you saw.
1: Well, he'd just deny everything.
2: Yes, but even if he's full of alibis, we'd still get closer to the truth. You're the only witness, Rose. You can make him squirm better than anyone.

0: might try to kill me.
1: Uh-huh. Not if I wire you with a microphone. I could listen in. Make sure you're all right.
0: Oh, Donald, I don't know.
1: Okay, then forget it. It is risky, and you shouldn't do it unless you really feel sure.
0: But I do feel sure. I'm sure that he's guilty. So I may as well face him. I've got to sooner or later, or I'll go crazy.
2: Yes? What can I do for you?
0: Recognize me, Mr. Laszlo?
2: Why, you're the late-night jogger and the mysterious phone caller. Hmm?
0: You have a good memory.
2: You selling magazines door-to-door now, Miss Squibner, wasn't it?
0: Oh, that's not my real name. I'm Rose Rossman. Although you may remember me as Rose Palmer.
2: That's where I know you from. Lawrence High, 1962. Well, come on in, Mrs. Rossman, and I'll finally find out what this is about.
0: I'm here because of that incident out on Cold Soil Road.
2: It's hardly an incident. I had a flat tire.
0: This is going to seem blunt, but I'm still upset over what happened, Mr. Laszlo.
2: Upset? Why should you be upset? I'm the one who had to shell out $50 for a new tire.
0: I'm upset about the way you treated me when I tried to help. You gave me a look that made my blood run cold.
2: Well, I'm sorry if I was rude. I wasn't too happy that night. Is that a crime?
0: No. But what I saw in your trunk was...
2: Just what are you getting at?
0: You know what I saw. Your face showed it.
2: Mrs. Rossman, I've warned you before. This is harassment. Now, if you don't lay off, I'm going to call the police.
0: Go ahead. Call them. And while you're at it, tell them what it was you had stuffed in your trunk.
2: Oh, this is preposterous. You've built up some kind of wild fantasy.
0: Have I, Walter?
2: Don't play dumb with me, Rose. You haven't been able to stand the sight of me ever since we were teenagers.
0: That's not true. Ever since
2: we broke up. You're out to get me, aren't you? Because I jilted you. Well, I'm going to make that call to the police.
0: No, I just think we should talk.
2: Sorry, Mrs. Rossman. Case closed.
0: We headed now, Donald.
1: Back to the office, I guess.
0: You're upset with me.
1: Disappointed. I mean, I had no idea you had a motive for going after Laszlo.
0: Oh, Donald, please believe me. That old business has nothing to do with it.
1: Well, perhaps not consciously. But somewhere in there you remembered. And you were prejudiced right from the start.
0: I wasn't prejudiced. I saw him with a body.
1: Well, anyhow, we don't have much of a case now. Between Mrs. Laszlo showing up and now this.
0: But you were so sure.
1: Oh, it's my own fault. Like the chief said, I was too eager. I jumped to conclusions.
0: Maybe we were just misdirected.
1: Huh?
0: Well, maybe Walter Laszlo is guilty, but of some other crime.
1: What do you mean?
0: Remember when we first met? You described the misdirection principle? How people tend to overlook the obvious solution and then...
1: And overlook the obvious. Do you think that it's possible...
0: That we were looking for the wrong victim. It's not Mrs. Laszlo. It's...
1: Jeanette Russo. Of course.
0: She is missing.
1: Oh, it was staring us right in the face. I can't believe it. Oh, we gave Laszlo far too much credit. This case isn't complex. It's simple. Jeanette showed up at Walter's expecting to work, and he killed her.
0: She might have been trying to blackmail him.
1: Or maybe they just fought. Whatever the motive, it really is a near-perfect crime. No accomplices, no tricks. And no one is expecting Jeanette back for days.
0: It's awful, but I almost feel relieved.
1: Rose, forgive me for doubting you.
0: Oh, don't be silly. I don't blame you at all. It's Laszlo. He's so sure of himself.
1: Well, that won't last. Let me pay a visit to Marion Huber to see if she's willing to swear out a missing persons report on Jeanette Russo.
3: Who is it?
1: It's Donald Fisher, Miss Huber. May I come in?
3: Mr. Fisher? Is it about Jeanette? I still haven't heard from her.
1: Well, I think that she may be missing. This isn't easy. You see, we're afraid that it may be a homicide.
3: Oh, not Jeanette.
1: We don't know for sure, but we can't question Laszlo until a missing person report has been filed. Would you be willing
3: to... I'll do whatever you say.
1: And any clues you can give me. Photos, what she was wearing, what she had with her.
3: Well, she was wearing slacks and a jacket, and she had her usual overnight bag. Keys, wallet, makeup kit. Oh, yes. And her calculator.
1: A calculator?
3: Mm.
1: Oh, what kind? What make?
3: Well, I don't know. Just a thin little pocket kind. You know, it goes beep, beep, beep when you set the alarm. She uses it to wake up in the morning.
1: And she carries it with her?
3: Sure, in her jacket pocket. It's real small.
1: Now, this may be our most important clue yet. Come on, I'll give you a ride to the station. The sooner you file that missing person report, the better. Rose, I'm going to do one last bit of sleuthing tonight.
0: Sleuthing? What on earth for?
1: I just don't want the chief getting all the credit. I'm going out to the cemetery. I think I know how to locate that body.
0: I'm going with you.
1: No, you've done plenty already. And besides, I'll be out half the night. I'll tell you what. Meet me in front of Laszlo's house tomorrow morning. If all goes well, I'll be there about 8. And maybe, just maybe, we'll be able to scare Laszlo into a confession.
0: Donald, I've been so anxious.
1: Oh, sorry I'm late.
0: What happened?
1: Well, we got our proof. Jeanette's body is buried right where we figured. That little cemetery.
0: How did you find it?
1: Oh, you'll hear in a minute. But first, we got to pin down Walter Laszlo before Chief Redding gets here.
2: You again? I thought I told you.
0: Good morning, Walter. This is Donald Fisher, private investigator. He's helping me with your case.
2: What case?
1: The murder of Miss Jeanette Rousseau.
2: Jeanette? Well, I don't understand.
0: Well, you will soon enough. Jeanette's roommate had filed a formal complaint, Walter. And Chief Redding is on his way here right now.
2: Well, this is outrageous.
1: Look, they'll go easier with you if you confess to us, Laszlo.
0: We know the whole story, Walter. How she came over to help juggle the book.
2: You have no proof of that. She never... Well, anyway, she's out of town. She's on vacation.
1: Wrong, Laszlo, wrong. Jeanette's in town. Buried in the grave of a Mr. Oki Spindell. Out on Cold Soil Road.
2: Well, how could you know something like that?
1: Oh, you covered your tracks pretty well. Except for one big mistake. You forgot to empty her pockets when you disposed of the body. She had a certain small item with her. Something you see many times. Something she used whenever you two did your accounting.
2: Her calculator.
1: Jeanette's roommate told me she used it as an alarm every morning. And I had an idea. I went out to the cemetery before dawn this morning and brought along some microphones. My surveillance equipment. Super sensitive. I found the three most recent grave sites and set up my mics, pointing right at each mound of fresh dirt. Then I sat down and waited. For a long time, all I could hear in my headphones was the wind. And then at 7:45 sharp, I heard it. Jeanette's alarm, beeping through 4 feet of cold earth, trying to wake her up one last time. But we know she didn't wake up, did she, Walter?
2: I don't know how it happened. I didn't mean it.
0: There's the chief pulling up now, Walter. You better talk fast.
4: Rose, you were right. You did see hatred in my eyes that night. Hatred for Jeanette, for you, for all the women all through my life who tried to outsmart me. Jeanette tried it too. She wanted too much. She wanted part of the company. She wanted control. I couldn't let her just push me around.
5: Well, Mrs. Rossman, Fisher, what are you doing here?
1: Just wrapping up our case, Chief. I think you'll find Mr. Laszlo has a few things to tell you. Come on, Rose, let's go.
5: Fisher, wait.
1: If you have any questions, Chief, just call our office. My new partner and I will be glad to help out.
0: Partner? No.
1: Why not? You're just what I've been looking for, Rose. And I, for one, don't feel threatened by a woman with brains.
0: They'll make ideal partners. Rose, an avid reader, has a keenly formed intellect. Donald is street smart and relies on his intuition. And yet, Laszlo was uncovered because Rose acted on instinct. And he confessed only when caught in Donald's web of logic. A therapist would call this role reversal. An actor would say they're playing against character. For newly united Donald and Rose, this merely confirms the fact that opposites do attract. I'll be back shortly.

Looking back, it is not surprising that Donald and Rose never met in school. He showed more aptitude for fun than academics, while she trudged home every night with an armload of books. And yet, had they opened each other's yearbooks, they'd have found the same aspiration beneath their senior pictures. To do something I like and get paid for it. The moral? Hang on to your dreams, as well as your yearbook. Our cast included Evelyn Juster, Lloyd Batista, and Sam Gray. The entire production was under the direction of Hyman Brown. This is Tommy Grimes, inviting you to return to our Mystery Theater for another adventure in the macabre. Until next time.

0: thank you for tuning in this evening for Mystery Theater on WAKR. We hope that you've enjoyed this evening's presentation and that you will join us again Monday through Friday at 11:05 p.m. The best way to enjoy Mystery Theater is to turn off the lights, lock up the house, and listen as E.G. Marshall opens the squeaky door on a new story. The Mystery Theater players and the W...
1: Bayana Mohammed, Cannon Beach, 6 p.m. It is 6 p.m. on the beach with my family, burning a hot fire. The sun is going down with the color of orange. I hear the waves roaring in my ears. Find your purpose, find your purpose. I see the 9 seagulls high up in the sky, the deep blue sky. It is 6:10. My family went inside the dark, black wooden house. I stayed outside, feeling the icy cold wind against my dark chocolate bar face. It is 6:30. I am thinking about my purpose. What is my purpose in life? Is it being a fashion designer, a singer, a dancer, businesswoman? I close my eyes with my back lie down on the chestnut sand. I see in my head my vision for life. I open my eyes, ran into the dark black wooden house with my sandals in my left hand. I feel free. I feel I know what to do in my life. It is a fashion designer and creating my own business. I go into the house with the smell of sizzling onions, like victory. Everyone is talking, but I rush into my room, close my red tile door, and kneel down and pray to God. I feel free, 6:45. I feel free, 7 o'clock. I feel free, 7:15. I feel free, 7:30. I feel free, 7:45. I feel I have a purpose. I prayed and prayed. My mother walked in and knocks on the door. Bayana, Bayana, are you okay? I say, I'm fine, I say. My mother says, okay, and leaves the door. I sat on my bed and covered my face with my bright yellow pillow and cried tears of joy. I wiped my face with my dirty orange shirt from the fire engine hamper. I run through my door and never looked back. I am free, free, free. I found who I must be. The next day I go to the beach, full with my head centered on God and my purpose in life. I am focused. It is 6 a.m.

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0: in. Welcome. I'm E.G. Marshall. Most people, although they are fascinated by the prospect, simply do not believe in the supernatural. They consider that witches and vampires, demons and all the other myriad spirits of the netherworld have gone out of style, that they no longer exist except as figments of the diseased mind. Maybe. Although they would never admit to practicing black magic, there are witches' covens all over the world, even in our own America. I take no stand in the matter. I leave you with this story to decide for yourself.
1: Don't talk about it if you don't want to, Jenny, but what happened?
2: We were driving back to the hospital after Sharon died, and he was like a wild man.
1: He was driving too fast?
2: He was burning rubber like it had gone out of style.
1: But why?
2: Maybe he wanted to commit suicide.
1: No, not my brother, and not with you in the car. But such a terrible accident. How did you get out of it alive?
2: It wasn't my time yet.
0: Our mystery drama, Child of Misfortune, was written especially for the Mystery Theater by Ian Martin and stars Norman Rose. It is sponsored in part by Buick Motor Division and Contact, the 12-hour cold capsule. I'll be back shortly with Act One. The home is a pleasant one on the outskirts of a small town. Not large or too expensive, but with a feeling of being well lived in. By the farthest stretch of imagination, no one could even accept the idea of any ghost haunting this bright little villa, or any skeletons skulking in closets. It's a house that suggests nothing but life, and its occupants, Dr. Sam Taylor, his wife Jane, and their son Bucky, just beginning his 13th year, are just the sort of people you would expect to find living in it. Except for one thing. Dr. Taylor is a general practitioner, but his specialized interest is in pathology, the surgical dissection of the dead.
3: Sam, that you?
1: Sure, honey. Now, take it easy. Go back to sleep. I'll be right with you.
3: No, I wasn't asleep. I'm always so scared when you're out these days.
1: Scared? Oh, come on. I don't have that many late nights.
3: Well, even one a week is more than enough for me.
1: I'm sorry, darling. My life. You've got to live it, too. Remember? For better, for worse, etc.
3: Oh, I don't really mind it, Sam. Except for...
1: Except for what?
3: Oh, forget it. Just what my mother used to call night qualms, I guess. Well, I'm a city girl who doesn't adapt too well to the country.
1: This is scarcely the country. And what's to be afraid of?
3: I don't know. Squeaks, squeals, rustlings. Just being alone, I suppose. I mean, there's so much crime and...
1: That's the second time you've hung up on saying something. You better say it, honey. Get it out of your thoughts. It's about me, huh?
3: Oh, so silly. I just wish...
1: That I hadn't taken the job as medical examiner.
3: Yes.
1: But it's my field, Jane.
3: Cutting up dead bodies?
1: Well, that's what I get paid for, so I deliver. But there are secondary benefits.
3: What?
1: Do we have to talk about it tonight? It's only in understanding the causes of death that we can make any attempt to keep it from happening. Oh, come on, not at 3 a.m. What a crazy discussion with a woman I love.
3: I'm sorry, darling. I'm a mope.
1: Well, I work too hard at more than one job. You know, we owe ourselves some time off.
3: Mm.
1: Like Tim. He lives it up all the way with Sharon. Why didn't I decide to be an actor like my older brother?
3: I don't know. Why didn't you?
1: Because I wanted permanency, continuity, endurance. Mm. I hope I bought it. You know, I had this crazy feeling hovering over me all the time that it was all an illusion.
3: Who on earth? The police?
1: It's too soon for any results from tonight unless we've got another DOA. A damn phone. I'd love not to answer it.
3: Well, then, just take it off the hook and forget it.
1: I wish my bump of whatever it is, morality, conformity, was just a little smaller. No, I have to, Jane. Hello. Yes, yes, this is Dr. Sam Taylor. Who? Yes, of course. It's about my brother's wife.
3: Oh?
1: Is she... Well, it's impossible. Well, have you any idea what caused it? Well, that's incredible. Look, doctor, I'd like to discuss it with you further, but first let me talk to my brother a moment. What? Dead?
3: My darling, not Jim, too?
1: How? Huh? Yes. Yes, I see. Well, for the moment, I don't quite know what to say. Yeah, of course I'll be there to make arrangements for the funeral. Excuse me, funerals? I can't believe it. What about the girl, the daughter? Yes, of course, I see. Well, look, just hold everything and I'll be out there by tomorrow night. Yes, I should make it before dinner. Yes, that's fine, and thank you.
3: What is it, Sam?
1: It's crazy, Jane. It's just crazy. Sharon had the mumps and suddenly she's dead, and so is Jim.
3: Well, how could both of them...
1: I can't explain about his wife. One of these things medically which shouldn't happen this day and age, but does. But Jim is something else again.
3: Wait, now, you're not making any sense. Sharon died from mumps?
1: Or complications.
3: And Jim?
1: No complications there. He was driving to the hospital and went off the road into the canyon.
3: Killed?
1: Yes, burned to a crisp and the car caught on fire. It's an absolute miracle that Jenny escaped.
3: Their daughter was with him?
1: Yes.
3: Well, how badly is she hurt?
1: Well, according to Dr. Holcomb, whom I talked to, she was thrown clear and came out unscathed. Look, Jane, I've got to go out there first thing tomorrow.
3: Well, of course you do.
1: You want to go along?
3: Well, you know I do. Well, what about Bucky? I could call Mom and Dad.
1: No, don't forget it. Jim and I were never very close. You know, I never even met his wife. I'll fly out there and handle it. There's only one thing.
3: What, dear?
1: Jenny. I don't know if she has anywhere else to go. You might end up having a daughter, more or less, in the house. I can't leave the child alone.
3: Of course you can't. You know she's welcome here, darling. Oh, your poor brother and his new wife. What a terrible tragedy.
1: From the Los Angeles airport, I went straight to the hospital, since there was no answer at my brother's home in Beverly Hills. The physician in charge, a Dr. Holcomb, met me.
4: How do you do, Dr. Taylor? Sorry to meet you under such tragic circumstances.
1: We're doctors, and particularly in my case, should be inured to the fact of death. Only sometimes it never quite happens that way, does it? No matter if it's in the immediate family or not.
4: Well, I'd hope that most of us are still human beings.
1: What happened to my sister-in-law, first of all?
4: I don't know.
1: But, well, she had mumps, right?
4: Dr. Taylor... She had glandular swellings. The whole lymph system was invaded by something. But what it was, I haven't the faintest idea.
1: But the cause of death?
4: Massive edema. Lungs, heart failure.
1: Hmm. What did the autopsy show?
4: Nothing.
1: Nothing?
4: I'm a toxicologist myself. We had a neurosurgeon, a pathologist, so mention any specialty you want that had any relation to this. None of us could even estimate what caused her death.
1: Then it wasn't mumps.
4: I can't even tell you that.
1: But weren't serum specimens taken?
4: Only after she was brought to the hospital, shortly before her death.
1: So?
4: Well, since we have no epidemic here, as you can realize, diagnosis is often difficult.
1: Yes, of course. The symptoms, especially in an adult, could be anything. But tests, even post-mortem, must have shown something.
4: Nothing, Dr. Taylor. And believe me, they were done exhaustively. All of us here are just as puzzled as you must be. I've already told you how your sister-in-law died, almost literally smothered or choked to death as if by some evil force. But why? What caused it? Well, our records are all open to you for study.
1: I'm sure I couldn't find out any more than all the distinguished men who've already tried. Let's leave that for the moment. My brother.
4: I can be more specific about that. When I notified him of his wife's death, he, quite frankly, his reaction was almost, what shall I say, paranoid.
1: Paranoid?
4: Yes. He screamed something on the phone about Well, again, he was so distraught, I thought the word was witch. But, of course, it could have been a more familiar one.
1: Witch? In what connection did he use it?
4: I can't exactly say. It was something about... So the witch has had her way. And then he slammed up the telephone. I tried to call him back, but the next contact I had with him, with your brother, was when they brought him, or his remains, to the hospital.
1: After the accident?
4: Yes. We can only presume that he was on his way over from the valley, Mount Benedict Canyon, and somehow lost control and went through the guardrail. The car was totaled, and your brother...
1: You don't have to go through that. I know that he was caught in the car and that it burned to a crisp with him. But what happened? He couldn't have tried to kill himself.
4: Well, it's one reason I was called in. There are some who thought he might, under the circumstances, not have been quite himself.
1: Oh, sure. What was the alcohol in the blood?
4: Normal. No other evidence of any drug. Under ordinary circumstances, I might have guessed it a suicide attempt. Except for
1: the fact that he had Jenny in the car with him. Mm. So that rules that out. We use our comfortable little phrase, death by misadventure. Right, Doctor?
4: Right.
1: Which completes the role of the dead. Now the living. I called the house as soon as I landed, but there was no answer. Do you know where my niece is?
4: I most certainly do. Although she was... And I must say that there's only one word for it. Miraculously unharmed. I was afraid of post-factum shock. I kept her here in the hospital, since she seemed to have no one else to care for her, except yourself.
1: Hmm. How is she?
4: Well, I can only say that from any point of view, she's a most remarkable and completely beguiling young woman.
1: Young woman? But she's only 16.
4: Yeah, so I've been informed. It's hard to believe. Her self-possession and, inner strength are quite formidable. Only matched by her general appeal. She's very hard to resist. I might mention also that she's quite incredibly beautiful.
1: May I see her now?
4: Yes, of course. She's been waiting anxiously to meet her only surviving relative.
1: I followed Dr. Holcomb. I was conscious of a strange aura of mystery hanging over my brother and his wife's death. Somehow, both seemed so unnatural. Oh, I don't for the moment mean that I had any precognition of the fact that there was anything supernatural about them, or the niece I was about to meet. But I did have an uneasy premonition of, well, I don't know exactly what. And at any rate, it was banished momentarily the moment I met my niece. For I must say she was the most beautiful woman I've ever met in my life. Woman. A 16-year-old child. Looking at her, listening to her, falling under her spell, she was as lovely and compelling as any of the great beauties of all the ages.
4: Well, Jenny, how do we feel today?
3: Oh, so much better, Doctor. Thank you.
4: I brought you a visitor. No, something more than that. A relative.
1: Yes, well, I'm your father's brother, Jenny.
3: Uncle Sam! No, that sounds funny, doesn't it?
1: Well, maybe, but I don't mind the comparison. Jenny, I'm sorry about everything. Are you all right?
3: I guess. Only, what's going to happen to me now?
1: Why, you're coming to live with me and my wife, if you want to.
3: I think that would be super. Aren't you going to give me a kiss to let me know I'm welcome, Uncle Sam?
1: I'd be glad to do that little thing.
3: That was nice. And I think I'll just leave out the uncle. All right with you, Sam?
1: Should I have known right then? How could I possibly have guessed? The dark violet eyes, pools of strange and infinite wisdom. The voice, half child, half woman, in that ravishing body. All woman. Or most of all, the kiss. Far less a welcome than an invitation to and promise of forbidden things to come. I should have taken to my heels and run as though the hounds of hell were at them. But I didn't know. I didn't guess. And so I sealed my doom.
0: In intriguing. What doom? What threat can a 16-year-old girl pose to a doctor in his late 30s, no matter how precocious she may seem? Precocious? No, that is not exactly the word for Jenny, as I think you will agree when I return to continue this story shortly with Act Two. Where were we? Oh, yes, precocious, an adjective usually applied to a child, meaning, of course, exceptionally early development, the ripening of something or someone before its time. Well, that would apply to Jenny, naturally. But it would be only part of the story, the tiniest part, for the rest lies submerged in dark layers of history that are timeless and beyond boundaries few would dare or know how to cross, but which we will cross as we dig for the rest of this fascinating story.
1: Flying home in the plane with Jenny a few days later after the funerals, looking sideways as she peered out in eager fascination at the ground far below like any other young girl, I was ashamed of myself for other thoughts that had clouded my head.
3: Oh, look, look, is that Las Vegas?
1: Yeah, that's it. Old Sodom and Gomorrah.
3: Oh, I don't think it could be that wicked. I'd love to be able to go there and gamble.
1: Well, the percentages would all go with the house. You can't win.
3: Oh, the luck couldn't run against me. I'd win.
1: What's that mean?
3: Just that I always do. When I want to.
1: Well, I'm afraid it'll be a couple of years yet till you can prove that out.
3: You mean because I'm not of age?
1: That's right.
3: I don't think that's fair.
1: Well, lots of things in life don't seem fair, Jenny.
3: Yes. It could have worked out if only...
1: Oh, poor kid. Try not to think about your mother.
3: Oh, it isn't her. Sharon wasn't my real mother anyway. She died when I was born. Then my father married her, Sharon. And then when he died, your brother came along. He's the one I was thinking about. Oh, crazy.
1: Look, don't talk about it if you don't want to, Jenny. But what happened?
3: We were driving to the hospital after Sharon died. And he was like a wild man. I asked him to let me drive, but he wouldn't.
1: He was driving too fast.
3: He was burning rubber like it had gone out of style.
1: But why?
3: I don't know. He was real gone on her, Sharon. Maybe he wanted to commit suicide.
1: Oh, no. No matter how frantic he was with grief, Jim would never do that. I know my older brother too well. And certainly not with you in the car. No, it was just a terrible accident. But how did you get out of it like you did?
3: It wasn't my time yet.
1: You sound like a combat soldier. You know, you are quite a fatalist, young lady.
3: If you want to call it that, old man. Oh, you're not old at all. So like Jim, only younger. I'm really going to dig living with you, Sam.
1: And Jane.
3: Jane.
1: Who's my wife?
3: Oh, yes, your wife. I wonder how she's going to feel about me.
1: Like footsteps over my grave, a faraway icy draft in a back layer of the mind. Why? The statement was innocent enough, but it was only the way she said it. As if Jenny had already made up her mind how she felt about someone she'd never met.
5: Jane! Jane, we're here.
6: Oh, I'm sorry, darling. I didn't hear the car. I missed you every minute, though.
1: Oh, Jane, darling. This is Jenny.
6: Hello, Jenny.
3: Hello, Mrs. Aunt Jane.
6: That's nice, dear. You know, I hope you'll be one of the family.
3: I hope I can.
1: Where's the other member?
6: Oh, Bucky was all in a dither. He was dying to meet his new cousin. Or sisters. I hope you'll beat Jenny. But Peter Timmons' father had tickets for some big league baseball game, so he took them up to Kansas City for lunch first. And they're not back yet. He hoped you wouldn't mind, Jenny.
3: Why should I? How old is Bucky?
1: He's 13.
3: Gee, I never would have thought you were that old, Aunt Jane. She doesn't look it, does she, Sam?
1: Well, I don't think she looks old at all.
3: Well, anyway, she's not like Sharon, all painted up and hair dyed and all. It's nice to see someone not afraid to look her age.
6: Well, I guess I should take that as a compliment. Come on, Jenny. I'll take you upstairs and show you your room.
1: I carried up the bags and then went downstairs to make myself a drink. It was a little early in the day for one, but of course Jenny hadn't meant anything by her remarks. Or had she? Yeah, I could tell that Jane was a bit miffed, which isn't like her. And damn it, she had made me glance at the wife I loved and notice that she had a few strands of gray hair, and the wrinkles were beginning to show. But with unpacking, Bucky's arrival home full of the game, and the excitement at meeting Jenny, dinner, and one thing or another, it wasn't until we were in bed that Jane and I had any chance to talk privately.
6: I'm surprised about Sharon not being Jenny's mother.
1: Yeah, it's a mixed-up history. The whole marriage was a mix-up, you know. Imagine not being at your own brother's wedding and never even having a chance to meet his wife. My other brother, Ted, was fit to be tied about it, too.
6: Well, you were laid up with pneumonia. But the police department could have let Ted go.
1: Oh, no way. He was on subpoena to the court as a witness on that murder case. And you know my oldest brother. Even if he could have gotten out of it, duty always comes first.
6: Mm-hmm.
1: Ooh, older brother. There are only two of us left now.
6: Oh, my poor Sam.
1: It's easier on me. I have you. Ted has nobody, thanks to me.
6: No, we're not going to rake up that ancient history.
1: Well, I did steal you away from him.
6: Nothing of the kind. I made the choice. Now, come on. That's enough agonizing for tonight. You need some sleep.
1: Look, dear, if it's asking too much of you to bring Jenny into the house...
6: Oh, don't be silly. I'm sure she'll be a help. Bucky's crazy about her already, and...
1: And?
6: Nothing. She's a strange girl, though. My Lord, how beautiful a little sex goddess can you be at 16? She really put me in the shade, didn't she?
1: You mean... the remark about not minding showing your age?
6: Well, yes, if you want to know. Do I?
1: Well, not to me.
6: I do to myself. I looked in the mirror, damn her.
1: Well, she couldn't have meant anything.
6: Of course not. It was just an innocent remark. Except...
1: What, dear?
6: I have the queerest feeling that for some reason she's antagonistic to me.
1: Now, that is downright ridiculous. Everyone loves you.
6: I don't know about that.
1: What reason in the world could Jenny have for disliking you?
6: None in the world that I know of.
1: Well, then, look, let's just call this all off, baby, and get some sleep. Hmm? Good night. But it wasn't a good night. There weren't to be that many good nights left, although I didn't know that yet. And all through my half-waking, half-sleeping state, I was haunted in my dreams by violet eyes promising ancient wisdom and tight young flesh. And then it was morning, and something like the old familiar life began all over again, and the days went wheeling by.
6: I don't mean to complain, dear.
1: Well, what is it? Jenny again?
6: Well, I have to spend most of the days with her. You are out.
1: Mm-hmm, working.
6: Of course.
1: So what is it that she's done?
6: Well, nothing really. Just little things that somehow... I don't know. They rattle me.
1: Oh, Lord, I'm tired. So, all right, for example.
6: Well, I know it's going to seem silly, but she's forever after me to cut my hair or give me a manicure.
1: Well, what's wrong with that? She just wants to do something nice.
6: All right. Do the washing, clean up after dinner, anything, but why does it have to be so personal?
1: Well, did you ever think she might be trying to sort of heal the breach between you?
6: There isn't any breach. We've just never gotten together. And another thing, several times I found her in my room, prowling around my dresser. She says she's looking for a nail file or a powder or some ordinary thing.
1: Well, for Pete's sake, what else? You think she's trying to steal?
6: No.
1: Well, then what?
6: Please, Sam, don't let's quarrel. It's happening more and more.
1: I know. I'll have a talk with her, okay?
6: I was thinking of taking Bucky up to see my parents this weekend. But what I'd rather have us do is just get away together.
1: There isn't a chance, dear. I'm tied down on a couple of cases. Well, why don't you two go, and that'll give me a chance to set up some ground rules with Jenny.
6: Well, all right, dear. But can you manage alone?
1: I think we'll make out. Jane, are you all right? I mean, physically.
6: Well, I think so. I'm very tired. Why?
1: Well, let me feel your neck.
6: Why?
1: Gland area is a little swollen. thinness under the eyes that I...
6: Oh, please. I feel quite old and unattractive enough as it is. A couple of good nights' sleep in the mountain air and I'll be fine. And maybe you can get Jenny straightened away. Now, I'm sure this is best and it will all work out.
1: Famous last words. Best. But I suppose, in a sense, it was the real beginning of the eventual solution. The first night that Jane was gone, I had worked late, and I hadn't the slightest notion of working anything out, except that when I got home...
2: Hello, Sam. I thought you'd never get home.
1: What are you doing up?
2: Waiting for you. You look beat. Sit down on the couch, kick off your shoes, and let me get you a drink.
1: No, I don't think I want a drink, Jenny.
2: You won't join me?
1: Well, who said that you could have one?
2: Me.

0: Then don't tell me you're not buying.
1: I can't believe that I hear what you're saying to me.
0: Oh, you better believe. You're under my spell now. There's no escape. Just as there was none for your brother. Except the road he took.
1: Why, you little witch, I ought to just...
0: Saved by the bell. Don't count on it. Go ahead, pick it up, Sam. Pick it up. And after you listen, you tell me who holds the whip hand. Pick it up.
1: Dr. Taylor here. Oh, Jane, darling, I didn't expect you... What? Yes? But what are your symptoms? But how on... What about Bucky? I see, no signs, huh? Yes, well, look. We'll take no chances. Can Bucky stay on with your mother and father? Good, that's fine. Then you go straight to the hospital from there, and I'll be over to join you. Okay. No. There's no question it sounds like mumps, but we'll know as soon as we can run some tests. I'll see you at the hospital, darling. Bye.
0: Isn't she a little old for mumps, Dr. Sam?
1: You be quiet.
0: Oh, no, you're the one who's going to be quiet. And listen to me.
1: What?
0: Sharon had mumps, too, remember? And she died because I wanted her to.
1: You are a little witch, aren't you?
0: And this time, I don't want any mistakes. I'm going to get just what I want.
2: Jenny revealed at last? Or is she? Is this just a girl shocked by a succession of tragedies in her life who has lost contact with reality? Or is it Dr. Sam Taylor whose preoccupation with the dead and whose story we're listening to, who is the man who breeds fantasies? I will return shortly with Act 3.

0: vibrant, beautiful 16-year-old, sensual beyond her years, who may be the epitome of all evil. The girl who may be a psychiatrically distressed child or a witch. And drawn to her, fighting desperately against her enchantments, a relatively young doctor who, by his own admission, fights to escape her physical allure and who himself is overwrought, overtired, and racked by several emotional shocks.
1: What are you trying to say, Jenny? What is it you want?
2: It's very simple, Sam. You.
1: Oh, stop talking like a silly child.
2: But I'm not silly. Not at all. Nor am I a child. I want you. And what I want, I take.
1: Oh, look, I'm afraid that Jane would take a rather dim view of that.
2: Jane doesn't matter. She's out of this.
1: What?
2: Oh, come on now, Sam. You're the one who's being childish. You really think your wife has the mumps?
1: What else could it be?
2: A hex, my charming lover. A fetish doll stabbed and stabbed again. The poison drips into its veins until it swells beneath the skin of the unwanted. As the cursed one feels the thorns and spears pierce it to the soul, where it writhes in agony, knowing the body will die, and it will be lost. Lost to scream down through all the night years, hung between heaven and hell, never to find a home. How do you think Sharon died? I wanted Jim for my lover, but she stole him from me. So I made her image. And I made her dead.
1: You're mad, Jenny. You're sick. How can a child dream such fantasies?
2: No child. No fantasies. Come. I'll prove it to you.
1: As if hypnotized, I follow Jenny upstairs to her room, my conscious mind operating as a doctor. At one level, I was accepting the fact that somehow the trauma of this girl's past had ended in paranoia, and I was thinking how best to handle her. But underneath, writhing like some tethered snake in the morass of sense memory and superstition and fear of the unknown, was a voice warning me what I had known from the beginning, that I was trapped in something beyond my comprehension or control. And then, in her bedroom, Jenny wrenched open the door to her closet and pushed aside her clothes to reveal, draped over her suitcase, stood upon end, a black cloth. On it, between two guns,

0: flickering votive candles lay a doll. A figure with long, real red hair and tiny fingernails on the mottled hands crossed over its breast. An effigy of Jane. With revulsion, I remembered her laughing about Jenny's wanting to trim her hair, give her a manicure, skulking in her bedroom. But most of all, what made my blood run literally cold was the sight of the two shiny, silver-bright skewers driven down through the doll's neck on both sides, pinning into the mock catafalque, and the rest of the slender stilettos which waited, neatly laid out, ready for some future foulness. I wanted to be physically sick.
1: Now, do you believe?
0: You really think that you killed your mother?
1: My foster mother, not my real mother. My real mother made me all I am. She was me, and I am her. In one body, inseparable. As I will be with my child, which you must give me.
0: Jenny, Jenny, what am I going to say to you?
1: Nothing. I will talk and you will listen. It could have been your brother, but he wouldn't. But there was this difference. He believed. He saw me drive the last sacrificial knife home and knew that at that same moment Sharon died. And he turned from me to seek revenge instead. He thought he could kill me.
0: Jenny, what is it that you want?
1: I've told you. You.
0: But why me?
1: Because you are in your brother's image. And because I need a girl child to be there to carry on my human guise when I am called home.
0: You're mad. And even though I don't know if I am absolutely sane, I just don't know how to talk to you.
1: No need. Just promise me to give me my girl child. If you want to save your wife.
0: And if I don't?
1: The next pin shall pierce her heart, like Sharon. After that, I take your son, if necessary. You have no choice. The weapons are all mine.
0: I don't think so.
1: A gun?
0: As medical examiner, I have a license to carry it. And it is loaded.
1: There's nothing you can do about it.
0: You try to stick the pin in your hand into the doll, and you might be surprised at my reaction.
1: Well, then I'll test it. I didn't believe you.
0: I hope I'm right in believing you.
1: What difference will that make? No one else will. I'm an instrument of destruction. But I little expected to be destroyed myself. At least you are destroyed with me.
0: Oh, no, you little witch. You can't have it all your way. Let me tell you something. When your body is found, it won't be near this house. And as medical examiner, I will do the autopsy and remove the bullet. Be very sure the bullet that is filed in the police records will not be the one from my gun.
1: You won't get away with it.
0: I can try. I don't care for myself, only for the innocent ones.
1: You don't consider yourself one.
0: Not after knowing you. I can never be the same again. And heaven alone knows where I belong. It was relatively easy. It was so simple for me when extracting the bullet to exchange it for any one of the slugs in the morgue file of unsolved murders. Who's going to look further? So it seemed as if I had committed the perfect crime. I had gotten away with murder. But I hadn't gotten away with murder. As long as one person knows, dead or alive, you have failed. And it wasn't just one person. It was sheer irony, sheer ironic coincidence that the homicide detective called in was my brother, Ted.
2: Well, whatever was the matter with Jane, looks like she's out of the woods, huh?
0: Yeah, Ted, the infection's gone, just a matter of recuperation. Oh, what is it, Ted?
2: You're my brother, the only one I have left. I'm a cop, and my profession, myself, me, my honor, whatever you want to call it, is something that can't be invaded. It's all I've got to my life to give it meaning.
0: You're an honest man, Ted. Everyone knows that.
2: You knocked her off, Sam. And I can guess why.
0: You mean Jenny?
2: Yeah.
0: How did you know?
2: The bullets you switched. Why'd you have to pick one of my cases, and Feldman in particular? It's funny the way life is. I just found his gun after all these years, too late to use against him because he just died. But no bullet from that gun could have been fired to kill Jenny. So then I checked. And the bullet I found in the files came from, well, guess whose gun?
0: Mine.
2: Yeah. With a wife like Jane, how could you have done it, Sam? How could that little tramp be worth it? And what am I going to do now?
0: So I told my brother Ted about it from the very beginning.
2: I think you've gone right off the track. You ought to see a psychiatrist, maybe a lawyer.
0: What do you mean, a lawyer?
2: Well, right at the moment, it's less that you're my brother and that you happen to be married to a woman I love and have a kid who deserves every decent break he ought to get that's holding me and my conscience back. Every cop instinct I have tells me to go looking for a warrant for your arrest.
0: Now, Ted, wait. Don't do that to Jane and Bucky.
2: It wasn't me did it. It was you.
0: Well, what are you going to do?
2: I don't know. It's something I got to think out.
0: How would I have solved that problem? Don't ask me, because Jane handed me a far bigger one when she came home from the hospital.
3: Yes?
0: Your husband, can I come in?
3: Why not?
0: Well, the door seems to be locked.
3: I'm sorry, I forgot.
0: It's never been locked before in all our marriage.
3: I never felt quite this way before in all our marriage.
0: Like how?
3: Like I don't know you, Sam.
0: After 2 weeks in the hospital that kept us apart?
3: No. Since Jenny came into this house and was alone with you while I was gone and died.
0: You think that I killed her?
3: I don't know. I think she killed our love. What did you do, Sam? Get her pregnant? We could have worked that out, maybe. Well, why don't you answer?
0: Jane, do you honestly think that I could have...
3: Oh, don't lie. Please don't lie. If there were any rational explanation why a child that age... Can you give me any?
0: I don't know, Jane. I don't see how I could. I don't think I could tell anyone anything that they would believe.
3: Well, where are you going?
0: Not just for a drive. Think, maybe find some way out of this. I put the top down and drove over by the old quarry, wrenching the convertible around the turns until the tires screeched. The wind rushed by me. The wind that I hoped would clear my head. But instead it brought a ghost voice whispering in my ears.
4: Where are you going, Sam?
0: I don't know. No place left for me to go.
4: In your world, baby. How about mine?
0: I don't belong there.

0: deserve to die.
1: Perhaps.

I said in the beginning, few people really and truly believe in the supernatural. Certainly Jane and Ted would never have accepted any such world. To them, Sam's unfortunate accident was fortunate. For Jane, it closed a chapter in her life in terrible sadness. And for Ted, it was, in a sense, a relief, since it solved a problem that lay on his conscience. And in the long run, it was the beginning of his real life. For eventually, he and Jane married. I'll be back shortly. Once again, looking back, we have threaded our way through the maze that winds back and forth across the border of real life and shadow life. And as always, it seems, we end with not answers, but questions. Are there truly creatures beyond our ken, or is everything just in the mind? To tell the basic truth, there's nothing either good or bad. It's thinking makes it so. Our cast included Norman Rose, Jada Rowland, Joan Copeland, and Court Benson. The entire production was under the direction of Hyman Brown. Radio Mystery Theater was sponsored in part by True Value Hardware Stores. This is E.G. Marshall inviting you to return to our Mystery Theater for another adventure in the macabre. Until next time, pleasant dreams.

0: that sounds like a...
1: So we're set up near Ashford, Washington, kind of at the base of Mount Rainier, which is not the best for antenna propagation, but it's super fun. We've got three antennas erected. One is a vertical made from a fishing pole. We have two inverted V dipoles, and that was super fun and frustrating because we stuck those up in trees. And so how do you stick something 60 feet up in a tree? With a slingshot. So this was my first time in a long time, since probably about age 7, playing with a slingshot. And this one's a real slingshot, not like a rubber band on a stick.
2: We had one event. I was getting
3: November 9,
2: concerned.
3: Michael, India.
1: So when you launch something from the slingshot, it's actually attached to fishing line. The weight that you use swings up over branch, and then you hope that the sinker comes down. And then once it comes down on the other side, another person fetches the sinker, and you have the fishing line, and you attach just regular cordage to it, like paracord, and then you hope that you can get the paracord up over as you reel in the fishing line. And then you can use that paracord to hoist your antenna.
4: 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Could be a while.
1: But, one of the ideas behind Field Day is that you operate off of main power. So you're essentially off-grid with some kind of backup power. So we are on battery.
5: 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In the southeast corner of British Columbia, CQ Field Day.
1: This year we've got a lithium ion phosphate battery, and it's hooked up to solar cells, which is awesome, and it's super sunny yesterday and today. But we misunderestimated how much power we were going to be doing, because instead of just two stations set up here, we ended up being three stations. So it sucked a little more power than we were anticipating. And we ended up having to do a midnight change out of the battery, which was exciting because at midnight, it is dark. And so that was fumbling around with multiple flashlights and headlamps as multiple people, you know, swapped out a battery.
4: November 9, Mike, India, India, CQ Field Day.
1: So Field Day has sort of three parts to it. One is getting together with friends and doing a camping type thing and having the challenge of putting together something that can work off-grid for 24 hours. And all of the associated things that go along with camping. So we had a campfire last night, operating, you know, the stations and getting s'mores stuffed in my face because I was too engrossed in working the stations to be at the campfire. So that's one part, is the social aspect of things. Another aspect is emergency preparedness. So it's to sort of prove to ourselves and remind ourselves, hey, if something really difficult happened in terms of a natural disaster or civil unrest or something like that, where we didn't have connection to main power electricity and we needed to get messages out to people, we could put up some antennas or have a small vertical antenna that's attached to your vehicle, or big old dipoles slung into trees. You can get up and be contacting people, passing emergency messages, things like that. So that's the emergency preparedness part of it. There's also, you know, that goes along with the camping, right? You're supposed to do as much as you can with your own stuff. So, okay, you know, are you sleeping outside? Are you doing your, making your coffee on your little camp stove? Stuff like that. And then the third part of it is a contesting aspect. And in amateur radio, there's lots of different contests that have different goals. And Field Day is not officially a contest, but you do sort of like have a friendly competition to compete against, you know, either yourself or with other stations or with other clubs to see how many different contacts you can make, what regions you can contact. So we're in Western Washington, And we've made a whole lot of contacts with Eastern Washington, Western Washington, Oregon, BC. Last night, we were doing pretty well through, like, Utah and Nevada as well. So, I was working at 80 meters last night, which is the wavelength of the wave will be 80 meters. So, the really length of that, imagine an actual wave that's like a sinus wave that you draw on your graph paper when you're, you know, 16 in trigonometry or something like that. That from one trough to one trough or one peak to one peak is 80 meters long. So, it's really long. Wavelength, and the frequency is somewhere around 3.5 to 4.0 megahertz, which is how many cycles per second that happens. And 80 meters is known for being like really chatty. A lot of people go chat.
5: You can just email
1: So it's kind of fun a little bit. There's a little bit of like subversive nature to it where I can go and like interrupt their regular conversations for a once a year thing to be like, nope, tell me who you are and where you are. But there are plenty of other people doing the same thing on 80 meters.
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1: So CQ Field Day stands for like the C is in Charlie, Q is in Quebec. It sounds like I am seeking you. So, I'm calling out for you to, like, call me back. And I say CQ Field Day.
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1: The call we're using, which is November 9, Mike, India, India. And I use phonetic alphabet to make it really much clearer because you can't always hear. And then someone will call back. So I'll say, like, CQ Field Day, November 9, Mike, India, India. And then I'll listen for someone to just shout their call.
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0: Okay, we got a few there.
4: November 9, Mike, India, India.
5: November 9, Mike, India, India. Thank you. For you, 2 Alpha Bravo Charlie, over.
4: I copy 2 Alpha Bravo Charlie. Please copy 3 Alpha Whiskey Alpha. We're 3 Alpha.
1: I say, yeah, okay, I got you. Okay, and I repeat back, make sure we have the correct call sign, and then I'll tell them where I'm at and what kind of station we're operating, what kind of class we are. So we're 3 Alpha because we got more than just 2 stations, and Alpha means we're off-grid, we're off mains. And we're in Western Washington, so I say Whiskey Alpha. And that's what we've been doing for, 10 hours now. No, sorry, 22 hours. 22 hours with some nap time in there.
5: Bravo, Mike November, please copy 1 Bravo, Idaho, India Delta, Kyoto.
1: The main ham shack is inside the tent. We've got 2 radios. One's Sam's, one's mine.
6: Copy 1 Bravo, Wyoming. Please copy 3 Alpha. Western Washington, 3 Alpha, Whiskey Alpha.
1: And they're both hooked up to computers that allow us to log all of the contacts we're making. So imagine a folding table here with, by this point in the exercise, we've got bug spray and old boxes of cookies open and some marshmallow packages and teacups and some cans of beverages scattered about because it's been quite the event.
7: Oh, good morning.
8: Yeah. Did you win?
7: We're doing better than we did last year. I think we got 20 contacts last year. We've upped that an order of magnitude. Somewhere on the order of like 180 to 200. I haven't collated all of our various methods of logging yet. When we're working phone, we log by hand. But when we are the digital modes, logging is done automatically. And by hand, I mean we're still typing, because who writes nowadays, right? Now, contesting is a big deal in ham radio. And this is, I tend to think of it more as a game than as a contest. Because contesting, you bring out all your really expensive equipment, and you really, really, really push to get through to those stations and make all the contacts. Where Field Day is a little bit more, I think of it more as a game. in order to get you to do field day stuff. Like, to sit here in a field rather than in your air-conditioned home. And work, you know, work your radio stuff. So, they add things like, that's why they have, like, points for getting community involvement in, or specifically, like, working less than 5 watts output, which is even less power than our radio station, or working entirely from natural power sources, like solar or water, which we can't even claim because our battery was charged by the mains before we got started. You know, and fun things like that. It's my favorite ham radio thing, but was when I was a kid. And once Becky got into the hobby, she found out about Field Day, and it's, you know, it's kind of what we do in the summer now. Yeah, and so we got together, and given everybody involved, we're calling ourselves the KTQA Irregular Radio Club, and we'll be submitting our scores probably next week.
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1: 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And I'm proud to say 4 of those years have been right here on KTQA. 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
6: Death is one of the dramatists' most useful tools. 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We have used it often on Suspense, mostly in its more violent aspects. Tonight we use it again, but quietly, subjectively. 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But don't let that frighten you away. Our play is sufficiently immoral to satisfy the modern fashion. 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
5: 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A tale well calculated to keep you in suspense.
10: Charlie, you can put on your shirt.
11: Well, Doc, what's the verdict?
10: Not bad, not bad.
11: Not good, huh?
10: Well, Charlie, at your age, you've got to expect to slow down a little. Take it easy.
11: You forgot that other one, didn't you?
10: What other one?
11: Cliché, the daddy of them all. You're not as young as you once were. Well, who is?
10: You are, Charlie, and just as difficult.
11: Listen, Doc, if there's something the matter with me, I've got a right to know it. I can't remember how bad it hurt to be squeezed into life. That first gasp of air must have been a pretty painful experience. I don't know whether the last breath will be a welcome relief or a final agony. But I do know that in between there's been plenty of pain. Not the kind wonder drugs can cure, but the pain of living. It's been pretty well balanced by the joy of living. And the exact depth of agony and the exact height of ecstasy are known only to me. They can't be communicated to any other person. I've lived with them alone. As alone I came into the world, and alone I will leave it. Now, what's the matter with me?
10: You're going to die, Charlie.
11: When?
10: Anytime. Today, tomorrow, next week.
11: Painfully?
10: No.
11: There's no hope?
10: No, not really. It's leukemia. It's advanced. That's why you've been slowing down, and you'll continue to slow down until you stop.
11: I see.
10: Of course, I could hospitalize you, but that wouldn't stop the process.
11: No, thanks. You won't make a terminal case out of me. I'll live it out.
10: Well, it's your life.
11: That's what I've been trying to tell you. So why were you trying to keep my death a secret from me?
10: I wasn't sure how you'd react.
11: But you'd tell my wife, and she'd tell my kids and my friends, and everybody would know but me. And the rest of my life, for as long as it lasts, would be one long wait. Why should the survivors suffer prematurely bereaved? This is my death, you know, and I insist on dying my way.
10: And How are you going about it?
11: By living. By living each day as though it were my last on earth. Which it very well may be.
1: Hello.
11: Doing anything tonight?
1: Oh, Charlie. I've missed you.
11: I've been pretty busy, honey, but I'm free tonight.
1: Oh, I'm glad. What time?
11: Usual.
1: Want anything special?
11: You.
1: Silly. I mean for dinner.
11: I'm in your hand.
1: Oh, that's nice, baby. I'll be ready for you.
11: I'll be there. On my birthday, when I was a little kid, they called me the birthday boy. And I could do anything I wanted to all day long. But now I'm the death day boy. And surely I can call what's left of my life my own.
2: Oh.
11: Hello, Millie.
2: Oh, John, it's you.
11: Apparently.
2: Oh, I knew it'd be you. When the phone rang, I said to myself, that must be Charlie. Funny, isn't it?
11: Well, you always were psychic, dear. Look, Millie, I have to stay downtown tonight.
2: Dear, we were supposed to play bridge with the Duffields.
11: I'm sorry, but this came up unexpectedly. Bob Elliott's in from Chicago tonight, and I've got to go over the new sales campaign with him.
2: Oh, will you be late?
11: Probably. Don't wait up for me. How many times have I done this, feeling guilty, wretched, like a thief? But not now. What difference does it make now? Eat, drink, and be merry, for tomorrow we die. Or the next day. Or the next.
5: In a moment, we continue with the second act of Suspense.
9: 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Hear highly detailed eyewitness reports from overseas. Hear carefully documented actuality reports made by the very people involved in today's big stories. Hear lively interviews with people in the news as CBS News presents The World Tonight.
5: And now, starring Mr. Victor Jory, Act Two of Death Notice.
11: I drove across town through a bright new world. It was as though I was hearing and smelling and seeing for the first time. The ballet of blinking neon signs along the boulevard, the deep ruby of the stoplight and its stately progression through topaz to emerald release. Even the smell of the exhaust broke into a myriad of fascinating odors touched with the clean scent of newly fallen rain. Thus does the familiar, soon to be left behind, become precious and exotic, to be savored lingeringly. And with this richness of sensation, the keen, appetizing anticipation of the evening to come. Sandra's candlelit apartment filled with soft music. The superb dinner with wine and sparkling goblets. And Sandra herself, warm, silken soft.
3: Baby, Mommy's missed you.
11: But Sandra had changed. I had never noticed before that her gorgeous red hair was not red all the way to the roots. Her perfume was too obvious. Under her plunging gown, she was softer than I had remembered. Too soft.
3: How about a drink, baby?
11: The drink didn't do anything. Neither did the next one. The candles held back the dark. Held back the light, too, from the ridiculous boudoir prints on the wall. Mercifully subdued the clashing colors of the mound of tiny satin pillows on the love seat.
3: Why don't you get into something more comfortable, baby?
11: Any time, the doctor had said. Next week. Tomorrow. Tonight. If it's to be tonight, then it must not be here in the arms of this aging, eager, merry widow. I've got to go, Sandra.
3: Baby, you're not going to eat and run.
11: I'm afraid so.
3: It's early yet. Now, you just relax, baby. Put your head on Mommy's lap, like always.
11: I'm sorry, Sandra. I've got to go.
3: Where?
11: Home.
3: What's there that isn't better here, baby?
11: That's not the point. It's just that I've got to go.
3: What do you think I am, a public convenience? Just snap your fingers and Sandra's right there waiting. Just pick up the phone and Sandra drops everything. What's there in it for me, Charlie, baby? Sitting around this crummy dump waiting for you?
11: I don't know, Sandra. I don't know what there has ever been in it for you. I guess I never thought about you.
3: You're so right. So long as you got what you wanted, that's all you cared about. Well, it's going to be different from now on. I'm getting out. The next time you're hungry or thirsty or misunderstood, don't bother calling me, because I won't be here.
11: I won't either, Sandra.
5: In a moment, we continue with the third act of Suspense.
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1: I had no trouble finding the champagne. But have you ever tried to buy roses in a fairly large city at 9:30 at night? It can be done, but it isn't easy. I had never noticed before how perfectly my house key slipped into the lock, how reassuring the latch sounded, how solid the door felt. Home. Beautiful word. A soft word. A strong word. Home. Not man's castle, man's sanctuary. This home have I built against the world. Here I brought my bride, here we raised our children. Here I belong. Here is peace.
2: Is that you, Charlie?
1: Yes, Millie, it's me.
2: Well, you're home early.
1: Yes, I cut it short with Bob.
2: We could almost have gone to the Duffields after all, except I'm nearly ready for bed.
1: I'm glad you are, Millie. Here, these are for you.
2: Roses? American Beauty roses? What, Charlie's lady, you been up to something?
1: Can't a man bring his wife roses once in a while for no reason at all? And champagne?
2: Champagne? What on earth for?
1: To celebrate.
2: Celebrate what?
1: Nothing. Just celebrate.
2: To declare, I haven't seen you act so crazy in 20 years.
1: I know. I've been too busy earning a living. Too busy to live. Now run get some glasses while I change to my robe and slippers.
2: Yes, my lord and master.
1: And let's have the wine and the roses in our bedroom. She sat on a slippered chair by her dressing table, sipping champagne, a little self-consciously. Like the roses, she had hastily plunged into too small a vase. She overflowed her once trim body. Like the roses, she was full-blown. And like the roses, she was beautiful. The gray that streaked her hair was honest color. The lines of her eyes, at the corners of her mouth, were etched there by laughter and high good humor and courage that more than once had replaced mine.
2: Bubbles tickle.
1: I suppose to. And now I want to propose a toast to the most beautiful girl in the world.
2: Oh, Charlie, I'm not. I never was.
1: To me, you are. Just as beautiful as you were the first day I saw you in sophomore chemistry class.
2: Charlie, what's the matter?
1: Nothing. My breath just came a little short.
2: Well, you'd better stop drinking that stuff and get yourself ready for bed.
1: No, I'll just sit down for a moment. I'll be all right.
2: Your face is as white as a sheet. Now, you get to bed.
1: Get to bed, get some sleep, get up, get down to the office, get home and get dinner over so you can sit staring at the TV set until it's time to get to bed and start the whole cycle all over again. Is that what life's about, Millie? Is that all we have to look forward to? Where's the best is yet to be, the poet promised? The last of life for which the first is made. What happened to it? Where does it end? In flat champagne and a pile of rose petals under an empty stalk?
2: Maybe. Champagne and roses can't make us a bride and groom again, Charlie. This isn't our wedding night, you know.
1: The moment was gone. Mildred pushed aside a champagne glass and a rose petal fell into it as she turned to the dressing table mirror and started to cream her face, the nightly ritual that erased every line of her identity. And then outside there was the sound of a car driving in and the garage door slamming shut.
2: Oh, that must be Chuck.
1: Coming in a little late, isn't he?
2: Yes, I wish you'd speak to him, Charlie. I just can't do anything with him anymore. I told him not to take my car tonight, but he just took it anyway. I tell you, that boy is going to be the death of me.
1: The death of you?
2: What do you mean?
1: Nothing. I'll talk to him.
2: Oh, you look so tired. It can wait until morning.
1: Nothing can wait until morning.
2: Charlie?
1: That you, son?
3: Huh? Yeah, that's me.
1: Have any idea what time it is?
3: It's not midnight yet.
1: Not quite.
3: Well, I gotta hit the sack.
1: Sit down, son. I want to talk to you.
3: I'm tired, Dad. I gotta get some sleep.
1: I said sit down.
3: Oh, all right. What do you want?
1: Mother tells me you took the car after she told you not to.
3: Oh, gee, Dad.
1: Did you?
3: Yeah.
1: I won't have disobedience, son.
3: Well, get me a car my own.
1: And
3: then.
1: I won't have rudeness.
3: I got some rights.
1: Rights, yes. But privileges, no. Not until you earn them.
3: Why should I go out and work for a car? All the other kids' dads buy them.
1: When I was your age,
3: yeah, I know. When you were my age, everything was different. You walked 10 miles to school through blizzards. You studied by the firelight and you got all A's. Well, this isn't the horse and buggy age, Daddy-o. The cat's got to be with it these days.
1: I won't have this kind of insolence. Go to your room.
3: Sure, Pop. That's where I was headed in the first place.
1: This rude, shambling lout was once a pink and tiny thing full of promise. My son. My only son for whom I dreamed so many dreams. My son whom I loathe. Yes, loathe as my father must have loathed me. For children never seem to understand their parents until they become parents themselves. The bedroom was sweet and sour with dead wine and dying roses. And on the bed in the pale nightlight, Mildred's faceless body rose and fell in gentle rhythm.

0: The fire flickered, crackled softly. 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Where now do angels dwell since man has sent metal into the sky to join the planets in their ceaseless journeying through eternity? Has God been evicted by Sputnik and Mechtar, an explorer? Are the pearly gates now milestones in the missile race? I walked under the cold, silent stars, and they gave back no answer. I walked the black and empty streets slowly, slowly, ever more slowly. I walked through the night and into the dawn, and there at last in the sky before me, silhouetted against the graying east, was a cross. And beneath it, the open door, and beyond, the altar, and the warm red glow of the votive candles. And I went in. Me, Charlie Slade, modern man. I went into the church because there was nowhere else to go. And I was tired. So very, very tired. And I sat down. And I bowed my head. And after a long time, I heard a voice.
1: Can I help you, my son?
0: No one can help me, Father. It's too late.
1: It's never too late to confess your sins.
0: My only sin was living. It shall be expiated by my dying. They will cancel each other out. The account will be closed.
1: The account is never closed until the day of judgment.
0: For the faithful, perhaps. But I have no faith.
1: You need only to know that God has not abandoned you.
0: Perhaps not. But I abandoned God long ago. I have no right to seek him now.
1: His son said, "Come unto me, ye who are heavy laden."
0: I am not heavy laden. I am empty of feeling, of hope, of faith. Alone I came into this world. Alone I lived in it. And alone I leave it.
1: No man is ever alone in the sight of God.
0: Oh, dear God, if only I could believe it.

0: Suspense, in which Victor Jory starred in Death Notice, written, produced, and directed by William N. Robeson. In a moment, the names of the supporting players and a word about next week's story of suspense.
1: America's traffic accident rate is tragically high, and unnecessarily so. What makes the problem so difficult to deal with are emotions which so many people bring into play when they sit behind the wheel. Scientific studies show that most of our traffic accidents are caused when drivers give way to childish impulses. The driver who insists on going when the traffic light says stop is behaving like a spoiled child. So is the fellow who thinks he's too important to obey the legal speed limit. So is the woman who forgets to signal other drivers when she's making a turn. To be inconsiderate of others on the highway, however, is more than mere bad manners. It's tempting fate. When you get behind the wheel of your car, remember that you're an adult. Drive with patience. Drive with courtesy. Drive with care. Safety-conscious drivers get where they're going just as fast as reckless drivers do, and more important, they arrive alive. If you plan to live to a ripe old age, act your age wherever you drive.
0: Supporting Victor Jory in Death Notice were Lee Patrick, Brooke Byron, Peter Votrian, and Barney Phillips. 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Listen again next week when we return with Charles Dickens' classic story, The Signalman, starring Miss Ellen Drew. Another tale well calculated to keep you in suspense
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3: Eric Carlson, take 2, 30th Street. I imagine ice melt from the steep mountainside, but over the concrete, leaves wash over the drains and flood the street. I run down each block with abandon. I trust the water more than the sidewalk. The moss is not so slick with this river born over it. I see the looks of passing cars. The automatics have their pedals pressed and eyes adrift in rain, finding me running for no other reason. I am smiling at the manual drivers, hyper aware of the weather, caring far more than me. I reach the bottom and catch the traffic light's instruction, the only light today. I stretch against a sign, Old Town, a wood carving of a ship. I look up one block at a time. I make the rain keep coming. I find the top with my eyes cast over the disappeared street above the hill's crest. I hit the street light with an open hand. I listen to the metal resonate as I turn around.

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1: 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I teach martial arts in the community at the Colored Women's Association, and I'm here at the radio station. 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My story has a better chance of being heard now than it did before I met KTQA. In martial arts, we talk about a sleeping giant that lies in everyone. And it's up to you to awaken that sleeping giant. No one else can awaken that sleeping giant. And so that sleeping giant in me has been awakened. And so we have to be better givers. You know, however you can give, everything that's in the studio is something important. Even if it's vacuuming the floor, it's important, okay? And so the thing is if you care about your community and you want your community to grow, you should join someone that can help you make that community grow. That's KTQA.
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0: Ladies and gentlemen, before the curtain goes up on the Shadow's latest exciting adventure, let me say this. I know that every one of you who owns a car is looking for a tire that will give you the greatest protection against skids and blowouts. 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Well, I'm going to tell you about a new kind of tire that will stop you quicker, safer on wet, slippery roads than you've ever stopped before. This amazing tire is the new Goodrich, spelled G-O-O-D-R-I-C-H. Goodrich Safety Silvertown with the Life Saver Tread. And when Goodrich engineers developed this new tire, they certainly did a job. For instance, you all know what a windshield wiper does to a windshield. Well, motorists, that's exactly what the new Silvertown Life Saver Tread does to rain-drenched roads. Because the never-ending spiral bars of this tread actually act like a whole battery of windshield wipers. They sweep the water right and left. They force it out through the deep grooves. Thus, a dry track is made for the rubber to grip. And that means when you're riding along on wet pavements and have to step on the brake, you'll get the quickest non-skid stops you've ever seen. Believe me, there's nothing like a Silvertown stop to make you feel secure. And when you realize that Silvertowns are also the only tires that give you the famous golden ply protection against high-speed blowouts, is it any wonder this new tire is called the safest thing on wheels? Have this life-saving tire put on your car before it's too late. There is no extra cost. The Shadow, Lamont Cranston, a man of wealth, a student of science, and a master of other people's minds, devotes his life to righting wrongs, protecting the innocent, and punishing the guilty. Using advanced methods that may ultimately become available to all law enforcement agencies, Cranston is known to the underworld as the Shadow. Never seen, only heard. As haunting to superstitious minds as a ghost. As inevitable as a guilty conscience. The Shadow's true identity is known only to his constant friend and aide, Margot Lane. Today's story, The White God.
1: Gentlemen, the Navy Department has today asked me to give ship owners this message. We have today abandoned our extensive air and sea efforts to trace the missing yacht owned by Rudolf Hoyt, millionaire scientist, last reported in that region of the South Pacific, which has in recent months come to be known as the Graveyard of the Pacific, because of more than 15 disappearances of ocean vessels in that area within the past 2 years.
2: We can't afford it.
3: Admiral Champion, we shipowners beg you to continue your investigation to clear up this mystery of the South Pacific.
4: All this publicity of missing ships, especially the publicity about the Hoyt yacht, has ruined our Pacific shipping.
5: Yes. Why, we can't even sign up a crew to ship on our boat.
3: I tell you, Admiral, this mystery must be cleared up.
5: At once it must
1: Gentlemen, gentlemen, the Navy is just as anxious as you are to solve this mystery because of our naval operations in the Pacific, but we can't find a single explanation.
6: May I make a suggestion, Admiral?
3: What's that?
6: Don't bother to try and see where I am, gentlemen. You can't see me.
1: Well, who are you?
6: I am the Shadow.
1: The Shadow? You're that invisible man who's always helping the police and always working against crime?
6: Quite right, sir. I do have the power of invisibility to conceal my being and my motions while assisting authorities in maintaining law and order and peace.
4: Can you help us solve this mystery of the Graveyard of the Pacific?
6: I think that possibly I can, gentlemen.
1: Just a moment. You know something about it?
6: I have a strong suspicion that the Graveyard of the Pacific is really the work of some individual.
1: It's incredible.
6: Maybe. It isn't logical that a group of modern ships, each one manned by an expert crew, equipped with the finest marine devices, should disappear unless they were made to disappear. And with a little help from you, Admiral, I think I can prove it.
1: Well, what do you want of me?
6: First, a fast cruiser to take me down to the South Pacific. Second, an airplane to cruise around among the islands.
1: But you insist you must stay as the Shadow?
6: I'm sorry, sir, but my identity must remain unknown. Besides that, I feel that I will be of greater value to the venture if our enemies cannot see me.
1: Very well. I think I can arrange it through Washington. How many will be in your party?
6: A young woman named Margot Lane will be your visible passenger. I will be with her, but you will not see me. You will advise the crew of my invisible state as the Shadow and tell them to obey my voice, even though they cannot see me.
1: Anyone else coming?
6: No, just Margot Lane and the Shadow.
7: I hope that he's successful. I certainly hope that he can...
8: Who is it?
6: It's the Shadow, Margot. May I come in your cabin for a moment?
8: Certainly.
6: You may lock the door now. I'm inside.
9: Now, we're all alone?
8: Yes, it's safe for you to become visible now as Lamont Cranston.
9: Well, how do you like being an honored guest on a Navy cruiser?
8: It's very exciting, Lamont. But how do you expect to find the Graveyard of the Pacific? No one knows where it is.
9: Well, that's what I've got to find out.
8: How?
9: I'm not quite sure yet.
8: Is there any way I can help?
9: Yes, Margot. This cruiser will put in at one of the South Pacific Islands tomorrow. I'm going ashore. I may be gone a day or two or a week, trying to get my information. But I'd like you to stay close to the shortwave set. The moment I have any information, I'll contact you. Please, as soon as you hear from me, do the thing I ask you to do at once.
6: Margot Lane. Margot Lane. Stand by for orders. Have the commander of the cruiser prepare a seaplane for immediate takeoff. I'm leaving this island where I've been for the last few days and returning the ship at once. I believe I know what happened to the missing ships. You will board the seaplane with me as the Shadow.
8: Where is this seaplane taking us?
6: Taking us to an island on which there lives someone the natives call the White God. A witch doctor told me about him.
8: The White God?
6: Yes. From the witch doctor's description, it's obviously a man who has managed to overawe the ignorant natives with elemental experiments in chemistry and physics, which he passes off as magic. Pilot. Pilot, what made the plane lurch like that?
2: I don't know, Shadow. There it is again. Something's tugging at the plane.
6: Tugging at the airplane?
2: Yeah. The motors have gone crazy. I can hardly keep them going.
6: Pilot, we're descending.
2: Yeah, we're being pulled down.
8: Look, we're heading toward that island.
6: You're right, Margot. Look, the wreckage of boats. Crashed on the rocks. Deserted in those coves.
8: This must be...
6: Yes, Margot, the graveyard of the Pacific.
2: Oh, hey, look at the wings of the plane.
6: The rivets are being torn out.
2: Yes, there goes a white ring truck.
8: We're diving into the sea.
6: Pilot, can you level the plane off?
2: No, I can't.
6: Level off or we'll all be buried in the plane at the bottom of the sea.
2: Okay. Get ready to jump. We're going to hit the water.
6: All present at the count of four.
8: I'm here, Shadow.
2: Count on me, too.
6: Good thing you leveled off so we landed on top of the water instead of beneath it, Pilot.
2: Yeah, I afraid for a moment I couldn't make it.
6: Well, I suggest we make for the island there and pay a visit to the White God.

0: This island is the graveyard of the Pacific.
1: The wreckage of those boats convinces me that it is. Look at them, piled up on the rocks, some of them out there in the cove.
0: Yeah. They all look deserted.
1: Yes, I don't see a soul.
0: What I can't get is what happened to the plane. It was like a magnet pulling us.
1: What might be more truth than poetry, who knows?
2: What do you mean?
1: I have an idea that this island is a huge magnet.
2: A natural magnet, you mean, because of rocks and minerals?
1: No, a man-made magnet.
0: Are you kidding us?
1: No, I don't think so. There's no natural magnet strong enough to attract ocean vessels and cripple airplanes.
0: What?
1: You see this hill in back of us?
0: Yeah. Rises up like a sugar cone.
1: I was noticing it from the air. There's a huge hole in the top of the hill. This must be an extinct volcano. I have an idea that it's been converted into a magnet. A magnet pulling ships to their destruction.
0: Well, I'll be...
2: Listen. Drums.
1: Natives.
0: Yeah, sounds like a big time going on the other side of that hill.
1: Yes. This calls for a little exploration. Margo, you and the pilot wait here.
0: Hey, Nix, I'm not going to miss the fireworks.
2: I'm going with you, too.
1: All right, if you insist. Go around the other side of the island, come up through the woods I saw from the plane. We don't want to stumble into any cannibals.
0: Okay, let's go.
1: Let's hope they don't try to make a banquet off of us.
0: Here. Yeah, we can see them all right from here.
2: There they are.
0: Boy, just look at those natives. Must be several hundred of them.
2: They're all painted up.
1: Judging from those fires and that feast laid out on the ground, they must be having some ceremonial.
2: Look, at the top of the hill.
0: Well, I'll be... Where did he come from?
1: The white god.
2: He came right out of the top of the hill.
1: You're right, Margo. Remember I told you that hill was an extinct volcano. That means that inside of it, running down through it, there's a shaft through which the volcano used to erupt. He merely made his appearance by coming up through that shaft.
0: Say... The natives seem to think he's a god by the way they're acting.
1: Exactly. He's made them think that he has some magic power by which he comes up right through that hill.
2: Look!
0: Holy smokes! The natives are carrying a white man up the hill to him.
1: That white man is Rudolf Hoyt.
0: Hey, look! They're setting burning torches to the guy's body.
1: Margo.
2: What is it?
1: They're going to sacrifice Hoyt.
0: Sacrifice him?
1: Yes, a human sacrifice to the white god.
3: Stop putting those torches against me!
4: Ah, Mr. Hoyt!
3: Oh, Colin. Lloyd Colin, what are you doing here?
4: Since being dismissed as your assistant from the university, Mr. Hoyt, I have become a god.
3: A god?
4: Yes, a white god here at the mouth of this volcano, able to perform miracles of magic, even to pull great vessels and lighters from their courses to sea to my very feet. You recognize that magic, Mr. Hoyt?
3: Recognize it? Of course I recognize it. It's the whole new application of the principles of magnetism which you stole from me.
4: Harsh words to speak to a god, Mr. Hoyt. You must be punished for them. Burn him. Apply the torches to his body.
3: Oh, for heaven's sake, Colin, stop him. Oh, stop him, Colin. Oh, stop this torture.
4: The fact that you are sailing within range of my magnetic devices was sheer fate, sheer coincidence. But I am delighted to have the opportunity of receiving you and your colleagues.
3: Oh, what have you done with my daughter? With the others from the yacht?
4: You will join them presently.
3: Oh, where are they?
4: In the very bowels of this volcano, my friend.
3: You mean you've thrown them down into the crater?
4: Precisely.
3: Oh, you fiend!
4: I will not attempt violence, Mr. Hoyt. The natives resent having their god abused. And now I kill two birds with one stone. First, I remove you and become sole possessor of the secrets of my magnetic theory.
3: My theory, you mean?
4: And secondly, I satisfy the thirst of my subjects for a sacrifice. Seize him!
3: No! Colin, for mercy's sake, Colin!
4: Throw him to the altar of the white god! Throw him down into the sacred volcano!
3: Colin!
4: Throw him in!
3: Colin!

0: Ladies and gentlemen, how will the Shadow defeat his enemy this time? In a few moments, we'll continue this exciting story. But meanwhile, motorists, remember this. The road you travel on may be perfectly safe when dry, but deadly enemies when wet.
1: Yes, beware. Roads may be skid traps when wet.
0: Don't take chances, motorists, especially when you can now get a tire that will stop you quicker, safer on a wet pavement than you've ever stopped before. And that tire is the new Goodrich Silvertown with the Lifesaver Tread. The never-ending spiral bars of this Lifesaver Tread really go to work on a wet, slippery road like a whole battery of windshield wipers. These bars sweep the water right and left. They force it out through the deep drainage grooves. This means your tire actually has a drier, safer road surface to grip. This means real protection against the hazard zone of motoring. Think of the added security for yourself and your family from this road-drying tire. And then remember that Goodrich Silvertowns also offer you golden ply protection against high-speed blowouts. Is it any wonder that this new Silvertown is called the safest thing on wheels? Don't buy any tire until you've at least seen this new Goodrich Silvertown. Don't buy any tire until you've ridden on this new tire and discovered what it means to be saved by a Silvertown stop.

0: careful of your footing going down this rope ladder.
1: Yes, Sheriff. You slip, you're done for. No foothold on the side of this crater.
2: Do you think this is the way the White God came up out of this volcano, on this ladder?
0: I'm sure of it. I can hear water below us. There must be some entrance from the sea into the bottom of the crater here. What he undoubtedly does is come into the crater from the sea, then climb the rope ladder to the top.
1: The natives think it's some hocus-pocus.
0: The primitive mind is eager to believe anything that savors of the supernatural. Wait a moment.
2: What is it?
0: Wires. Look. There are dozens of them embedded in the rock. The whole crater must be wired.
1: I wonder for what?
0: This must be the way he generates the magnetic force into the hill. Through these wires. You see, I told you, this whole crater can be converted into a huge magnet.
1: Yeah. I see the wires right here.
0: Look out, don't touch them.
2: Oh.
0: Hang on to the ladder, Margo. Hang on to your life. You too, pilot.
1: I can't hold on, Shadow. Something's pulling me off the ladder.
0: Have you any metal on you at all?
1: Yes, my flying belt.
0: Then take it off, quick.
1: I can't get it off. It's caught it.
2: The Mark, what happened to him? Oh, please, come out of the invisible state. We're alone now. I want to see you.
3: That flying belt. The magnetism in the mountain attracted it. It's dashed him against the walls of the hill.
2: Oh.
3: His touching the wire set the whole magnetizing mechanism going, Margo. We're inside a huge, monstrous magnet that'll pull everything metallic for miles around to destruction.
2: Lamont, the vibrations are shaking me off. I can't hold on any longer.
3: There's water down below. Dive into it, Margo. Maybe we can find a way to swim out of here. Dive, Margo.
2: All right, Lamont.
3: Good. I'm following you. Now, there must be a way to get out of here. Out to the sea. Better find it before the mountain crushes us to death, too, with its vibrations.
2: Oh, vibrations have stopped.
4: Yes, the White God must have turned off the power. Lucky for us, he did.
2: Oh. Oh, Lamont. Did you hear that?
3: Oh. Yes. Yes, it sounds like a woman.
2: Oh.
3: Look, Margo. There she is, hanging on that ledge at the side of the cavern. Let's swim over and get her.
2: Oh, no. Oh, she's more dead than alive. We must get her out of here.
3: All right. I can manage this border, all right. Got her. All right. Take her someplace where we can bring her to. Hear her story.

0: I believe in you, Mr. Shadow, although I cannot see you. Yes, I'm Rudolph Hoyt's daughter. I was supposed to be sacrificed like all the rest, but I landed on the water, and it broke my fall. Tell me, my father, do you know what... whether... is he?
1: Yes. I'm sorry to say he's dead.
0: Oh, father!
1: Miss Hoyt. Miss Hoyt, as long as that fiendish white god exists, that monstrous magnet at his command, not a soul, not a ship, for miles around is safe. He must be destroyed. And I need your help to do it.
0: I'll do anything.
1: Good. Wasn't your father engaged on some research with new applications of magnetism?
0: Yes. Had he completed them, magnetism would have taken the place of motors and steam engines and things.
1: I thought so. Did he have any enemies in the world?
0: Only one. A man named Lloyd Carlin, who used to be his assistant.
1: Then the white god is Lloyd Carlin. He knew about your father's work in magnetic phenomena.
0: He tried to steal them.
1: I remember that, Miss Hoyt. Are you willing to help me try and destroy this monster?
0: Yes. Anything.
1: Good. Tonight, then, we'll show the white god and his natives a brand of magic.
2: Magic?
1: Tonight, Margot, you, Miss Hoyt, and I shall perform the magical feat of reviving the dead in a burst of glory. Careful. Careful on the steps of the ladder, Miss Hoyt.
0: I am, Mr. Shadow. We're almost at the top.
1: Good.
0: Mr. Shadow, will you tell me why you wanted me to wear this bulletproof vest we found on the yacht?
1: It's possible Carlin has a gun. And that vest might come in handy.
0: Oh.
1: And remember, a wooden boat is waiting on the shore by the woods. Run for it when I tell you.
0: Yes, Shadow.
1: Good. I imagine Margot will be directing the searchlight from the yacht onto the top of the hill any moment now.
0: There it is now. See the light shooting across the mouth of the shaft?
1: Yes. And we're ready for your return from the dead. Step out of the shaft onto the rim of the crater.
0: All right. Look, the natives have seen me.
1: They could hardly miss you in that searchlight. Now, walk down to that ledge. I'll be with you, although you and the natives cannot see me.
0: Yes, Mr. Shadow.
1: Remember, let me do the talking. A masculine voice coming from a reincarnated woman should prove quite a shock.
3: Hello there!
0: Your voice has them all afraid.
1: Just the effect I anticipated.
3: Bring your white god to me, heathens. Let me challenge him for what he is. A vile and murderous imposter.
0: Will the natives understand that kind of language?
1: So, I think so. Carlin hears me. That's all to me. That's all I'm interested in.
3: Where is this white god? Come here, imposter. Be exposed before your master. Be exposed for what you are.
0: Here he comes now, Mr. Shadow.
1: Remember, don't be afraid, Miss Hoyt. No matter what he does.
3: Greetings, Mr. Carlin.
4: What nonsense is this?
3: Nonsense?
4: Yes. Your voice, Miss Hoyt.
3: Yes, I lost my voice temporarily when you threw me down into the crater. And when it returned, it was the voice of a man.
4: I'm in no mood for joking. You're hiding in the shadows and speaking for Elise Hoyt there. Who are you? Where are you? Tell me or I'll shoot.
3: A waste of bullets. Shooting into the shadows, Carlin.
4: I'll hit you.
3: You think you can shoot invisibility? For shame, Carlin. You, a great scientist.
4: Whoever you are, you can't stop me from destroying Elise Hoyt here as I destroyed her father. Come! Come, all of you! The girl must be destroyed in the sacrifice to the white god! Throw her into the crater! I say, come and destroy this woman!
1: I am afraid your power over the natives is slipping, Carlin.
4: Then I'll throw her into the crater myself.
0: No.
1: Keep away from her!
4: Knock me down, will you? I'll
3: get up off the ground, Carlin. God shouldn't get so close to Earth.
2: kill you wherever you are.
3: Look, my friends, look. The white girl returns from the earth where you threw her. Why? Because the earth is angry with the white god. He rejects his sacrifices. The girl is your new and only god.
2: I am the white god. Watch, I'll show you. With the fire from my gun. Watch and see how much of a goddess she is.
3: You see, Carlin, even gunfire can't destroy her.
2: It must!
3: Careful, Carlin. Your native disciples don't like to be disillusioned about all your claims to power.
2: I shan't disillusion them.
3: You already have. First, Miss Hoyt returns from the all-destroying sacrifice. Then your gunfire fails to phase her. What other magic have you to hold your followers?
2: I'll show you!
0: Shadow, he's running up the hill. He's running to the top of the crater.
1: Start his magnetizing device. We must stop him.
2: I'll show you who's all powerful here!
0: Shadow, if he starts that magnetizing device, we'll all be shaken from the crater to our death.
1: Then run for your life, Miss Hoyt. Run to the boat. Go through the woods.
0: Oh, but he's already at the top of the crater.
1: Run for your life. I'm going to stop him if I can.
2: My invisible friend, when my magnetic mechanism shakes you off the hill to the rocks below and crushes you. Now I touch the wires and...
3: I'm right beside you, Carlin. I'm right beside you. You shouldn't have wasted so much time talking if you wanted to escape me.
2: But you're too late. I started the magnet working.
3: Rudolf Hoyt would have revolutionized all industry with this invention. Balls of steel would have taken the place of dynamos and turbines. Iron threads would have supplanted motors and engines.
2: It was all my dream. My dream.
3: But you concocted it all as an instrument of death and destruction. Used it to awe the natives who did your fiendish bidding against the unfortunate souls you lured here.

0: No crumbles?
1: Evidently not, Miss Hoyt.
0: But you were up there with Lord Carlin. I heard you talking to him as I ran for this boat.
1: You heard my voice, but I was only a little way behind you.
0: But how?
1: By the simple trick of ventriloquism, Miss Hoyt. Carlin thought I was standing next to him in the shadows. When his own invention destroyed him and those unfortunate natives.
0: Then that's the end of my father's invention, Shadow?
1: Yes, Miss Hoyt. With your father and Carlin gone, we must wait until another mind can conceive it again. Until then, the secret must remain entombed in the volcano of the White God.
2: You have been listening to a dramatized version of one of the many copyrighted stories which appear in the Shadow magazine.
3: The weed of crime bears bitter fruit. Crime does not pay. The Shadow knows.
2: All the characters and all the places named are fictitious. Any similarity to persons living or dead is purely coincidental.

What's in a name? A name is an identity, its meaning, and history. Washington State is full of such meaning and history. From the towering beauty of Tahoma to the serene waters of the Puget Sound, we will delve into the meanings of the names of the places that define our city, region, and state. This is our history. This is our sound. Marion. This rural community is on the west side of the old Buckley to Sumner Highway in northern Pierce County. The district got its name from Mary McHugh and Mary Chamberlain, who were early residents. Since there were several places named Marysville, the name Marion was chosen and is still in use for a grange and a water district. The Marion Post Office was opened April 2, 1883 and closed August 31, 1944. This information was provided by the Tacoma Public Library's online digital collections. 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
2: From Feature Story News in London, I'm Simon Gaitan. NATO leaders have condemned Russia after a Russian drone struck an apartment building in eastern Romania, injuring two people. The European Union says that Moscow has crossed another line and has vowed to step up pressure on the Kremlin. William Denslow reports from Brussels.
3: Fragments from Russian drones have reportedly fallen on Romanian territory nearly 50 times over the past 4 years. But this is the first time there have been casualties. F-16 jets were scrambled, and Romania has pledged to take proportionate measures following the incident. NATO Secretary-General Mark Rutte has called Russia's actions reckless, that are a danger to us all. The President of the European Commission, Ursula von der Leyen, says the bloc will continue to bolster security and deterrence, and says preparations are underway for a 21st sanctions package on Moscow.
2: The World Health Organization reports at least 223 suspected deaths and over 900 suspected cases from an outbreak of Ebola in the Democratic Republic of Congo. WHO doctors warn of a catastrophic collision of disease and conflict in the affected region. The US and Iran are very close to agreeing to a ceasefire extension, according to US Vice President J.D. Vance. The framework deal would reportedly extend the current ceasefire by 60 days, allow shipping traffic to resume through the Strait of Hormuz, and launch talks on Tehran's nuclear program. The development follows increased hostilities between Tehran and Washington in recent days. Nega Anger is a former senior advisor at the US State Department. She says the mooted deal is not what US President Trump was initially aiming for.
4: It gives President Trump something that he can call a win, but it's not the clean victory image that he was seeking, right? President Trump wanted to show that pressure forced Iran to back down. There was potentially capitulation. But what this actually shows is something much more complicated. Iran absorbed the pressure. It kept leverage over the Hormuz, and it's now bargaining for sanctions relief and blockade relief.
2: Police in Kenya have arrested 8 female students on suspicion of arson following a deadly fire at a boarding school on Thursday, which killed 16 pupils. Investigations into the exact cause of the fire continue. G7 digital ministers are meeting in Paris on Friday to discuss AI regulation, Ross Cullen reports.
5: France holds the rotating presidency of the G7 and has set out 4 priorities it wants to achieve in the digital sector. They are the security and governance of artificial intelligence, the spread of AI in the economy, the protection of minors online, and the sustainability of the digital sector. It's this final ambition that's proving hard to find agreement on between the US, the UK, France, Italy, Germany, Japan, and Canada. US officials are reluctant to sign up to any joint declaration committed to tackling the environmental footprint of digital technology.
2: From Bureaus Worldwide, this is FSN.
1: Welcome to America Through the Eyes of an Illiterate. I'm your host, Felix Strozier. I started and run an organization based here in the Tacoma Hilltop area that helps people who can't read or write well. It's called Adults with Learning Disability Foundation. I started this organization because I am also an illiterate. With this show, I hope to raise awareness about our literacy community and provide listeners who struggle with some resources and tools to help them get by in a world that wasn't built with them in mind. This episode, we would like to continue our conversation to better understand exactly what an illiterate may go through. Hi, everybody. Welcome to another show. What a week it's been. A lot of things have happened. I'm here today Got my sound guy, Robert. How you doing, Robert?
6: Good, thank you.
1: Wonderful, wonderful. And I have a special guest, Jason. Here in a few, I'll let Jason come in and give his story. But the funny thing is, I want to call this something as radio meets illiteracy. Okay. People ask me how I do what I do as far as radio because they see it as being so hard. And all the time we're inviting people in to understand what radio is all about. And so when Jason came to my office, AWLD, he showed up for radio. He didn't show up because he needed help, but he showed such an interest in radio that I felt as though he would be able to help others. And so through our conversation, I found out that he's open-minded, he's knowledgeable.
7: Thank you.
1: But the one thing that I want to do is I want to see what his understanding, because he gave me such a good understanding of who he is, and you'll get to hear his story and some of the things that he's done. But, you know, it's amazing how people come together. And so, Jason,
7: yes,
1: you know, I'm glad you're here.
7: Glad to be here.
1: I'm glad we met. I'm glad we met. Tell our listeners who you are, what you do.
7: Okay. Well, my name is Jason McKibben. I moved to Tacoma on June 3rd, 1988. I grew up kind of on the road. My father's a musician, still is to this day. I also am a musician and an actor and all-around nice guy. I've been working in the music industry since before I even moved to Tacoma, either as a performer, booking agent, promoter. Heck, I've worked security at a ton of concerts. I was a security specialist for many years, got the looks to prove it. And I've sang for a whole bunch of fairly interesting metal and punk bands from the local area since 1988. Wow. Up until August of last year, which was when I sang my last show at the Wright Park.
1: That was in 1988?
7: No. 1988, I moved here. Been singing in bands ever since. Traveled all over. The last performance I did was at the Music and Art in Wright Park last year. I think it was August 15th, I believe, was the last time I performed. So I've been going a little bit stir-crazy with it. I listen to radio and have my whole life. Generally, weird underground radio as much as I can, college radio, independent radio, and like this, community radio, because I found that's generally where I find the best material. That's where I hear the most unique stuff. I hear music I've never heard before. I hear music that challenges my intellect and whatnot. And I hear Bad Brains a lot on this station. So that's what actually brought me to you, is every single night I'd hear at least one Bad Brains song. And it was like a higher calling telling me, no, go talk to those people. So yeah. I have a Bad brain story that'll come later.
1: No, that's good. I, like I said, when we met, it was just something about you that said, meet this guy, let him do what he loves to do. So what do you love to do? What have you done in radio up to this point? Just, you know, briefly.
7: Briefly, I've just mostly what I've done is just interviews when whatever band I was in at whatever time was putting out a new product or was in a town promoting.
1: Oh, okay. I got
7: our stuff. So I've done a lot of those type of interviews. Back in the 80s, I kind of was like a hanger on. I would just pester people until they let me into their studio. And I can't even remember the call letters now, but it was the Bellevue Community College was the first one I went to. And then KUPS used to be a lot easier to sneak into if you had like a six pack of beer or something. You could generally get in there. That's back when everything was still on carts, you know, with tape. And I don't know. It was a long time. And then I, of course, went on to be, I took radio broadcasting for a couple of weeks at Bates, got a job in the adult entertainment industry, let's say, as a DJ, and was quickly making so much money, my instructor said, I can't teach you anything.
1: Okay.
7: So I'm trying to think. I did some early comedy podcasting with some friends.
6: Okay.
7: Oh, gosh, probably 15 years ago. Early versions of it. But mostly that was ad-lib comedy type stuff.
6: What would collection look like far as materials, whether it's music, talk? Is it pretty large?
7: It, at one point in time, was vast. Would hardly fit in this building.
6: Okay.
7: Right now, it's virtually nothing. I have the internet, which is...
6: You could do a lot with the internet.
7: Yeah.
6: With the internet.
7: Yep, the interwebs are pretty fascinating in that regard. I can find a lot of music that I had and no longer have.
6: Right.
7: I used to have a big vinyl collection. As far as what was in it, it was all over the place. From Nina Simone to Dead Kennedys to Slayer to Beach Boys to the Beatles to Hendrix. And
6: when I hear you talk, it's obvious that you're knowledgeable. So my question would be to you, did you just stop?
7: Just stop
6: doing what you love to do, radio?
7: I never was the one calling the shots. I never had my own thing to do. And that's something that intrigued me about this, is that, you know, I heard the ads, like, if you have an idea or something to
6: absolutely
7: to reach out,
6: yes,
7: and let you guys know about it. So that's what I'm doing.
6: No, that's good. And I'm glad that you reached out to myself, because, like I said, it was a wonderful conversation. And so I say that to say this. So just to put this out there. Wouldn't you have loved to maybe have taught someone else? See, I'm the type of person who likes to learn things.
7: Me too.
6: Not to just hold on to them, but to help our world grow. And I kind of see you in that spotlight of saying, hey, look, here's someone who would be good to work with. What is your understanding of when you came to AWLD, knowing that that stands for Adults with Learning Disability Foundations, but you knew the radio was out of there as well, what were you expecting?
7: I didn't know what to expect, to be honest. I figured it was just somebody with a computer and a mic.
6: Okay.
7: You know, I just figured it was something pretty small, but eclectic. You know, there was thought behind it. You know, like I said, I've heard such a varying degree of things on 95.3 that I just kept going to it. You know, it's on my phone. I've got it programmed. I've been to the Rise Center over there on Hilltop a few times. I went and checked out their breakfast. They got good breakfast there. And just check out how it was run. It's pretty fascinating what's going on there. I've ran a 501c3 nonprofit myself for a couple of decades. So I did my part for children's literacy, actually. Yeah, me and my old best friend from high school. We were blessed with an overabundance of comic books, believe it or not.
6: So this is not a coincidence that we sit here and talk.
7: I don't believe in coincidence.
6: Yeah. So children's illiteracy.
7: Yeah.
6: How long have you known about illiteracy? Because you didn't say literacy. You said illiteracy. And so it tells me that you understand the problem.
7: I've always understood it. My grandmother was a grammar school teacher. So I grew up reading. I'm just a voracious reader. And gosh, I was probably in middle school when I started realizing they're not really, the world was changing and there's just not as much emphasis on young people reading and using their own imaginations and their own brains to create stuff, you know? And like I said, always blessed with way too much. And a time came, late 90s, I think it was, where we decided to just start giving everything back, start giving everything away, mostly due to lack of space. And I found out that old comic books, it's a weird thing. For me, older comic books, they're short, simple, they've got good morality, cheap paper, use Play-Doh on them, the whole bit. About 2007, they changed all that. They stopped writing comic books for kids, everything. I was well into what I was doing back then, but they proved my point for me. You take comic books away from kids for a couple of decades, and you get a generation of not very forward-thinking kids.
6: So are you saying that...
7: But I could go on for it.
6: The reading would strengthen them, but what about the ones that struggle and can't look at picture?
7: That's a cool thing about comic books is that it's got both. So it's got the art, and you can read a comic book without even reading any of the words and pretty much get the story and the morality.
6: Now, you know, on here you have to, I make you back up stuff.
7: That's fine.
6: Because, see, this is what it is you're a reader?
7: Not everyone is.
6: Everyone's not. And so today, I guess we reveal that the reason I started AWLD is because I'm that functional illiterate. So those things, I listen to people and what they're, and the reason I wanted to have you on is to get to understand what it is your thoughts on why is it that we don't pay attention to something that helps people grow in every area. There's nothing in our world that doesn't pertain reading and writing, but non-readers don't have no one's attention. No one talks about this. We walk around, act as though there's nothing wrong. And it's something wrong. And we talk about this quite often about diversity, equity, and inclusion.
7: Mm-hmm.
6: Okay. And when we talk about those things, certain people don't fit in.
7: Which is messed up because everyone should.
6: So how can you say and represent those words? If those words, are they just words or is it something? Because see, me as a person who's trying to make it, and I audition to the world every day. I'm auditioning because I have to hide it. I heard you say, I would never know. That's because 67 years I have practiced this. See, I couldn't be a person who didn't know it, but didn't know about it as well.
7: Right.
6: You got to know one of them.
7: Right.
6: and that's what I do. And the world is my teaching area. People like you have so much to offer. And listen, if you worked in children's illiteracy, listen, I'm going to put something out there on you, man. You never give that up. You never give that up because, see, those young ones become adult. And depending on how that structure worked from little one to a big one, it may start over.
7: Mm-hmm.
6: Because every generation will be, because reading and writing is a form of handicap. They actually say it's retarded. Is the actual thing. And so people just don't understand it because so many people see my effort because I don't want to look crazy. And so I always try to look good. And so I'm always studying the playbook. Like whatever I got to do tomorrow, I study it today. So I'll be good at it tomorrow. I want to encourage you to get back into that.
7: Oh, I got plans. I got plans.
6: Well, off the air, we'll talk about the plans.
7: Right now, my plans are in need of funding, so it's just a matter of time.
6: Everything is need of funding.
7: But I've done it before. I'll do it again.
6: Be creative. See, listen, my whole life has been being creative, okay? Knowing that it won't happen. See, because you have to be able, if there's 10 steps, you have to be able to get through all 10 steps. Not 5 of the steps.
7: Right.
6: All 10. And that's why it's so important that everyone knows how to read and write. And if they don't, there should be tools created for them because that's what creates opportunity. Because if you're not doing anything to better what we're going through, well, then you really know better than the problem.
7: Right, right. You're part of the problem if you're not trying to do something.
6: You are, because there's people that's hurting. And so there's people out there that's counting on people to get it right. And people like myself are counting on people like you who can read and write and be able to work with people and change a life. You know what I'm saying?
7: Oh, yeah.
6: Look, we just started a awesome program that's called TIFF.
7: Okay.
6: And TIFF is Tackling Illiteracy for Teens.
7: Oh, what a good idea.
6: Yeah. See, and the reason we did that is because adults, if you catch them as adults, you caught them too late.
7: Yeah.
6: And so we wanted to, we're about helping them, true helping, making an honest effort, not just an effort, an honest effort to help people move forward. You can say what you want to say. I don't think people are poor because they want to be poor.
7: Oh, no. No, I
6: but that's what they tell us.
7: Well, yeah.
6: You know, that's another show. That's
7: right?
6: Another show. And that's the thing, you know, we will find so much out of conversation. But when you are face, are you above helping illiterates?
7: Never. I'm not above anything.
6: So a person come to you and say, hey, look, I don't read well. Can you, on a slide, can you read this for me?
7: Yeah.
6: You won't be the type of person to be like all loud. And you'd be like, shh. I told you, if I wanted them to know, I would have told them.
7: Yelling is telling.
6: Yeah. You get it, man. I like you.
7: Thank you.
6: Yes. And so, you know, like my week, I didn't get to, like, I wanted to do something besides watch football. This is what it is. It's like the reason that I wasn't able to watch football, it was set up a little different because they got Peacock, they got YouTube, they got all these different things. Believe it or not, my TV does a lot, but I can only do like two things with it. And so I knew that a game was going on and it was good game and I couldn't tap into it. And that's where I get frustrated. You know, I get frustrated because I really, truly want to be able to do these things myself. I was talking to my admins person, you know, today, and we were talking about a letter that I need written, and I'm trying to give her some what I'm thinking.
7: Yeah.
6: And I said, you know, I could be asking too much of you, but this is what I want to be able to do myself. I'm sitting here dictating to you, thinking that you're going to capture what I'm trying to say in the way that I'm trying to say it. But that's where tools come in. We're looking at some things. We want to be creative, but we have to come up with tools that support illiteracy and not downgrade it. Like, you know, in the old days, they would, unkind people would call mentally challenged people retard, and that was hurtful,
7: right?
6: And they cut that out. And that's kind of where this all goes. It's some hurtful things that come behind. It's hard to be truthful about who you are. And so people who can think, and I put this out there for you because I tell all my guests, if you can think of something that can help an illiterate grow, then, you know, let's talk, because it has to be created. It has to be created. And once it's created, it has to be affordable. See, I'm the type who pay attention to, but I'm the type that pay attention to everything. And what happens is this: we say that this side spends so much money, this side spends so much money. I don't think we really spend a lot of money. I'll tell you what's happening.
7: Just shuffle it around.
6: No. This is what's happening. It's, see, because if you understand wholesale and retail, and most of the people that's dealing with us are wholesale. You don't have to sell it for $50 to become a millionaire. See, and right. I think that's where our world is. And that's why we feel left out, because if we had this knowledge that we could tap into, because some of us didn't fought to get in gangs, and some of us fought to stay out of gang. Okay. Even through our shortcomings, because if you realize, a lot of people who struggle with whatever they struggle with, they end up in prison, they end up juvie, just in the system. And so that's what reading and writing could give to those people. Because how do you dream if you don't know words?
7: Right. That's fascinating. Because you're right. That's one of the reasons, you know, I spent about 25 years giving out about 3 million comic books to kids all over the nation. Old comics, big stacks to little kids.
6: That's awesome.
7: Like, wrinkle them up. Don't worry about what they're worth. They're priceless. Here, take them. And we give them away for free. It's really great because there's roughly 4,000 stores, or at the time I started, there's about 4,000 comic stores in the country. Tens of thousands of collectors. Everybody's got a box of stuff that they're like, I'm done reading this, or it's too beat up to collect, something like that. Give it to me. I'll give you a tax write-off for it. I'll give it to a little kid. Everybody from the biggest collectors in the world, famous actors, famous musicians, Bill and Melinda Gates Foundation, everybody's giving us money and comic books and everything to give away. Funko gave us like 131,000 comic books to give away because people were like, hey, what a great idea. And we're the only ones doing it. So I was able, you know, we were able to go all over the country to these big conventions, and they could advertise free comic books for all the kids. Well, they're getting them from me, you know, and my partner and the company.
6: Right.
7: And they're still up and running. We just had a parting of ways.
6: Okay.
7: Politics is a brutal thing. And I just, certain things I would not abide, and we split ways. So now I got to come up with all the ideas again and start my own thing.
6: It happens. You know, most of the time, you know.
7: Which I got once.
6: Second time, first time you put it on the plate. The second time you just do it, you set up a better plate, you know. So, you know, sometimes losses help boost us. So we were talking about some, you using the word literacy. And so I want to know about those kids. And also, I want to tell you that I was one of those kids. Plato came out in my time. Okay. That's exactly what we used to do, is press it on the comic books.
7: Off that old newsprint. You can do that. Yes. Do that on the glossy new paper.
6: You know, I love comic books, but I have to tell you, see, a lot of times people, you know, pictures do maybe give you a little bit of structure of what's going on, but it doesn't give you the feeling that you should have when you're, you know, because reading is not just, you know, they have the little things in the reading where you should get excited, the voice changes and all that stuff. You got to know that stuff. And so my experience with comic books, because I have always surrounded myself by books, because when I was growing up, for me to write a note to my parents, I truly had to read through books, magazines, and newspapers to try to find the word. And what that done was, I never found the word that I wanted, but I saw other words. And so I just got, you know, used to, I've always been about words, I guess. And I listened to people, you know, it gave me a good vocabulary, because I was trying to hide something in life, you know, because they didn't, even being a football star, you know, we were talking about this today. Some people, they passed on through school. Mm-hmm. And some people, they didn't just pass through. They said, you ain't getting it. And they made it hard. And you just stopped going because you were unaccepted. And today, you know, everybody's more protected than then.
7: True.
6: And I understand that. But what I'm saying is we have to start, you with the children's illiteracy, me with the teen and adult illiteracy. Listen, there's one illiteracy, and we need to all work together to make sure that life, how do you expect me to vote if I don't know who to vote for?
7: Good point. You want
6: me to listen to you and you tell me who you think is good? I don't deal with that well. I want to be able to do it on my own. And it's an easy fix. It's about those tools. You can't do it without tools. A blind person's tools, he learns Braille, he has a stick, he even has the glasses. Glasses are cool, okay? But there's tools.
7: Yeah.
6: You don't have legs, you got prosthetics. Those are tools. If you can't read, write well, there go some tools to help you. They almost tapped into it because they have talk to text and stuff like that. But when you're, stuff like that is good for people who struggle, but it actually takes away, it has a good and bad effect, because a person who actually have the ability to do it and then start to rely on that technology, they become weak.
7: That's why I can't remember phone numbers anymore.
6: Oh man, phone numbers. I used to do it on the rotary.
7: Yeah, I used to have them all memorized. Oh, now I can't remember anybody's
6: number. Yeah. But guess what? Your phone can.
7: Oh, well, he steals it and then you're stuck.
6: Yeah, we should have alarms on. Well, they do, because my phone, I can track it.
7: Yeah, I would have been smart enough to figure that one out before somebody took my phone. Yeah, I lost a whole bunch because I don't remember the passwords to certain things.

0: just won't give them a chance.
1: Yeah.
0: You know, you have these jobs. They always say there's 35,000 jobs this month. And then, you know, if you don't understand what that means, you're confused. And for people who struggle, they need to have it down to where they understand what it's all about. Okay, so.
1: Well, that's why it's good there's things like this.
0: Yeah,
1: and yourself.
0: Yeah, for sure. So like always, if there's something that I should have said that I didn't say that you want to say, take a minute and get it out.
1: No. I think you did a real good job of that. I suppose I should give a plug to the old company. I'm not a part of it anymore, but it's still a good company. You're out there somewhere and have kids, or you're just a big kid yourself, come up with a good story. Look up Comics for Kids. It's the number 4. Comicsforkids.org. Tell them you heard about it and you want them to send you comic books for their kids, and they'll do it. And if not, they've got a store downtown Tacoma. It's open on Sundays. You could probably go pester them in person. It's they're on Broadway at Sanford and Sons Antique Place. They got a little store in there.
0: I know. That's my neighborhood.
1: Yeah. It used to be my neighborhood. Yeah. I used to live right up the street from it. Okay. Comicsforkids.org. Go check them out and get comic books from them. Really, it does help kids. And everyone's like, well, they can just read comic books on the internet. I dare say the retention is not the same as holding actual paper in your hands.
0: So I guess, what words would you have for a person that struggles, that don't quite get it the way you put it out? What would you say to help them continue to move forward?
1: I'd say don't ever give up. Wow, I'm trying to think of something clever.
0: It don't have to be clever. See, just this is about what's on your heart, because that's what I'm trying to tap into, is that. I don't want you to think, you know, just whatever pops out.
1: I would just say that knowledge is actually power. And so learning, no matter what it is, within reason, I suppose, learning every day. Just try to learn something every day. Try to do something good every day.
0: Okay, that sounds good.
1: You know, if you go with those things, you're on a better path than most. You know,
0: see, now I just, you know, I want you to stay focused, because remember, these are people it don't come easy for.
1: Oh, I know.
0: They're not going to be able to tap into some of those things that readers are. And I like to sometime listen to how some people put certain things in context. Okay. Now, what I would like to say to those same listeners is that, see, what it is never let the world tell you what it is that you can do when you know what you can do. And sometimes we have to make a fight of it. What's good about that is, when you're in that fight, that's sometimes the only time that you're noticed, okay? And so it's nothing wrong with standing up for what you believe in, especially when it affects you. And that's where we are when it comes to this. It's been overlooked long enough, and we're not trying to fight. What we're trying to do is we're trying to be a part of the solution, because we lived it, and we have tapped into some really high profile people who are actually willing to say, hey, look, I struggle with this. See, the higher you go up the ladder, you can have people do things for you. And I noticed, I learned that game, and I start using that game. See, because if you have that at your disposal, okay, you should use it.
1: Yes.
0: Okay, it's time saving. And so I tapped into that, and I got my interns, and I got everybody, all my staff is working. Okay, we working, because the thing is we consider ourselves as an illiterate laboratory. See, we doing our research. We're studying things. So, hey, you know, listen, Jason.
1: Yeah.
0: It was awesome. Yeah, and thanks for showing up and sharing your words, and we got a lot to talk about. Thank you for joining America Through the Eyes of an Illiterate. For more information, you can contact us at awldfoundation@gmail.com. We are located at 2136 Martin Luther King Jr. Way, Tacoma, Washington, inside the RISE Center. We're open Tuesday through Friday from 11 to 5. See you next time. I'm your host, Felix Strozier.

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1: Click, crack, rickety rack. Back and forth I come and I go over the rusty smooth track. I know that soon, all too soon, the nonchalant bulldozers will come like the voices of a newfangled doom to steal my adventurously perilous timbered floors, my bridge of Terabithian windows, my crazy red ivory green octuple shotgun romper room. In the name of progress, as the neighborhood goes from high sheen to sheenier, but in a well-heeled Leroy Jewelers meets Queen Anne sort of way, it works. 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No nights, weekends, ever. 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Dusty old upstairs HQs where questionable things happened, maybe, baby, become slick new LEED-certified award-winning stations. Metal warehouses crumpled to make way for high-end condos. But shh, don't tell THA they lost yet another bid. They already know 54% of us can't afford market rate, so they keep at it, bless their hearts. Click, crack, frickety frack, back and forth I come and I go over the rusty smooth track, my eyes and ears a testament to a change that is as needed as it is readily imposed. My strong but weary voice falling on closed ears of planner types in khakis and sweater vests over hip plaid shirts who don't seem to care that this is my secret East Side playground. My clipper ship, my boxcar, my passage to India, a sanctuary of fleece-clad misfits of sorts, my beloved rat trap. Click-clack trickery track. They sold you in a nice package. Now there's no looking back. What once was for a century will be gone in the blink of an eye, transformed into a sleek but lovely alien creature with seductively long lashes, steady gaze, and penetrating constant smile. All aboard! The conductor is always on the engine, after all. Never the caboose. 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
5: From Feature Story News in London, I'm Simon Gaitan. NATO leaders have condemned Russia after a Russian drone struck an apartment building in eastern Romania, injuring two people. The European Union says that Moscow has crossed another line and has vowed to step up pressure on the Kremlin. William Denslow reports from Brussels.
6: Fragments from Russian drones have reportedly fallen on Romanian territory nearly 50 times over the past 4 years. But this is the first time there have been casualties. F-16 jets were scrambled, and Romania has pledged to take proportionate measures following the incident. NATO Secretary-General Mark Rutte has called Russia's actions reckless, that are a danger to us all. The President of the European Commission, Ursula von der Leyen, says the bloc will continue to bolster security and deterrence, and says preparations are underway for a 21st sanctions package on Moscow.
5: The World Health Organization reports at least 223 suspected deaths and over 900 suspected cases from an outbreak of Ebola in the Democratic Republic of Congo. WHO doctors warn of a catastrophic collision of disease and conflict in the affected region. The US and Iran are very close to agreeing to a ceasefire extension, according to US Vice President J.D. Vance. The framework deal would reportedly extend the current ceasefire by 60 days, allow shipping traffic to resume through the Strait of Hormuz, and launch talks on Tehran's nuclear program. The development follows increased hostilities between Tehran and Washington in recent days. Nega Anger is a former senior advisor at the US State Department. She says the mooted deal is not what US President Trump was initially aiming for.
7: It gives President Trump something that he can call a win, but it's not the clean victory image that he was seeking, right? President Trump wanted to show that pressure forced Iran to back down. There was potentially capitulation. But what this actually shows is something much more complicated. Iran absorbed the pressure. It kept leverage over the Hormuz. And it's now bargaining for sanctions relief and blockade relief.
5: Police in Kenya have arrested 8 female students on suspicion of arson following a deadly fire at a boarding school on Thursday, which killed 16 pupils. Investigations into the exact cause of the fire continue. G7 digital ministers are meeting in Paris on Friday to discuss AI regulation, Ross Cullen reports.
8: France holds the rotating presidency of the G7 and has set out 4 priorities it wants to achieve in the digital sector. They are the security and governance of artificial intelligence, the spread of AI in the economy, the protection of minors online, and the sustainability of the digital sector. It's this final ambition that's proving hard to find agreement on between the US, the UK, France, Italy, Germany, Japan, and Canada. US officials are reluctant to sign up to any joint declaration committed to tackling the environmental footprint of digital technology.
5: From bureaus worldwide, this is FSN.
9: With FSN Spotlight, I'm Simon Marks. Today, is it really possible that one day the UK might rejoin the European Union? Polls show a majority of voters favour that outcome and regret the country's decision to Brexit. And yet the governing Labour Party, led by Prime Minister Keir Starmer, remains riven with division over just how far to evolve the UK's relationship with the EU. Journalist and author Ben Judah is a visiting fellow at London's Chatham House think tank.
10: What would a different approach to Europe look like? The left is now split between an insurgent Green Party and the Labour Party, and there is a growing awareness amongst political strategists that voters are operating almost in blocks. They're picking from a menu of Labour, Green, Lib Dem, and they think they're more or less sort of similar. And even though that might be sort of anathema to us who are party members and have previously worked for these parties, that is how voters are thinking. And that translates into a growing sense that the person who will win the next election will be he or she who manages to unite their bloc. And looking at that, there has been a lot of discussion within the Labour Party of, is actually the answer to radically change our relationship with Europe that could be rejoined or something a bit short of that.
9: Of course, it may not even prove possible to rejoin fully, which also explains the complex calculations now being made. With FSN Spotlight, I'm Simon Marks.
5: To recap the top stories, NATO leaders have condemned Russia after a drone struck an apartment building in eastern Romania, injuring two people. The WHO reports at least 223 suspected deaths from an Ebola outbreak in the DRC. The US and Iran are very close to agreeing a ceasefire extension, according to US Vice President J.D. Vance. And police in Kenya have arrested 8 students on suspicion of arson following a deadly fire at a boarding school which killed 16 pupils. That's the latest feature story news. Simon Gaitan reporting.
1: You love,
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11: 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Attention, Calvin Porter. The following is an accounting of my expenditures during investigation of the Henry J. Unger matter. Expense account item 1, $2.20, night letter to Warden of State Penitentiary, the dossier on Henry J. Unger. I just hung up and the doorbell rang. Just a second.
13: Hello, Johnny.
11: Eileen.
13: Well, can't I come in?
11: Yeah, sure.
13: Oh, nice place. Been so long, I'd almost forgotten. Oh, I see you got rid of that imitation Rodin, the miniature. Wasn't your type, anyway. Oh, I must say, you're not being very hospitable. Don't I deserve a drink?
11: Yeah, sure.
13: What's the latest?
11: I'm working as hard as ever.
13: Oh, thanks.
11: I'm sorry if I'm a lousy conversationalist, Eileen, but like you say, it's been a long time. I thought you said you never wanted to see me again.
13: I did, once. But when I got your wire yesterday, I decided that
14: my wire? I didn't send you any wire.
13: Don't make me seem like a fool, Johnny. I got a wire from you asking me up here this evening. You said you wanted to talk things over.
14: Look, I don't know who's playing a gag on you, Eileen, but I didn't send you a wire. I know how you felt 2 years ago when we said so long.
13: Well, maybe I was wrong 2 years ago. I know I made some mistakes, and you made some mistakes.
14: Let's see that wire.
13: Well, sure. It's right here in my purse.
14: Tonight at 7:30, let's talk things over at my place, Love Johnny. I didn't send that. You sure you don't know a few other Johnnies?
13: That was a dirt crack.
14: You like little things like this, don't you, Eileen? You like to write yourself notes, make up stories. You've got an A-number-1 imagination. Well, I went all through that a long time
13: ago. Now, you listen to me. This is no gag, and it's not my imagination.
14: All right. Let's make things as pleasant as possible as long as you can.
13: Fair enough. I thought a lot about you, Johnny. Oh, I'm not apologizing. Really, I'm not. Just thinking back. I'm glad it didn't turn out the way we originally planned it. I'd have spent half my life worrying over you.
14: Oh, that's very touching, especially in light of the fact that every other evening it was somebody else.
13: I told you, Johnny.
14: Yes, that we were going to be pleasant.
13: Well, that's right. We were going to be pleasant. Oh. You expecting someone?
14: Nope. Mr. Dollar?
15: Yes?
14: Maybe you don't recall my face. The name is Unger. Henry J. Unger. Mind if I come in?
15: I'm busy.
14: Oh, yes, I see. Well, we won't take much of your time, will we, Ferdy?
16: A very minimal amount of your time.
14: Mind introducing me to the lady?
15: What do you want, Unger?
14: My name is Henry J. Unger, miss.
13: Well, maybe. Maybe I better go, Johnny.
14: No, stick around.
15: Go on, Eileen. I'll see you later.
14: I said stick around.
15: I guess you better stick around. Yeah. You just came over for a visit. I'm going to let her go home.
14: Oh, no. Maybe she'd like to watch the activities. Ferdy, get out the needle.
15: Now, look, Unger.
14: Oh, you talk, just like someone in insurance. You make so much noise and you don't say anything. How's it coming, Ferdy?
16: Satisfactorily. It's all ready. And they were each having a drink, too.
14: I noticed that. Got the rope?
16: Now, you know I have the rope.
14: That chair will be fine. Sit down, Dollar.
15: What's the angle, Unger?
14: You'll find out. Sit down. Can you work with gloves on, Ferdy?
16: Sure. I can do it with mittens. And once around. Twice around. Once around. Twice around.
17: Hey, look. What are you going to do? Why don't you let him alone?
14: It's love, Ferdy.
15: Let her go home, Unger. She hasn't anything to do with this.
14: Finished, Ferdy?
15: Come on, Unger.
14: Ferdy, you finished?
16: One more little knife. There. All done. Very sturdy, too.
14: All right, Ferdy. Roll up his sleeve.
16: Right. Hey, look. He's got a nice big blue vein right here. You know, it's so hard to find a good, nice, blue, bulgy vein on somebody. Hey, feel, Uncle. Feel.
14: He loves his work, this Ferdy. Used to be a lab technician at some big hospital. Didn't you, Ferdy?
16: That's right, Mr. Unger. Hold very still, Mr. Dollar, and concentrate on this lovely girl you see standing before you. Conceive of yourself as being a very big man, the President of the United States or something. Someone with influence. Yes, a great deal of influence.

0: My head was loaded with nails. 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I tried to open my eyes, but no luck. I longed for something bitter and bubbly and cold. It was the worst hangover I'd ever had in my life. 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I turned my head painfully. 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A lot of blood. 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The keys hanging in a great silver ring from a wide waist, and she was gone. Empty liquor bottles. Two in the corner, one near the body. I focused my eyes on the gun. It was my own. I sat up and opened the breech. It had been fired. Twice. I looked at my watch. I put it up to my face and I looked at it hard. 10:20. I had been out almost 3 hours. I went out into the fresh air and it hit me like a slap in the mouth. I almost passed out again. But I took it slow, not breathing too deeply. Expense account item 2, $1 and I forget how many cents cab fare to the combination home and office of my good friend, old Dr. Norwich. I was still so groggy, I almost fell into the house when he opened the door.
1: Why,
2: Johnny, here, let me take her out.
0: Oh, I'm a little woozy.
2: That I can see. Here, here, sit down before you fall down. Here we are.
0: Look, Doc, I gotta trust you. I've just been framed. Look at my right arm. The vein.
2: It's been punctured.
0: What did they give me?
2: I don't know. I can take a blood sample and lab it up for you.
0: Thanks, Doc.
2: I can't be certain, but my opinion is you've been given a very adult dose of alcohol. Possibly a mixture of 50% alcohol and intravenous fluid.
0: Can I prove it?
2: Did you have a drink?
0: Yeah, one.
2: Well, I'm afraid gastric analysis would show a trace of alcohol.
0: Yeah, but not enough to make me pass out.
2: By now, most of the alcohol would be in the blood, whether you drank it or had it pumped into you.
0: So it's a dead end, huh?
2: If it's a frame, Johnny, I'm afraid the evidence I could supply wouldn't be much help to you. You've been radically anesthetized, my friend, but that little round dot on your arm could have been self-inflicted. A good prosecuting attorney could make mincemeat out of your case.
0: Then you at least make me solid again?
2: It'll take a few hours, but I can get you on your feet. If you don't mind being treated a little rough.
0: I don't mind anything, Doc, as long as you can get me awake enough to keep myself alive. After a Swiss bath consisting of ice-cold water pressured at the body out of a stout hose, plus a potent shot of vitamin B complex and another cup of coffee, I felt almost normal. The throb in my head was gone. In its place was the cold realization that I was wanted for murder. Expense account item 3, 50 cents taxi fare to Asylum Street. It was funny going through all the motions of a murderer. I began to feel an edge of guilt creep into me. By the time I hauled myself into the Lost Soul Cafe, I felt as much a part of the place as the tramp at the elbow of the bar. I found an old informant at a front table. Expense account item 4, $25, strictly for information.
3: Sure, sure. Sit down. Sit down. For that kind of money, sit down.
0: Thanks.
3: Now, what was that question again?
0: Henry J. Unger, Victor.
3: Henry J. Unger. Just unfrozen.
0: That's right.
3: Well, 25 isn't very much.
0: 25 is my present limit. This isn't too big a case.
3: I could do better on quiz show.
0: Henry J. Unger and his character man, 30.
3: $25 and a shot.
0: Right.
3: Won't you join me?
0: Oh, I can't look at this thing.
3: I took the cure once. Pistola, where are the same? Henry J. Who?
0: Unger.
3: Well, he hasn't been around long enough for me to know his habits. Just a few weeks. He just got unfrozen, you know.
0: Yeah, that's what you said.
3: Did I? Oh, yes, so I did. Well, he's been dropping in here every afternoon about... What time is it?
0: 3:00.
3: In the afternoon?
0: Yeah, in the afternoon.
3: I've been here a long time. Well, he should be here at any minute. You know, I should stop imbibing. You know why? It isn't really good for you.
0: You had the treatment I had last night, you'd quit.
3: Oh, wonderful. Give me a temperance lecture. I haven't heard one in 14 years. The last lady that lectured me, I married. Turned her into a derelict and got rid of her. Give me a temperance lecture.
0: Yeah, some other time. I just saw her.
3: Where?
0: See you later, Victor. Thanks.
4: Dollar, the police know you're out?
0: I sit down and talk it over.
4: I wouldn't stay in one place too long if I were you.
0: It won't be too long.
4: Well, speak your piece.
0: This strictly revenge, Unger?
4: Let's put it this way. 5 years is a long time. Good thing I learned to behave myself or I'd still be running the prison paper.
0: You're the noisy type, Unger. You'd be the finger man if I so much as stubbed my toe.
4: Correction, I would have been. Now I've got the law doing my dirty work.
0: You haven't made a mistake.
4: I planned this for 5 years. You won't find any mistakes. Oh, I thought a lot about you, Dollar, up at the resort.
0: Yeah, in the years I've been in the insurance game, I've seen you guys come and go by the dozen. They turn you out of the same mold. You flip a few jobs, and it gives you a kick, and it goes to your head. Then comes that one mistake. They sort you away, and it gripes you. The world's to blame. You look around for somebody to take it out on.
4: You talk a lot for a fugitive, Dollar.
0: You're going to sit down over a piece of paper and write out a full confession, Unger.
4: What makes you think so?
0: This.
4: A confession under duress isn't worth very much.
0: It'll be worth a lot to me. For one thing, it'll be the truth. You'll have to prove I held a gun on you.
4: Drop it, Dollar.
0: What?
4: I said drop it.
0: You got the wrong man, Lieutenant.
4: I doubt it, Dollar. You're under arrest for the murder of Eileen Kennedy.

0: 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And now with our star, Edmund O'Brien, we return you to the second act of Yours Truly, Johnny Dollar.
1: Johnny, it's my duty to warn you that anything you say may be held against you. Have you got a good lawyer?
2: Lieutenant, this is ridiculous. You know I'm not a killer.
1: Do you want a good lawyer?
2: Yeah. Guess I better get one. Call Joseph P. Harris. Number's in the book.
1: Take care of that, Sergeant. Yeah, it looks bad for you, Johnny. When the DA gets hold of this evidence, he's going to be pretty nasty. You have any contradictory facts?
2: Yeah, sure. I'm innocent.
1: Can you prove it? Oh, come on, Dollar. You're in trouble.
2: It was a beautiful job of framing, Lieutenant.
1: All right, tell me what happened.
2: Eileen Kennedy received a telegram yesterday. It asked her to meet me up at my apartment at 7:30 the next night that I wanted to talk.
1: You two had quite a romance at one time,
2: as I remember. Yeah, we had quite a romance, but I didn't send that telegram.
1: Can you prove it?
2: I didn't send the... No. No, I can't prove it.
1: Go on.
2: Well, she got there at 7:30. We had a few words.
1: Fight?
2: Not a fight, differences of opinion. We weren't up there 5 minutes when the doorbell rang. It was Unger. He was with a guy he called Ferdy.
1: Well, what happened?
2: Unger pulled a gun on me. He sat me down in the chair and Ferdy tied me up. Then Ferdy injected alcohol into my vein enough to make me pass out. He dumped a few bottles around the apartment, probably pouring the liquor down the drain. And when I woke up, Eileen was lying dead on the floor next to me.
1: That makes a good story, Dollar.
2: Well, here's the mark on my arm. You can still see it.
1: Yeah. All right, Johnny, now it's my turn. We found Eileen Kennedy in your apartment. There were two bullets in her. One in the abdomen, one in the chest, penetrating the heart at the right ventricle.
2: From my gun?
1: Yeah, the one we took from you when we captured you. .38 automatic.
2: Lieutenant, the...
1: We found empty liquor bottles around the place. Gastric analysis at autopsy of the girl showed alcohol.
2: Sure, we each had a drink.
1: A drink or many, there was a trace of alcohol. You say you didn't take more than one drink. Can you prove it?
2: Can you prove it? Can you prove it? Can you prove you washed your face this morning?
1: I don't have to, Johnny. Okay, Sergeant, take him to his cell. When his lawyer comes, send him right in.
3: Now, try to remember something that might help me defend you, Johnny.
2: Joe, I just can't think anymore. My head's going around like a pinwheel.
3: You've got to keep yourself under control. Now, you're an investigator. You're used to dealing with things like this. Certainly when it comes to your own life.
2: Yeah, that's just it. When it comes to my own life, I'm tied up in knots.
3: I see. Well, I'll be frank. It'll be a rough one.
2: Are they still holding Unger?
3: They couldn't hold him. They had no charge against him.
2: Uh-huh. And it looks like the indictment will go through, huh?
3: Yeah, it looks like it. You were terribly drunk, Johnny. Dr. Norwich told me the percentage of alcohol in your blood.
2: You think I killed her, don't you?
3: Now, look, Johnny, I'm trying
2: Forget
3: to
2: it.
3: Help you.
2: Forget it, Joe. I'll see you in court.
4: Hear ye. This honorable court of Connecticut is now in session pursuant to adjournment. Judge Samuel B. Epstein presiding. Be seated. The state of Connecticut versus John Dollar.
3: We'll waive a jury, Johnny. I think you'll have a better chance.
2: We'll take a jury, Joe. Start picking.
5: Your name, please?
6: David W. Norwich.
5: You're a physician, is that correct?
6: Physician and surgeon.
5: Now, Dr. Norwich, did the defendant, Mr. Dollar, make a visit to you on the night of July 10th last?
6: He did.
3: Would you mind explaining the circumstances of that visit to the jury, Doctor?
6: He was very sick. I had to help him inside. He was so sick. A laboratory analysis of his blood showed him to be under the influence of alcohol.
3: Did the defendant, or did he not, show you a spot on his arm where a hypodermic needle had penetrated?
6: He did.
3: And did you or did you not suggest to him at that time that the alcohol might have been administered by means of a hypodermic needle?
6: I did, but also...
3: That'll be all, Doctor.
7: Not quite all, Doctor. Now, Doctor, you know as well as I do that a little black dot on the underside of the elbow might have been done by an enterprising young investigator such as Mr. Dollar in order to put forth a fairy tale that he was drugged, do you not?
3: I object, Your Honor. The prosecuting attorney is attempting to intimidate the witness and interject his own opinions through the medium of his questions.
8: Yes, Dane.
7: Very well. Doctor, is there any possible way of showing through laboratory tests of one sort or another whether alcohol had been administered by hypodermic or by mouth?
6: Yes, there is. Gastric analysis.
7: And did you perform such a test upon the defendant, Mr. Dollar, at the time of his visit to you, July 10 last?
6: I did.
7: Will you tell the jury what you found, please?
6: I found a trace of alcohol.
7: That will be all, Doctor. Thank you.
9: Rochelle Happerston.
10: You know her, Johnny?
7: Happerston, yeah, where do you live?
9: 1024 and a half Pitkin Street, East Hartford.
7: What relationship did you have to the murdered girl, Miss Kennedy?
9: I was her roommate.
7: How long had you roomed with Miss Kennedy?
9: Oh, about 3 years.
7: Now, Miss Happerston, did the defendant, Mr. Dollar, ever call on Miss Kennedy?
9: Well, not for the last 2 years.
7: But prior to 2 years ago, he did call at her place of residence. Is that not correct?
9: Two years ago, yes.
7: Now, is it not true that Miss Kennedy and Mr. Dollar were about to be married?
9: Yes, that's true, but that was 2 years ago, too, so far as I know.
7: Just answer the questions, Miss Happerston.
9: Well, you want the truth, don't you?
7: We'll get the truth, Miss Happerston. Now, were you present when Miss Kennedy received the wire from Mr. Dollar requesting her to meet him at his apartment at 7:30 the night of July 10 last?
9: Yes, I was.
7: And what do you remember to be her reaction?
10: Hand me that page.
9: Well, she was very confused. She said she didn't love him and she was hoping he wouldn't ask her to start again.
7: And she went to Mr. Dollar's apartment under the impression that there was a chance that he might ask her to get together again?
3: Objection, Your Honor. The witness cannot know what went on.

0: Homicide Bureau, Hartford Police Department.
1: Lieutenant Sawyer, you were in charge of the Kennedy case, were you not?
0: Yes, I was.
1: You examined Mr. Dollar's apartment following the crime?
0: I did.
1: Did you find empty bottles of whiskey in the apartment?
0: I did.
1: How many?
0: Four.
1: And where were the bottles placed?
2: I only saw three.
0: Well, one was adjacent to the body, two were in one corner of the living room, and one was in the kitchen.
1: Now, is it possible that one or more of those bottles might have been consumed previous to the night of July 10th, the night that Eileen Kennedy was killed?
0: No, sir.
1: Why do you say that, Lieutenant?
0: Well, there were a few drops of liquor in every one of the four bottles. Had the liquor been consumed previous to that night, these drops would have evaporated by the time we got there.
1: Thank you, Lieutenant. Your witness, Mr. Harris.
3: No questions.
4: It looks bad, Johnny.
2: Four bottles. I only saw three.
4: Maybe a plea of guilty.
2: A hypodermic?
4: What'd you say?
2: Joe, I've been in a fog. Put me on the stand.
4: I'd advise against it,
2: Put me on the stand, Joe.
5: Your name?
2: Johnny Dollar.
5: Where do you live?
2: 390 Pearl Street, Hartford.
5: I'm going to point out to your attorney that you don't have to testify. You're aware of that.
2: I am.
5: Now, did you kill Eileen Kennedy?
2: I did not, and I can prove it.
6: Please. Ladies and gentlemen.
5: Please continue, Mr. Dollar.
2: There were four empty liquor bottles found in my apartment the night Eileen Kennedy was killed. Get that? Four bottles. One near the body, two in the corner, and the police say they found one in the kitchen. All empty. Lieutenant Sawyer testified that by examining the degree of evaporation in the bottles of the residual whiskey, those bottles had been emptied the night of July 10th and not before.
5: Go on.
2: The medical examiners proved that Miss Kennedy did not have a high percentage of alcohol in her blood. She could not then have consumed as much as a pint of liquor, and the police say even that much is doubtful. Now that means, ladies and gentlemen, that the night of July 10th, I would have had to consume over 3.5 quarts of whiskey. I've got to admit that I would have been unconscious long before I reached that point.
6: Order! Order! Order! Proceed, Mr. Dollar.
2: Now, as for the hypodermic needle, assuming I were about to go under from an overdose of alcohol, is it likely that I, who have had no practice at the administration of hypodermics, would have used my left hand to administer a hypodermic to myself and be accurate enough to hit the vein so exactly? Ladies and gentlemen, there's only one man who had a motive to kill Eileen Kennedy. That motive was to get me, something he'd been threatening to do for 5 years. And that's the man, the next witness, the elevator boy in my building, saw come up to my apartment the night of Eileen Kennedy's murder. That man is here in this courtroom. His name is Henry J. Unger.
7: Look out, he's making a break for it. Stop him, Pete!
8: We got him!
7: You did it, Tony, you did it!
2: So the case of the state versus Johnny Dollar became the case of the state versus Henry Unger. Purdy's confession under fire isn't going to help Unger any. You might sum up my whole case in one sentence. Alcohol and murder don't mix. But I'm not kidding myself. If Unger hadn't got panicky at the mention of the next witness, I might have gotten what he deserved. Just shows what a little nerve, some fast bluff, and somebody else's sense of guilt will do for you. 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

0: Yours truly, Johnny Dollar, brought to you by Wrigley's Spearmint Gum, stars Edmund O'Brien in the title role and is written by Gil Dowd and David Ellis, with music composed and conducted by Leith Stevens. Edmund O'Brien can soon be featured in tonight's cast were Lou Krugman, Gene Bates, Raymond Burr, Sidney Miller, Mary Shipp, Parley Bear, Herb Butterfield, and Bill Conrad. 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
2: From Feature Story News in London, I'm Simon Gaitan. NATO leaders have condemned Russia after a Russian drone struck an apartment building in eastern Romania, injuring two people. The European Union says that Moscow has crossed another line and has vowed to step up pressure on the Kremlin. William Denslow reports from Brussels.
3: Fragments from Russian drones have reportedly fallen on Romanian territory nearly 50 times over the past 4 years. But this is the first time there have been casualties. F-16 jets were scrambled, and Romania has pledged to take proportionate measures following the incident. NATO Secretary General Mark Rutte has called Russia's actions reckless, that are a danger to us all. The President of the European Commission, Ursula von der Leyen, says the bloc will continue to bolster security and deterrence, and says preparations are underway for a 21st sanctions package on Moscow.
2: The World Health Organization reports at least 223 suspected deaths and over 900 suspected cases from an outbreak of Ebola in the Democratic Republic of Congo. WHO doctors warn of a catastrophic collision of disease and conflict in the affected region. The US and Iran are very close to agreeing to a ceasefire extension, according to US Vice President J.D. Vance. The framework deal would reportedly extend the current ceasefire by 60 days, allow shipping traffic to resume through the Strait of Hormuz, and launch talks on Tehran's nuclear program. The development follows increased hostilities between Tehran and Washington in recent days. Nega Anger is a former senior advisor at the US State Department. She says the mooted deal is not what US President Trump was initially aiming for.
4: It gives President Trump something that he can call a win, but it's not the clean victory image that he was seeking, right? President Trump wanted to show that pressure forced Iran to back down. There was potentially capitulation. But what this actually shows is something much more complicated. Iran absorbed the pressure. It kept leverage over the Hormuz. And it's now bargaining for sanctions relief and blockade relief.
2: Police in Kenya have arrested 8 female students on suspicion of arson following a deadly fire at a boarding school on Thursday, which killed 16 pupils. Investigations into the exact cause of the fire continue. G7 digital ministers are meeting in Paris on Friday to discuss AI regulation, Ross Cullen reports.
5: France holds the rotating presidency of the G7 and has set out 4 priorities it wants to achieve in the digital sector. They are the security and governance of artificial intelligence, the spread of AI in the economy, the protection of minors online, and the sustainability of the digital sector. It's this final ambition that's proving hard to find agreement on between the US, the UK, France, Italy, Germany, Japan, and Canada. US officials are reluctant to sign up to any joint declaration committed to tackling the environmental footprint of digital technology.
2: From bureaus worldwide, this is FSN.
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0: Come in. Welcome. I'm E.G. Marshall. In the long evolution of man, the few thousand years of so-called civilization have only lasted since the day before yesterday. The veneer is thinner than a single coat of furniture shellac, and beneath its surface seethe and boil all the savage instincts that will take many more million years to cool. This is the story of a man who found that the demons which haunt us are not from the beyond, but rise up to engulf us from within.
1: I'd maneuvered it so that the big, heavy, reeling drunk with his bottle and a paper bag was between us. As the crowd moved forward in anticipation of boarding the train, hidden from Deke, I pushed against the man so that he lurched directly against Deke. Caught off balance, Deke's foot slipped off the edge of the platform, and Deke started to fall helplessly in the path of the onrushing train.
0: Our mystery drama, Loser Takes All, was written especially for the Mystery Theater by Ian Martin and stars Patricia Elliott and Paul Hecht. 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I'll be back shortly with Act One. They say that there is a woman for every man, a man for every woman. Since there are more women born than men, this can't be totally true. And in fact, in practice, it doesn't work out anyway, because as the world spins, they may not necessarily meet. But there are women whom few men can resist, and for whom a man could be as ready to sell his soul as Dr. Faustus was to the devil. A woman, for example, like Delphi Carr.
1: It was the end of the summer. I finally had it made. All the bootlicking, fast-dealing, double-crossing, throat-cutting, knives in the back, wheedling behind me. Jim Ebbing was dead, and World Talent Enterprises Incorporated was mine. In the theatrical agency business, I was kingpin. And here I was at the Venice Film Festival playing God with the best suite at the gritty Palazzo Hotel, a cabana at the Lido Beach, and the world my oyster. An oyster that suddenly I found contained a pearl beyond price.
2: Per favore, ti sposta perché mi cobra da sole.
1: How was that again?
2: An American, I should have known. Would you mind? You've got me in the shadow.
1: Oh, sister, that's one place no one's ever going to put you.
2: Thanks for nothing. You're hulking in the way of my suntan.
1: Oh, and supposing I take one giant step. How's that?
2: Just bully. Now I have the sun back. Suppose you just keep on with the giant steps and walk right out of my life.
1: You've got to be kidding. Now I've met you, you'll never be out of mine.
2: That's your problem. I'm trying to rest.
1: I guess you don't know who I am.
2: I guess I don't, nor want to. Goodbye.
1: Jake Alexander. World Talent Enterprises?
2: You mean you handle actors, show people?
1: Well, that's part of it.
2: How about magicians? You handle them?
1: Yes, a couple, but
2: I... So then make like one, please, and disappear.
1: Well, first off, I'd like to talk about handling you, whoever you are.
2: That's about as gauche a proposition as I've ever had.
1: Well, you know I didn't mean that. I meant as a property.
2: That sounds even worse.
1: All right, personality. What's in a word?
2: I'm not an actress.
1: How do you know? It doesn't really matter anyway.
2: Timmy, is that how you see me? Queen of the X-rated movies?
1: No. I'll look, Miss...
2: Mrs.
1: Oh.
2: Have I turned you off? Good. In fact, goodbye.
1: Oh, not that easily, no. Vale atque ave.
2: Latin. Farewell and hail. Isn't that upside down? The message is hail and farewell.
1: I'm persistent.
2: In this country, it doesn't take a woman long to find out that all men are.
1: Look, we've been talking at least 2 minutes and I still don't have your name. I gave you mine.
2: And I thought your number. Now, maybe I'm not all that sure. Could you possibly be serious?
1: I was never more serious in my life. You want to talk business? Business, I mean?
2: Well, I think the sun's gone down for the afternoon. No. I can get up by myself.
1: You haven't answered my question.
2: You ask my name. That one I will answer. I am the Principessa Albigano. Adios, signor. No hail. Just volley.
1: She was a princess, all right. She lit up even a bright, sunny Italian day. But if she thought she could brush me off that easy, she was less bright than I took her for. First off, the married angle and the Principessa bit didn't faze me. The Principuti, or whatever the male half of a princess is, was kaput. Dead. Smashed up on his Ferrari. I'd read about him in the papers. Well, that took care of that. Second, this babe was dynamite. She had what every agent looks for first. It's got 100 names, but what it boils down to is money at any box office. And third, she was just what this agent wanted. For me, personal. Hi, Duchess. Enjoy the show.
2: Principessa.
1: I got a better title. Star. Superstar. And this?
2: And what is that, Mr. 10%?
1: Contract, all options open between you and me.
2: You are one small bundle of solid gall, aren't you?
1: No, not quite. You give me 3 years. I'll make you the biggest star in show business.
2: Doing what?
1: Being you.
2: Where? How?
1: Ooh, it would take a little planning, the right spotting, training, lessons, coaching, a showcase or so off-Broadway, talk shows on TV, and then movies.
2: I have no ability.
1: I decide that. You got class, beauty, style, and most of all, something that jumps right out and grabs a man. And women, too. You got a something that makes you a religion, an object to be worshipped, something for any plain Joe to put on a pedestal. And for his wife to know you're so far above her she don't get her nose out of joint, she ain't the one up on that pedestal. You know, too far off for her to be jealous, but too tempting not to shut her eyes and identify with you because that's where she'd give her eye teeth to be. In 3 years, I guarantee you can ask any producer for anything you want. And somehow he'll find it.
2: I don't need money.
1: So, you'll like the public acclaim?
2: No, I'm a very private person.
1: Just wait till you've tasted it. You'll change your mind. Look, one man isn't enough for you only after you've had them all at your feet. Then you'll settle for one.
2: Thanks for the hangnail analysis. You're quite a parlor psychiatrist, aren't you?
1: In my own way, the best in the world. You could trust me for one thing. I know talent. Now, you want to sign this?
2: Don't be ridiculous. Excuse me now. I have some friends waiting.
1: Take it with you. Read it. And then see me when you get to the States, either New York or L.A.
2: How did you know I was going to America?
1: I make it my business to find out things I need to know. How could I leave Europe unless I knew you were going my way, too? Okay. Delphi.
2: So, you found out my name, too.
1: Wasn't hard. There's quite a file of press clippings on you. Delphi Carr. Good name for the marquee in publicity. Oh, and the Principessa and the European playboy you're no longer married to. They're all naturals. Like you. See you stateside.
2: I doubt it.
1: Don't. Just remember about old Muhammad and the mountain. And don't call me, I'll call you.
2: Well, excuse me. I've kept my friends waiting quite long enough. Goodbye, Mr. Alexander.
1: I got a better word. I've been picking up a little culture myself. Let's just say, arrivederci.
2: I couldn't get that funny little man out of my head for the life of me. Although I should have. Because all the dreams he was dangling in front of my nose, I was going to pay for dearly. I shouldn't say funny little man. A little short, yes, but not funny. There was something about him, a magnetism, a superhuman influence that made one a believer, no matter how incredible the dream. And though I didn't let him know it, I only half knew it myself, yet he had me hooked. He was going to buy me what money couldn't. Deke.
3: Dale.
2: Oh, love her.
3: Darling.
2: Maybe we better close the door.
3: Oh, maybe we better.
2: Come on, sit on the couch. I have drinks waiting. And you can tell me all about your interview.
3: Oh, that.
2: Oh, darling. No good.
3: Same old story. Not enough credits. No agent. Oh, De Lavrenti was charming. He sent you his regards, but regrets, there was nothing for me in this picture. Maybe the next one.
2: Well, maybe there will be.
3: Oh, sure. Only by then I'll be back in Scranton at the gas station. Ah, come on, Del. What's the use of kidding myself? I've given it my best shot and I blew it. Well, all my dough, anyway.
2: Deke, you know money isn't any problem.
3: It may not be for you, but it is for me.
2: Oh, you're so silly. I'm just wallowing in it. It's more than enough for both of us.
3: But I've done a lot to try to have an acting career, but that's one road I don't go down.
2: Well, think of it as a loan.
3: I don't take loans I don't see how to pay back, and I don't live off any woman.
2: No matter how much you love her?
3: Oh, look, now don't do that to me.
2: If we were married...
3: I can't marry you, Delphi. I can't even support myself.
2: Deke... Stop thinking of yourself. Think of me.
3: You're all I think of.
2: I wish it were true. The damn money. It doesn't mean anything to me. Don't you understand? I paid my dues for it. 8 years married to that vain, twisted pervert. I thank heaven he's dead.
3: Mother, was the money all that important?
2: It was. When I married him, it was the only way to save my father from, at least, disgrace. And my mother. And at 19, there was some glamour about becoming a princess.
3: Yeah, but that's the whole point. What can I offer you? One bad marriage for another?
2: You offer me everything. Love, tenderness, belief. Deke, can you cancel that silly excursion round-trip airfare you have?
3: Look, you know I can't. It's like an actor's contract, a play or pay.
2: So junk it. I'm going home by boat. Sail with me.
3: Honey, I can't afford it. I haven't any money.
2: Let me buy your passage. Oh. Now, look. No, don't interrupt. Just take it as a loan. A small one. But I can guarantee you'll be able to pay back within a month or two.
3: How?
2: That's my secret. Allow me to have at least one.
1: I did better than just meet the Leonardo when she got into New York from the Mediterranean. I hired a launch to intercept her at customs with 36 American beauty roses to say welcome home to the Principessa. And I was waiting as the liner docked in the 50s to greet her, not knowing the bomb she was going to explode. I mean, Jake Alexander anticipates everything. He runs things his way. If you're a czar, why not? You pull all the strings, right? Wrong. Just look, for example.
4: Principessa! You see, this time I buy the title.
1: Not because I ever felt you were less than that in my book, but look at all the press I gathered for you.
2: You haven't changed.
1: For your concern, I never change.
4: I still got that open contract.
1: It would be nice to make it while the Fourth Estate is milling around to record it. Are you going to sign?
2: Not for me, but for a man who is my whole life. Deke. I should say, Douglas Roberts. If you're as great as you are, you can make him into a better and brighter star than I could ever be. So, here's the challenge. Jake Alexander, I'd like you to meet the man I married on the boat, my husband, Deke Roberts.
1: Husband? Behind my eyes, the explosion was blood red. I wanted to kill him. Question about it or doubt with all the options in my life and my connections he had to be disposed of. The only question was how.
5: I don't suppose that at one time or another in our lifetimes, any of us has not, just for the moment, dreamed of disposing of someone we dislike or hate by violence. Quite certain that it was only a human reaction which never would have results. But wild and irrational things happen in life once we loose emotions and ride on them without realizing the consequences. I'll return shortly with Act Two. triangle. In plane geometry, it comes in six shapes. Right angle, isosceles, equilateral, obtuse, acute, and scalene. Also, who cares except high school students or anyone who has to use the knowledge in his work? But in human relations, that's something entirely different. The triangle is not a constant. It is an ever-changing mystery, capable of infinite variations, just one of which we are returning to. This special triangle with a girl named Delphi in one corner and two guys named Jake and Deke in the others.
3: I'm 6'2", and I go about 185 to 90. Once I dug a career in the pros, but nobody picked me up. Big deal, I wouldn't cry. The money would have been good, but what really turns me on, or did, was cars. I'm a better than good mechanic, but after 4 years in the shop, I got bitten by the bug. I wanted to be an actor. Well, I'd always had it in the back of my mind. So, anyway, with enough to get by on for 2 years, I give myself the chance. I was lucky. I got a small part in this movie, the start of it all, and a big break when the film was picked up for the Venice Festival. I'd never been to Europe, so I took a chance and caught an excursion there. What the heck? I was still under 30. My life could go anyway. Until I met Delphi. Then there was only one way it could go. Ever. Her way. But he's not interested in me. It was you.
2: Jake, he's a flesh peddler. Let's lay it right on the line. Jake's interested in anyone who can make money for him.
3: Sure, sure. But as long as you brought up the subject of flesh, it isn't mine that attracted him.
2: I'm not interested in a career. I have no talent.
3: I don't think Jake Alexander saw you as talent.
2: Don't say it. It makes it all so cheap, and I don't want it to be that way for you. Deke, honestly, I think Jake Alexander is a very special man. I told you I was going to get him to handle you. In a way, our whole future hangs on that. It's why we got married.
3: Okay, okay, darling. For you, I'll go down any route, just so long as you're mine. Just so I can keep you mine. But I want that one thing straight.
2: What, lover?
3: I'm jealous. I'm jealous all the way. You're mine or nobody's.
2: Who else's would I ever be?
6: The question for me still was just how to handle it. Deke. Oh, that ridiculous sophomore named Deke had to go. There was no problem for me to destroy him as an actor or a personality, but that wasn't enough for me to win Delphi for myself. He had to be wiped out as a human being, as a living entity. And the question was still how. And then fate kindly took a hand.
7: Hey, Deke.
3: Hi, Mr. Alexander.
7: Oh, come on. Agent, Clyde, we gotta be friends, huh? So, Jake...
3: Okay. Jake.
7: That's better. What are you doing down here on the east side?
3: Oh, no college friend is in settlement work down here. I cut out whenever I can to give him a hand.
7: Oh, yeah, well, good public relations.
3: Yeah. What are you doing here, the wrong side of town?
7: Oh, I got my own crazy kind of drives. I was born in this area, but who knows me anymore?
3: Yeah, it's no man's land for me, too. My friend was even out sick. I could have saved the trip.
7: Hey, how about that? You going uptown?
3: Yeah, yeah. I'll hail a cab.
7: Don't spend it before you make it. Something I learned on the Lower East Side. Besides, there's a subway on the next corner. What's the matter with that?
3: Oh, nothing. You lead the way. Just tell me where I'm going.
6: Just tell him where he was going. That was for laughs to ask a man who had murder in his heart. And it was the perfect time for what I had in mind. An area where nobody knew us could connect us. And right at the rush hour.
3: I never really can get used to the subway.
7: Well, you have to be born and bred in New York to appreciate them.
3: I don't know what happens to people on these platforms. It's a jungle. I'm pushing, shoving so much a guy's got to fight for his life.
7: Well, I shouldn't bother a big, healthy guy like you.
3: Why not?
7: All the years you played football, you ought to be able to take care of yourself. Isn't the killer instinct second nature with you?
3: Oh, yeah, come on, Jake. Bug off. Football was just a game. I don't go much for pushing and shoving and body contact in everyday life.
7: Survival of the fittest, baby. Yeah. Everyday, anyday life. That's what it's all about.
3: You always sound so tough. I don't really believe you are.
7: Well, I wouldn't count on it. I have to be where I am.
3: Yeah. Sure, sure, I guess so.
7: To make sure my clients get what's coming to them.
3: Yeah, well, you always manage to deliver.
7: Oh, you feel that way?
3: Been doing all right by me.
6: I maneuvered it so that a big, heavy man was between us. As the crowd moved forward in anticipation of boarding the train, I pushed against him, shoving him directly so he would push Deke off the edge of the platform. Only at the last moment, I couldn't go through with it.
3: Phew, hey, that was close.
6: Thanks, Jake.
7: Well, I gotta protect my investment, huh?
3: Oh, you sure did on this one. Boy, I thought I was a goner for a moment till you grabbed me and pulled me back.
7: Just lucky I was around to grab you, I guess. Forget it. Life's a gamble anyway, huh? We're all here today and gone tomorrow.
3: That's a funny thing to say. What do you mean by that?
7: Nothing, Deke, nothing. Just nerves, I guess. The way you almost bought it.
3: Yeah, don't I know it. Except for you.
7: Well, forget it. There's always tomorrow.
3: I tell you, honey, he's my guardian angel. Damnedest thing. This old drunk, he would have knocked me right onto the tracks in front of that subway if Jake hadn't grabbed me and pulled me back.
2: Oh, darling, thank the Lord for him. But most of all, thank God you're still here.
3: Yeah, you're right, baby. Thank the Lord for Jake. Whew. Fantastic. Not only my career is in his hands, but now my life.
6: So I couldn't do it personally. All right. There were other ways. I had connections. If I wanted Delphi enough. And I did. So I put in a call to Las Vegas.
8: Hello?
7: Barney.
8: Who else? Who's this?
7: How many people got your private number? It's Jake. Jake Alexander.
8: You old gonif. You in town?
7: No, I'm flying to the coast tomorrow.
8: Ah, you gonna stop off in Vegas on the way?
7: And drop another bundle to you in the tables?
8: I'll buy you a drink.
7: Oh, big deal. While you take me to the cleaners, huh? Now, you want to do something real big for me for a change?
8: Just name it.
7: Bernie, how do I go about getting a guy totaled?
8: You guys in show business, always a big laugh. What, are you riding a play now?
7: I asked a question.
8: I heard it,
7: What's the answer?
8: Come on, will you? Grow up. How would I know? I'm a businessman.
7: You have connections?
8: Jake, stop putting me on. Even if there was something like you read about in the paperbacks, it don't operate that way anymore. So, what else is new?
7: Nothing right at the moment. You know, maybe I will stop by Vegas on the way to the coast.
9: You gotta be kidding, Jake.
7: I was never more serious in my life.
9: But not on the phone. Who's the guy?
7: A guy named Deke Roberts. He's a client of mine.
9: You couldn't just break the contract?
7: It isn't like that, Bernie. He's in my way.
9: Mm-hmm. So, I make a connection. We'll rub him out. Where? When? Give me a date. And where?
7: Well, I'm bringing him out to L.A. He's up for something good. Might build a future for him.
9: Mm-hmm. So, let me know when. He won't have to worry about his future no more.
3: That, Jake, is dynamite, honey. He's got me up for the Senate Guard. It's a terrific part.
2: Oh, that's wonderful, Deke.
3: Well, it's not set. I'll have to make a test.
2: On the coast?
3: Yeah.
2: Fine, we'll fly out together. How soon?
3: The test is set for the beginning of the week. But Jake suggested I might want to stop off for a few days with him in Las Vegas.
2: Would you like that?
3: Well, I've never been there. He's laying out the dough. For me, anyway. It's part of our contract. The trouble is...
2: The trouble is nothing. If I want to have a little fling in Vegas, I can afford it. How can you stop me?
3: Well, I can't. Oh, Del, baby, I don't know. It just eats me up, this living off of you. Something I swore I wouldn't do.
2: You're not living off me. Jake pays you a salary. And someday you'll be making so much money it all won't matter.
3: Someday. It's going to be a long haul.
2: Not with Jake behind you.
3: You think a lot of him, don't you?
2: Yes. Well, why wouldn't I? For one thing, he saved your life.
3: Yeah, he sure did that. In more ways than one.
2: And he's a winner, Deke. When he wants something, nothing will stop him until he gets it. I'd put all my faith in him.
7: Okay, Bernie, he's on his way here. He gets to Vegas on the noon plane. Flight 947.
9: Mm-hmm. What's he look like?
7: Oh, there are pictures in this envelope. Publicity, portrait shots, every angle.
9: Good, good. Name again?
7: Deke Roberts. Well, how do we set it up?
9: Just leave that to my boy. He'll handle it.
7: There's just one thing, Bernie. He's bringing his wife with him. I don't want to take any chances of... I mean, look, nothing's going to happen to her. I got to be sure of that.
9: Cool it, Jake. I get the picture. You want the broad for yourself. My boy takes out the husband, right?
7: Yeah. We'll only be here over the weekend.

0: So there it is. As simple as that. Deke is in Jake's way. And as Delphi has said of him, Jake is a winner. When he wants something, nothing will stop him until he gets it, which makes Deke a loser and Delphi the prize. Yet Las Vegas is the gambling capital of America. And any time you gamble, even at the worst odds, you can luck out. I'll return shortly with Act 3. The die is cast. The step is taken and I cannot draw back, so said Julius Caesar when he crossed the Rubicon. King Richard III expressed it a little differently. I have set my life upon the cast and will stand the hazard of the die. But in this case, Jake Alexander's is not the life that is in danger. And die doesn't mean dice, but death itself.
1: I met them at the plane. Two beautiful people. The knife really cut deep to see how well they suited each other. But my want for Delphi, my need for her, blotted out any stirrings of conscience. I'd been uneasy knowing that somewhere a hard, stone-cold pair of eyes were measuring the victim for his coffin. But that was wiped out by my own surge of desire for this golden woman who now meant my whole life.
2: Hello, kids. Welcome to Never Never Land.
3: Hiya, Jake, old pal.
4: Oh, it's so good to see you, Napoleon. What worlds have you been conquering lately?
1: No. The only member of the ruling class here is you in name as well as character, Principessa.
4: A diplomat as well as a salesman.
1: No, just a plain wheeler dealer, in this case, with everyone's best interest at heart.
3: Hey, Jake, you really think I have a shot at this picture?
1: You better believe it. We're starting to get near the payoff.
4: You know something? I love you, Jake.
1: Well, like a fella says, that goes double. Oh, come on. Let's go make sure everything's set up just right for you.
3: Jake wants me to meet the director of the picture, darling. So you finish dressing for dinner. I'll be back to pick you up.
4: Can I come down and join you?
3: No, the director isn't here at this hotel. He's over at the Sahara Vista. I'll grab a cab. I'll run over there. I'll be back within the hour.
4: Okay, darling. But don't keep me waiting. I miss you every second you're away.
1: I was biting my nails. Oh, the director was in town, all right, and I had made the appointment. But the hidden appointment was the big one. Somewhere, going or coming, Deke Roberts was going to cease to be. It was almost impossible to sit and be myself with Delphi as we had drinks in the cocktail lounge.
4: He ought to be here pretty soon, don't you think?
1: Well, that's a good sign if he's late, I think. Maybe he and Hugo hit it off pretty well.
4: Oh, I hope so. You know something, Jake?
1: What's that, Duchess?
4: Duchess? Do you call all your girls that?
1: No. Even when I had them, which I don't anymore. Just you.
4: You really know how to set up a woman, don't you, Jake?
1: Just how to love one.
4: Oh, dear. Maybe Deke does have some cause.
1: Cause for what?
4: Well, what I was going to tell you. My husband is very jealous of you.
1: Me?
4: Yes. He knows that next to him, I love you better than anyone else.
1: You love me?
4: Well, it isn't difficult to learn, given the teacher. And given the fact that you're saving our marriage. As much as we love each other, I don't think it could work unless he's a success. For either of us. So, you see, you hold our lives in the hollow of your magic hands. Jake, what is it? What's wrong?
1: Duchess, excuse me. I've got a call. I have to make it. Believe me, it's life or death. Thing hit me flat in the face. This deal was all wrong. Oh, forget the morals, but just on a practical basis. With Deke dead, Delphi would only mourn him, and I was shut out just as much as I was now. But the other, oh, I should have thought of that first jealousy.

0: motive as old as hate and more effective than death. That was the way to do it. If I could only get to Bernie in time. I was sweating like a pig. I tried everything I knew to locate him. And this was the last chance.
1: Yeah?
0: Bernie, it's Jake. Call it off.
1: I don't know if I can.
0: You better. You just gotta.
1: I'll do what I can. I'll get back to you. Now get off the line.
0: I don't know what I said to Delphi for the next half hour. I must have been as good an actor as any of my clients because she didn't seem to notice I was on the edge of losing all my marbles. But somehow I kept up a front until...
2: Excuse me, Mr. Alexander. Call for you.
0: Oh, thank you, waiter.
2: Already plugged in. You can take it right here.
0: Oh. Oh, well, thanks. Jake Alexander.
1: You know who, Jake. Signal's off. Your boy is safe.
0: Oh, thank God.
3: Are you all right, Jake?
0: Huh? Oh, yes, sure. Never better.
3: I've never seen you like this before.
0: Oh, how?
3: With all your defenses down, you're just so human.
0: Oh, well, I guess it's a thing most people forget about us 10%ers. Now and again, we're human beings, too. Whose skin was I really trying to save with my sudden change of mind? I'll let any of you judge. And the rest of the story doesn't get any prettier. Oh, it was easy enough for me to pull all the strings. The controls were all in my hands. The jobs that somehow never quite materialized. The constant stream of control publicity about Deke as a young stag. Both hunted and the hunter.
3: Well, it's getting so that you spend more time with me than Deke does, Jake.
0: Well, he's building a career, and I'm resting on my laurels.
3: Does he have to build it, running around with every sexpot starlet, while I sit at home with you?
0: Oh, you don't think he enjoys running around with these bird brains, do you?
3: Well, I guess I don't. Frankly, it's not their brains that has me worried.
0: Oh, come on. Flesh is a commodity in L.A., not something to lust after. You've seen one, you've seen them all.
3: Or if you've had only one, maybe you'd like to check out the rest.
0: Now, you seriously think that any woman could hold any attractions for Deke after you?
3: What do you think?
0: You know, since the first moment I shared the sun with you, no other woman ever could.
3: I didn't mean you. I was asking you about Deke.
0: Oh, well, you know, maybe his head is turned a bit. I'll check it out. Don't worry.
3: What would he do without you? Jake?
0: Yes?
3: How long? When is he going to get a job?
0: I'm doing my best.
3: He was so good in that picture in Venice.
0: For you, honey. The trick is to make the rest of the world agree with you. I was masterful, all right. An Iago dripping the careful poison of jealousy into my female Othello's ear. Slow but sure. Destroy Deke's image. Bring her to the point of seeing him for the handsome, empty hulk he was. Teaching her to be ready to cut him out of her heart. Leave room after the divorce for me to fill the gap. Just two things I didn't allow for. That's where it all went wrong. Well, it's getting around that time, Del. I better be on my way.
3: Must you go so soon?
0: Well, lone lady at home, no husband about. You know how tongues can wag in this town.
3: Let them.
0: I just wish they had something to wag about.
3: I just wish that was the reason I asked you to stay.
0: Well, that's a funny thing to say.
3: Not really. Oh, Jake, darling. All I mean was that I wish I gave something to you ever instead of just taking and taking.
0: I enjoy giving and giving.
3: Oh, you're a lamb. Even if it's your fault that I've ended up as a movie star in the making widow. Who is his nubile, succulent, photogenic doll for tonight?
0: Oh, I don't remember, Del. He and the press agent pick him out.
3: You mean Deke makes the dates himself?
0: Oh, sure. I mean, after we've screened them... Oh, now, you're not jealous, are you?
3: Yes, damn you, I am. But I'll swallow it if that's the way it has to be. Jake, could I ask you something? Could you help me to get a gun?

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4: The Burns' next-door neighbors, the Vanderlips, are out of town for a few days, and their teenage daughter, Emily, has moved in with George and Gracie until her parents return. It's a balmy, romantic night in June as we go to the Burns house, and Emily is on the front porch saying goodnight to her teenage boyfriend.
5: Do you have to go in, Emily?
6: Yes, Rudy. Mr. and Mrs. Burns are already asleep. Thanks for taking me to the Coconut Grove tonight.
5: Gosh, that's all right. You paid your own way.
6: I didn't mind.
5: Someday I'll have a better job and make more money. I won't always be third assistant soda jerk.
6: You bet you won't. Someday you'll be the highest paid jerk in town.
5: Gee, thanks, Emily.
6: I loved the way you sang in my ear while we were dancing.
5: I'm a lousy singer.
6: Oh, I don't care. I loved it. And I love you, Rudy.
5: I love you, Emily. And someday you'll be my wife. Mrs. Rudolph Schreckenhorst.
6: Mrs. Rudolph Schreckenhorst. That's beautiful.
5: What a honeymoon we'll have. In the distance, I can already hear the roar of Niagara Falls.
6: That's Mr. Burns sleeping on his back. Oh. I have to go in now, Rudy.
5: Can I kiss you goodnight, Emily?
6: If you want to.
5: Fuck her up. Wow, kissing's fun.
6: It'll even be more fun after we're married. Then you can kiss me on the forehead.
5: I didn't know husbands kiss their wives on the forehead.
6: Well, I didn't either until I moved in with the Burnses. Good night, Rudy. I'm going in and write about you in my diary.
5: Good night, Emily. I'll count the seconds while I'm away from you.
6: Do that, Rudy.
5: 1, 2, 3, 4, 5.
3: Good morning, Gracie. How about some breakfast?
2: Oh, George, I'm too upset to think about breakfast. Something terrible has happened to Emily.
3: What's the matter?
2: Well, after she left the school this morning, I found her diary and I read it.
3: Hold it. You shouldn't read Emily's diary. That isn't done.
2: I know, but it's great as far as it goes.
3: It's not nice.
2: I'll say it isn't. You know what I found out? She's in love with Rudy Valley.
3: What?
2: It's true, George. Emily's been dating the hobo hugger.
3: Hobo hugger?
2: Tramp kisser?
3: You mean vagabond lover?
2: Yeah, that's it.
3: Hobo hugger.
2: It's all right here in her diary. She and Rudy are engaged to be married.
3: Oh, go. Little kid and a man old enough to be her father. That could never work.
2: Well, I don't know, George. We've been very happy.
7: wouldn't even date a high school kid. He's got thousands of women. He's a handsome guy.
2: Yeah, he is handsome, except when he sings. You know, I saw him a long time ago in the theater, and when he sang, his lips stuck out like a yubangi.
7: He was singing through a megaphone.
2: Yeah, oh.
7: Rudy Valley is doing all right. You ought to read the article about him in the July Red Book magazine.
2: What does it say?
7: Well, it says that he's one of the great entertainers of all time. And it says that he's a sensation in nightclubs right now.
2: Oh, you'd be even better. In fact, lots of people want to buy a nightclub just so they could give you a job.
7: Really?
2: Well, sure. Every time you sing, they say, oh, if I only had a club.
7: Let's drop the whole subject. I'm sure the Rudy in Emily's diary isn't Rudy Valley.
2: Well, I think it is, George. Let me read it to
7: you. Yes, I'd like to hear that.
2: All right, now listen.
7: Yeah.
2: Had a date with Rudy tonight. It was wonderful.
7: That could be anybody.
2: While we danced, he sang to me. Poor Rudy, he can't carry a tune in a basket.
7: That's beginning to sound like Valley, all right.
2: Me to be his wife, someday I'll be married to the highest paid jerk in town.
7: Sounds even more like Valley now. Sit down.
2: He took me to the Coconut Grove tonight. I had to pay my own way.
7: It is Valley, yeah. Got to break this thing up. We're responsible for that girl.
2: Well, I know.
7: I wish Emily's father were in town. Old Vandalip is a Yale man like Rudy. He could straighten everything out.
2: How?
7: He could appeal to Rudy.
2: Well, I think Rudy would still prefer Emily.
7: Yeah. I mean, Yale men are very loyal to one another.
2: George?
7: Yeah?
2: Why don't you go to Rudy and pose as Mr. Vandalip, the Yale man?
7: I wouldn't be convincing. I haven't had Vandalip's education.
2: You went to school longer than he did.
7: Honey, Vandalip went through grade school, high school, and college. I never got past the third grade.
2: I know, but you went to school longer than he did.
7: Yes, I was the only third grader in PS 98 that shaved every day.
2: Well, now look,
7: Hollander was my teacher.
2: Oh. George, you've just got to go to Rudy Valley and talk to him.
7: Look, let's wait until Emily comes home from school this afternoon and talk to her.
2: Well, that won't do any good, George. I know how she feels. When I was her age, I felt the same way about Rudy Valley. And so did my mother before her.
7: Let's wait and see. I'm going in the kitchen to fix some breakfast. See if I can fix some breakfast.
2: Well, if he won't be Mr. Vandalip, I'll be Mrs. Vandalip. Somebody's got to talk to Rudy Valley.

0: Yes, please?
1: Oh, hello. You're not Rudy Valley, are you?
0: Oh, no, me Mr. Valley, Chinese boy.
1: Well. I didn't know he had married a Chinese girl. tell your father I'd like to see him.
0: No, not Mr. Valley. Son, just work for Mr. Valley.
2: Oh, Wong, would you run down to...
3: Well, how do you do?
1: Well, hello, Mr. Valley.
2: Well, don't just stand there, Wong. This attractive young lady has just come in from the heat of the day. Fetch a glass of champagne for Miss... Miss...
1: It's Mrs. I'm married.
2: Oh. Well, don't stand there, Wong. Bring her a glass of water.
1: I'm just here to give Mr. Valley a piece of my mind, and that won't take long.
4: Excuse me.
2: I gather that you've come to upbraid me.
1: No, I'm not here to fix your hair. I came to tell you that you've got to stop chasing Emily Vandelip.
2: Emily Vandelip?
1: Yes.
2: I've dated a Jessica Vandelip, Clarissa Vandelip, also a Florence Vandelip, but Emily escapes me.
1: Well, the next time she escapes, don't chase her. Too young and innocent. Why, I don't think she's even been kissed.
2: You say I've dated her?
1: Many times.
2: She's been kissed.
1: Then you should be ashamed of yourself. She's only 17.
2: 17? Then I assure you I have not dated the girl. My conscience would never allow it. Not to mention my attorneys.
1: Oh, but you have dated her. She says so right in her diary. Now, it's got to stop. My daughter is too young for you.
2: Emily is your daughter?
1: Not only that, I'm her mother.
2: But you look too young to have a daughter, 17.
1: Oh, I'm older than you think.
2: Really?
1: Oh, yes. I'll soon be 20. You can't believe it, huh?
2: Well, hardly. How long have you been married?
1: 15 years.
2: You were married at 5?
1: No, I think it was about 3:30.
2: Just a moment. About this 17-year-old daughter, don't you have your figures mixed up?
1: No, this is mine. She's wearing hers.
2: I mean, you can't possibly be 20. Married 15 years and have a daughter 17.
1: No, huh?
2: No.
1: Well, let's try it this way. I'm 15, I've been married 17 years, and I have a daughter 20. Now, even I can see through that one.
2: Why don't you tell me the truth?
1: You have to forgive me. I'm terribly upset about you and my daughter. Emily's father should have come to see you. You know, he's a Yale man like you.
2: Your husband went to Yale?
1: No. Emily's father went to Yale.
2: You've been married twice.
1: Twice? No, only once.
2: Isn't your husband your daughter's father?
1: Yes, I guess he should be, shouldn't he?
2: You know, he's beginning to sound more like a Harvard man.
1: Is Emily's father, and he's a Yale man.
2: Well, I'm always interested in a fellow alumnus. Did your husband get a letter at Yale?
1: Oh, sure, I wrote to him every week.
2: I mean, you don't understand what a Yale letter is.
1: Well, what is it?
2: Why?
1: That's what I say. Who cares?
2: Madam, may I have your address?
1: 360 North Camden.
2: Thank you. I'll drop over and talk with your husband about this. You're too upset to make sense, but perhaps we Yale men can straighten this thing out.
1: Oh, no, you mustn't talk to my husband.
2: Why not?
1: You see, he's even more upset than I am. He doesn't even remember going to Yale.
2: How ghastly.
1: And it's all because of you and our daughter. You've just got to give her up.
2: But I don't even know the girl.
1: Oh, Mr. Valley, I'm serious about this. You can play dumb, but I'm not playing. You'll give her up.
2: If it'll terminate this interview, I promise.
1: Oh, good. And now that it's over, I just want to say that I don't blame Emily. You really look very handsome and quite young, too.
2: Thank you.
1: But the funny thing, you looked younger when I first came in.
2: I was younger. I would say that your little visit has aged me about 5 years.
1: Ah, you sweet. Or, as you Yale men say, anchors away. Watch out for girls.
2: I will, and you watch out for squirrels. What an experience. Oh, Wong.
0: Oh, yes, please, Mr. Valley.
2: Wong, I'm going over to 360 North Camden to rehabilitate an old Yale man. Worry over his young daughter has unseated his mind. He doesn't even remember going to Yale.
0: Oh, how ghastly.
2: Yes, my therapy should be to take him back to the good old days of New Haven. Fetch my raccoon coat, my Yale pennant and beanie.
0: Lie away.
2: You'll find them in my room where I took them off last night.

0: My Heart Belongs to Daddy. That Cole Porter classic reminds us that Father's Day is next Sunday, June 19th. That's the day you can show Dad just how much you really appreciate him. 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
1: And ladies, vacuum packing is especially important these days. 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But Maxwell House coffee is carefully vacuum-packed, so you get all the flavor and goodness you pay for.
0: So, friends, discover the extra flavor, the extra enjoyment of Maxwell House, the coffee that's always good to the last drop.

0: We now find Rudy Vallee, complete with raccoon coat, beanie, and college pennant, arriving at the Burns home under the impression that he's going to rehabilitate an old Yale man whose mind is cracked. George sees him approach.
1: Holy smoke, what's that coming up the wall? It's Vallee. I guess he is dating Emily. He's making himself for a college boy to do it. That guy is nuttier than a fruitcake. Come in.
2: Bula bula.
1: Bula bula.
3: Raggedy X, quack, quack. Yale, yale, yale.
1: How about a nice cold glass of water?
2: Have I awakened anything?
1: Yeah, the neighbors. Hold it down.
2: Through the tables down at Maury's, to the place where Louis dwells, to the dear old temple bar we love so well. Sing the whipping folks assembled with their glasses raised on high. And the magic of their singing casts its spell.
1: Hey, let's get a load of this. Boom, down in the garden where the red rose grows. Love you so, love me like a flower. Don't you dare to holler. Come along, listen to the red rose grows.
2: Poor chap, this will take a bit of doing.
1: What a crackpot.
2: Think back, old fellow. Can't you remember your school days?
1: Yeah, a little. Back in old 98.
2: 98, eh? That was a long time ago. Did you take part in any sports?
1: Yeah, played a little pussycat and potsy.
2: You must have had jolly times at Yale.
1: Yale?
2: Yes, don't you remember? You're a son of old Eli.
1: My old man's name was Sam.
2: Well, I'm speaking of Yale University.
1: Yale?
4: Oh, back again, darling. Oh, Mr. Vallee.
2: Oh, am I glad you're home. Mr. Vandelet here is in worse condition than I thought.
1: Wait a minute, I'm not Mr. Vandelet.
4: Oh, my husband thinks he's George Burns.
2: What a horrible affliction.
1: What are you two whispering about? I'm George Burns. Here's my driver's license. See for yourself.
2: Madam, this man is George Burns.
4: Well, how do you do, Mr. Burns? I'm Mrs. Vandelet.
1: Look.
4: Where's your beautiful young wife, Gracie Allen? Is she gone?
1: Real gone. Now, let's straighten this thing out, Rudy. I'm George Burns, and this is my wife, Gracie.
2: If you pardon my saying so, you two strike me as both being rather peculiar.
1: That's great, coming from a guy who's wearing a raccoon coat and a beanie.
2: Well, just who is Emily Vandelet?
1: Well, she's a neighbor girl who's staying with us for a while her folks are out of town. And she thinks you're the most fascinating man in the world, Rudy.
2: Well, at least she's sane.
4: Here comes Emily home from school.
2: Finding me here may send her into a frenzy of uncontrollable emotion. Where can I hide?
4: Well, lie down on the floor and show your teeth. I'll tell her you're a raccoon rug.
1: Come in the den with me, Rudy.
4: Yes, now I'll try to reason with Emily.
2: Oh, Vallee, Vallee, why were you cursed with this fatal charm?
1: Come on, Tables, Murray, let's go.
5: Hello, Mrs. Burns.
4: Oh, Emily, I'm glad you're home from school. Wait till I get up on a chair.
5: Get up on a chair?
4: Well, you're taller than I am, and I want to have a heart-to-heart talk with you.
5: What about Mrs. Burns?
4: Well, about Rudy. Well, he's not the sort of person you should go with. Why, he has girls by the hundred, by the thousand.
5: You mean he chases women?
4: And catches them, too. And another thing, if you marry him, you'll have to listen to him sing day and night.
5: Oh, after we're married, he'll stop singing.
4: Well, you know, if I was sure of that, I'd let you go through with it.
5: Anyway, I want Rudy to be the father of my children.
4: Why, Emily, how many have you got?
5: Not yet.
4: Oh, forget him, Emily. Do you know how old Rudy is?
5: Yes, he was 18 on Columbus Day.
4: Well, there you are. That was in 1492. Now, that would make him about, oh, my goodness, he's older than George.
5: Have you ever seen Rudy?
4: Well, sure. He's in the den with George right now.
5: Oh, he is? Oh, gee.
4: Now, come in.
6: Hi, Gracie. Oh, hello, Emily.
5: Oh, hello, Mr. Goodwin. Well, now, if you'll excuse me, I want to go to my room and get all prettied up for Rudy. Don't let him get away.
6: Hey, Gracie. Emily got a new boyfriend?
4: Yes, Bill. He's Rudy Vallee.
6: No fooling. I didn't know the old silver-nosed tenor had a son.
4: This is old silver-nosed himself.
6: Oh, you're kidding.
4: Well, I'll show you. Oh, Rudy, George, come on out.
6: Oh. Hello, Bill.
2: Well, Bill Goodwin.
6: Rudy, what's this about you dating Emily Vanderlip?
2: Oh, Bill, I've never met the girl. As frequently happens, she has built a dream fantasy around Valley. Women of all ages find me the most irresistible of men.
6: Would you get the colossal conceit of this guy? How can he say that he's the most irresistible of men when he knows I am? couple of shy kids.
4: George, this gives me an idea. Bill, you take Emily away from Rudy, and George will take her away from you, and then I'll take George away from her, and she'll be back where she started.
2: Bill, take a girl away from me with my Barrymore profile.
6: You know, Rudy, you do look a little like Ethel.
2: Oh, Goodwin, you're merely jealous. Because after a girl dates me, she never calls you again.
6: Well, after she dates you, she can't call me. She hasn't got a nickel left.
2: Easy there, Goodwin. Not safe to arouse the ire of an old Yale man.
6: It is when he's as old as you are.
2: This is too much. Mrs. Burns, I need something to restore my composure. Could you fix me a cup of Maxwell House coffee?
4: Well, I'll be glad to, Rudy.
6: Hey, you drink Maxwell House coffee?
2: Yes, and I warn you, Goodwin, ridiculing me is bad enough. But if you dare say one detrimental word about mellow, delicious Maxwell House coffee, I shall trounce you.
6: But Rudy...
2: Why? How could a noof like you appreciate the consummate skill that goes into the making of Maxwell House, the way those superb Latin American coffees are expertly blended and then radiant roasted to the very peak of flavor perfection?
6: Well, yeah, but Rudy...
2: Silence! I'll have no aspersions cast upon Maxwell House. It's America's favorite brand of coffee, always good to the last drop. Now, have you anything less to say?
6: Yes, I love you. And George Burns, shame on you for even suggesting that I could take a girl away from this fine, handsome, intelligent young college boy.
2: Thank you.
6: I didn't suggest it. It was Gracie's idea. Why don't you ball her out?
2: What?
6: Ball out the boss? I want to work next season.

0: Yes?
1: How do you do? I'm Rudolph, Emily's sweetheart.
0: Not anymore. She's got a new sweetheart.
1: What?
0: Oh, but I'll tell her you're here. You say your name is Rudolph?
1: Schreckenhorst.
0: Watch your language, young man.
1: Why, Rudolph Schreckenhorst.
0: Oh. Hey, maybe you're the one who can take her away from Rudy Valley. Come on in the den. Boys, our problem may be solved.
2: What have you dreamed up now?
0: Well, this nice young man is going to take Emily away from you, Mr. Valley.
1: That's right, sir. How do you do?
3: This hobbledy-hoy?
1: I'm not a hobbledy-hoy.
0: No, he's a Schreckenhorst.
4: I see. This won't work.
0: Oh, yes, it will. Valley won't have a chance against this boy.
3: This is the final insult. Until this moment, I had no interest in Miss Vanderlip. But now I shall turn on every ounce of my magnetism and reduce her to a quivering mass of adoration.
0: Well, do it outside. I just swept this floor.
4: It's too late. Here comes Emily.
5: Mrs. Burns, did you tell... Rudy, darling.
3: She spies me. Her heart flutters.
5: Emily, let me kiss you, dream man.
3: If you must. No, young lady, I'm over here. You're kissing the Schreckelhorst.
4: The magnetism, Rudy. Make it quiver.
3: Ah, a bit of music will do it. I shall play my trump.
0: Oh, I thought you played the sax.
3: I was referring to my incomparable voice. My time is your time.
1: Gosh, I wish Mr. Burns had stopped that awful singing. No, it's not Mr. Burns, it's that other man.
0: You mean the old creep with the megaphone?
1: Yeah, I think his name is Rudy Valley.
0: Never heard of him. Let's go, lover.
6: Coming, honey, baby.
3: Rudy. My time is
4: Rudy.
3: Your time.
4: Kid, look, you can stop singing. Somebody just beat your time.
0: Yes, Rudy. The Schreckenhorst came in first.
3: This is unbelievable. I must be dreaming. Mrs. Burns, will you pinch me?
0: Oh, no. Just because you lost Emily, you're not going to start a romance with me.
3: My time is your time.
7: George and Gracie will return in just a moment. Here's Bill Goodwin.
8: Housewives of America, Gracie Allen has proposed war. No, not on George. Gracie has declared war on home accidents. 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
7: Join us again next Thursday when we'll all be back. George Burns, Gracie Allen, Bill Goodwin, Harry Lubin and the Maxwell House Orchestra, and yours truly, Toby Reed. And now, here are our stars.
8: We're a little late. Good night, folks.
9: If you like good things the easy way,
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9: Good to the very last, you know what.
7: Until next Thursday, good night and good luck from the makers of Maxwell House. The George Burns and Gracie Allen Show was transcribed in Hollywood and written by Paul Henning and Keith Fowler.
11: I'm Abigail Riscado Perez reading Neighbor for Street Psalms Between Rocks and Hard Places. The City Rock Collection, an installation, boulders in a nest of rose bushes and thorn shrub, appears in the usual grassy patches, once held down by crows and cackling human bodies, fidgeting with rolling papers and radio dials, wrapping in the respite of sunshine and branches. The silhouette, an echo of Cascadian skyline, falling and rising in curves and points at flashes of mockery. A landscape crushed by the albatross landing of stones thrown at the already stoned. A traveling carnival of attempt interrupts the green horizon in tragic monument to misspent intent. From amidst the parable of bramble on edge rises an idea. We are all rolling and smoking and high, looking down on smokestack and barge. The whole story tells itself. Our reflection in the signs of the deaf economy, an unyielding and aloof parabola, obvious in the geography of rocks and hard-won graces.

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1: Hi, my name is Nick Kennedy. 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
4: Don't quit, kid. Keep it pushing.
5: Morris Brooks, starring Eve Arden. Schools make the woman as well as the man. And Morris Brooks, who teaches English at Madison High, is regarded as the school's best-dressed teacher.
6: And that includes many of the male teachers. But my rep as the campus clothes horse must be attributed to the dressmaking talents of my landlady, Mrs. Davis, who frequently surprises me by making stunning creations, which I purchase for the cost of the material. When I joined her at breakfast last Thursday, in fact, she had whipped up another surprise for me.
7: Look, dear, I made this dress for you.
6: That dress for me?
7: If you like it, I'll take it off.
6: Not while I'm eating, please. I like the dress very much, Mrs. Davis, but I'm afraid I can't afford it. I'll have to find something cheaper.
7: But you'll just have to pay for the material, Connie. That was only $1.35.
6: That's what I mean. I'll have to find something cheaper.
7: Oh, there you go, teasing me. You told me yesterday that you found a $100 bill in your dresser.
6: That's right. It was a bill from Sherry's department store. I didn't pay them for my bedroom furniture last month.
7: My goodness, I thought you found $100 in cash. That's what I told Harriet Conklin when I saw her at the movies last night.
6: What? Oh, great. Now it'll be all over the school. Harriet's a lovely girl, Mrs. Davis, but she is a gossip.
7: Now, don't get excited. I told her it was confidential, so I'm sure she'll keep it a secret.
6: A secret? That's a laugh. A secret in Harriet's hands is as confidential as Ali Khan's romances.
7: Well, you better tell her the truth when you see her at school.
6: And have her go blabbing it around that I owe Sherry's $100? No thanks. But actually, all I have in the world is the 45 cents that's in my purse. And I'll probably blow my 45 cents at lunch. Now what'll I do for dinner?
7: Have you thought of Mr. Boynton?
6: Frequently, but what'll I do for dinner?
7: I mean, don't you think Mr. Boynton would be interested in taking you to dinner?
6: He's as broke as I am. Faculty pay day was pushed back from yesterday to next Monday. Consequently, many of our teachers are feeling the pinch.
7: Not that big, handsome French teacher who has a crush on you, I bet.
6: Mr. LeBlanc? He often addresses me in French at school, Mrs. Davis. Then he smiles at me as if I understood. Then I smile at him as if he's right. I should tell him I don't understand a word he's saying.
7: No, you shouldn't. That's your angle, Connie. Let him think you do understand until you can wangle a dinner invitation out of him.
6: Are you out of your mind, Mrs. Davis? That would be utterly deceitful.
7: All right, dear. But you have only 45 cents. You're going to be awfully hungry around dinner time.
6: I think I'll let him order me a cup of onion soup. I don't swim very well.
8: $100 bill, Harriet. Miss Brooks found $100.
9: That's right, Mr. LeBlanc. Oh, but please don't tell Miss Brooks I told you.
8: I will not breathe it to a soul. You are aware that the faculty checks are late, Harriet, and as you undergraduates would put it, I am fractured. How I am to eat dinner tonight, I do not know. Were I back in my native village in France, this would not be a problem, for they are now celebrating the day of Tête à la Femme de Débrouillet.
9: What in the world is that?
8: Well, it is somewhat comparable to your Sadie Hawkins Day in this country, a day on which the woman goes after the man, not for marriage, of course, just for a date. She then becomes his host for the night.
9: I don't get it.
8: Well, I will explain. Tête à la Femme de Débrouillet means it is the woman's turn to pay. After dinner, for example, it is not the man, but the woman who pays the check.
9: I think that's cute.
8: I like it. Back home, you see, I would simply get myself a date, and she would pay for my dinner. Ah, but where am I to find such a woman in this country?
3: Oh, good morning, Mr. LeBlanc. Bonjour, I mean.
8: Bonjour. Bonjour, Miss Brooks. Harriet, Miss Brooks and I, nous aimerions être seuls.
9: I beg your pardon?
8: That is French, meaning we would like to be alone.
9: Oh, don't mind me. I'll just...
3: You heard him. Nous aimerions être seuls. And pronto.
9: All right, Miss Brooks. Bye now.
8: Miss Brooks, I am honored that you should drop into my classroom. What can I do for you, my dear?
3: Oh, nothing. Nothing at all.
8: How marvelous you look. Simply magnificent. You look good enough to eat.
3: What time? forgive me. An association of ideas, Mr. LeBlanc. Silly, but when you mentioned the word eat, I suddenly realized that I don't have a dinner date for this evening.
8: You do not? What a coincidence.
3: Pardon?
8: I do not myself either have a dinner date, too.
3: I do not myself neither also.
8: Miss Brooks, this is too good to be true. By now I thought surely you would have been invited to Boynton.
3: Oh, I believe he has a prior commitment with a lonesome frog. Anyway, I wouldn't be interested in dining with Mr. Boynton. Just between us, he bores me.
8: Mr. Boynton? But why?
3: Well, he just doesn't have the continental qualities that I like in a man. During dinner, he always talks to me in English. English? Kill me, but when I'm eating, there's nothing like kicking around a little French talk.
8: What the coincidence? Ah, je ne trouve rien de plus stimulant pendant le dîner que d'avoir une conversation amicale dans ma propre langue.
3: You're playing our song.
8: you know, Miss Brooks, I enjoy your company very much. Nothing could make me happier than to have dinner with you tonight. But I hesitate to suggest this.
3: Oh, go on. Take a crack at it.
8: Well, the reason for my reluctance is that in the little French village from which I come, they are celebrating the day of Cette à la Femme de Débrouillet.
3: You're kidding. Well, what do you know? I forgot to look at my French calendar this morning. The one with Marilyn de Gaulle on it. What a coincidence. You know, of all the French holidays, Cette à la Femme de Débrouillet happens to be my favorite.
8: You know about it, Miss Brooks? You know, then, that Cette à la Femme de Débrouillet means...
3: Please, you don't have to explain French to me, Mr. LeBlanc. What do you think I am, a square?
8: A thousand pardons, mademoiselle.
3: Oh, that's better. Now, look, I simply can't bear the thought of your not having a dinner date on a great day like this, Mr. LeBlanc. Why not have dinner with me, and we'll observe Cette à la Femme de Débrouillet just as it's being celebrated in your native village.
8: You mean it? Oh, merci, merci. You have made me very happy. Oh, mademoiselle, I kiss your hand, please. Oh, but perhaps I'm being selfish, Miss Brooks. Perhaps you don't like this kissing.
3: I don't. Usted loco blendo francés.
8: Pardon?
3: That's Spanish, meaning, oh, you crazy mixed-up Frenchman.
8: Since Cette à la Femme de Débrouillet means it is the woman's turn to pay, Miss Brooks will pay my dinner check.
5: But blissfully unaware and broke, having just blown her last 45 cents on the blue plate lunch,
10: Armis Brooks has joined the bashful biologist at his table in the school cafeteria. Her opening remark was clearly designed to ignite the fires of jealousy.
3: I have a dinner date with Mr. LeBlanc.
8: Gosh, I'm certainly envious, Miss Brooks.
3: You are, Mr. Boynton? Are you?
8: Naturally. To think that I haven't enough money for dinner. You two will be eating like pigs.
3: You romantic fool, you.
6: In view of the many dates we've had, I should think you'd show some resentment at my dating another man.
8: Resentment? Why?
6: Well, because, that's why. I happen to have feelings. Don't you realize that I'm a woman? A girl?
8: Well, that's a silly thing to ask me, Miss Brooks. I knew you were a girl the first day I saw you.
6: What tipped you off, Mr. Boynton? Was I wearing pink booties?
8: Now, look, let's not be sarcastic. Let me simply say that I'm very happy for you and Mr. LeBlanc. Me? I couldn't even afford to buy myself lunch.
6: It's that bad? Oh, well, incidentally, this blue plate special I ordered will go to waste, I'm afraid. Unless perhaps you'd be interested in it, would you?
8: Would I? Thanks. Gosh, a hot bologna sandwich with chicken fat. Boy, I love chicken fat. Say, that's Walter Denton heading this way, Miss Brooks. I'll pull over a chair for him.
11: Greetings, Ophelis Flower in Madison's garden. Who would I were a bumblebee that I could spend my hours busily buzzing about your blooming beauty.
6: Comb the bees out of your teeth and sit down, Junior.
11: Yeah, merci beaucoup, Senorita.
6: Aaron go brah, Fräulein.
8: Miss Brooks and I were just discussing her dinner date with Mr. LeBlanc, Walter.
11: Well, some people can afford to eat and some can't, I always say. Here I am without a farthing to my name. My pop's away on a business trip and my mom's going to the Campfire Girls meeting tonight with Mrs. Conklin and Harriet. Hence, I shall have to scrounge around the kitchen seeking tiny morsels with which the flies may not yet have fled.
8: I'm in the same boat. I'm afraid we'll go hungry tonight, Walter. Unless someone invites us to dinner.
11: Say, that's a brilliant idea, Miss Brooks.
6: Pardon?
11: Suppose we join you and Mr. LeBlanc at La Martinique.
6: Huh? Well, I don't believe Mr. LeBlanc would care for that idea.
8: Well, would it be all right with you, Miss Brooks?
6: Well, yes.
11: Well, if it's okay with you, I'm sure it'll be okay with Mr. LeBlanc. Just ask him. If he says no, okay. Fair enough?
6: Fair enough. I'll run up to his classroom. See you, Walter. Bye, Mr. Boynton.
8: Bye now.
6: Mr. Boynton, when I say goodbye, must you leave my hands dangling in midair?
8: Oh, gosh. I had no idea you wanted me to kiss your hand.
6: Well, it's my fault. I should have dipped it in chicken fat.
12: If it is all right with you, Miss Brooks, it is certainly all right with me.
6: Oh, thank you, Mr. LeBlanc. Believe me, one's money cannot be better spent than on food for those who are hungry.
12: Believe me, I believe you.
6: You're so kind, so unselfish. I know you'd hoped we'd be dining alone, Mr. LeBlanc, just the two of us. You and me. We. Us and... But now, with Walter and Mr. Boynton, there'll be quite a group.
12: Well, if that is your wish, it is mine also. The more, the merrier. You know, Miss Brooks, in my native village, the celebrants of C'est à la fin de divorce are already swinging into an evening of mad revelry.
6: Evening?
12: Oui. Between here and my homeland, you see, there is a six-hour difference in time. Their merrymaking has begun. Ah, but we will catch up with them. Nous célébrerons cette occasion dans un vrai style parisien.
6: Oh, oui.
12: Ah, ce sera une nuit dont je me souviendrai longtemps.
6: Oui, oui.
12: Et pour cela, je vous devrai une affection Ingratitude eternelle.
3: Oui, oui. I'll fight it out on this line if it takes all winter.
12: Je dois vous remercier d'avoir tout facilité.
3: Oui.
12: Oui, oui.
3: Whoops.
10: In conversing with the Frenchman, Miss Brooks, an occasional no is advisable.
3: Why, Mr. Conklin, I didn't hear you come in, sir.
10: I had an idea these new rubber soles would pay off. excuse me, Mr. Coffey, now I must go to the cloakroom to sharpen these pencils for my next class. You go sharpen them, Miss Brooks. I'd like a word with Mr. LeBlanc.
3: But...
10: On your horse, mademoiselle.
3: Yeah, sahib.
10: Now then. My wife and daughter are to attend the campfire girls' meeting this evening, Mr. LeBlanc. I must therefore make plans for dinner.
12: Dinner?
10: We. You and me. Us. I hate to dine alone, so I thought you and I might find a nice cafeteria and go Dutch treat.
12: I'm sorry, Mr. Conklin, but I have already been spoken for. I am to have dinner with Miss Brooks, along with Mr. Boynton and Walter Denton, and it will be her treat.
10: Her treat? You mean you're going to stick a woman with the check?
12: Oh, no, it is a quaint custom in my whole land, you see. This is the day of C'est à la femme de débourser, which means it is the woman's turn to pay. Besides, it will not harm Miss Brooks, for she will pay the check with found money. Yesterday, she found $100.
10: Nevertheless, when the priceless heritage of Yankee chivalry is so shamelessly and wantonly $100, you say? Oh, you luscious French dinner, come to Aussie Conklin. I think that's a holiday, but...
11: So this is the fabulous La Martinique.
10: Kel Swanky joint.
13: I can't make head or tail of this menu. Everything's in French.
12: Miss Brooks alone will read the menu, Mr. Boynton.
3: Pardon?
12: On C'est à la fin de débourser day, it is the custom that the woman shall order for the party. Garçon?
14: Oui, monsieur, at your service.
10: Miss Brooks will order for the group, garçon. Go on, mademoiselle.
3: Oh, oui, senor. Monsieur. Well, now, let's see. It's an interesting menu, isn't it? Say, this sounds very nice. Garage gratuit à l'arrière.
14: Eh, madame, that means free parking in the rear.
3: Yes, sounds very nice. Let's remember to pull in there next time, Mr. Conklin.
10: Oui, Miss Brooks. But what shall we eat?
3: Well, I'm working on that. Let's see now. Cochon Provençal. Garçon.
14: Oui, madame.
3: How, I hope I shouldn't say where, is the Cochon Provençal?
14: Oh, that is delicious.
15: Take it easy, Miss Brooks. That's listed on the menu at $4.
3: Oh, I hadn't noticed. Do you mind, Mr. LeBlanc?
12: Me? Oh, not at all, my dear. Just remember, ça va vous coûter cher.
3: Oh, fine. Well, we'll have 5 orders of that, garçon.
14: Oh, excellent. You will please do the honors of pouring the cognac, Monsieur LeBlanc.
3: Cognac?
12: When we came in, Miss Brooks, I mentioned to the waiter that we are celebrating C'est à la fin de débourser day. He knows that on this day it is customary to serve cognac before the meal.
3: Oh, of course, I plumb forgot. Well, just pour 3 of them, Mr. LeBlanc. Walter and I will drink plain water. Down the hatch, as they say, gentlemen.
10: I propose a toast to our host. To Miss Brooks, who is so kind to us on this day of C'est à la fin de débourser, which, as we all know, means it is the woman's turn to pay. What happened?
3: I bit my glass.
13: Well, I don't get it, Miss Brooks. Every time the waiter tries to present the check, you order more food.
10: Yes, what are you so nervous about?
3: Me? Who's nervous? I'm not nervous.
14: You check me down.
3: No, Not yet, garçon. I see it's only 5:45. Bring us some crepe Suzette. Well done. Pour another round of cognac, Mr. LeBlanche. None for us. I don't drink, you know.
12: Oh, but you ordered crepe Suzette, Miss Brooks. They are cooked in cognac, you know.
3: Are they? Oh, well, I suppose it's better to have eaten crepe Suzette than never to have gotten loaded at all.
13: Now, see here, Miss Brooks, I couldn't for the life of me eat another morsel. If you persist in stalling the check...
3: Stalling the check? Don't be absurd. It's 6 o'clock, I see. Fine. You may leave the check on the table, garçon, and come back in a few minutes.
14: Oui, madame. As you wish.
3: Well, gentlemen, I'm delighted that you all enjoyed yourselves. And now I have a little speech.
12: A speech, Miss Brooks? Splendid.
16: Speech!
3: Gentlemen, because of a 6-hour time difference, the time in Mr. LeBlanche's native village is now 1 minute after midnight. And since C'est à la femme de débrousser day is over, here is the check and a happy day after C'est à la femme de débrousser day to you all.
13: Our Miss Brooks, starring Eve Arden, transcribed, is produced and directed by Larry Berman. Written by Joe Quillen with the music of Wilbur Hatch. Mr. Thompson was played by Gail Gordon. Others in tonight's cast were Dick Crenna, Jane Morgan, Bob Rockwell, Gloria McMillan, Maurice Marsack, and Peter Leeds.
17: These sidewalks don't lie. Because they don't have to, baby. No embellishments necessary. The truth is richer than the rust and well-to-do. My sidewalks make concrete a red carpet. Cause hilltop is where we roll deep and love sweet. Love hard like gangbusters, like fruit fresh off the vine, like we were never hurt in the name of love. These sidewalks are weathered and worn from the footprints of city soldiers and prisoners of this long fought war. They have cracked under the weight of regret, ripped open like defeated samurais, and some have up and left to become part of the structures they once despised, falling in line with short-sighted high-rises and crooked, shiny expansions of a stranger's fantasy to survive. What else would you have them do? We are soaked in the sweet and the sordid. Relief comes and goes with rehabs and festivals, campaign trails and media-fed movements, but grace lies in the sediment, the rubble and the dust of the people that stroll these streets. This grit ain't no eyesore. It is the lifeblood of me. It drives the pulse of my wretched heart, tying me to this doomed paradise till I return to the Creator.

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1: Hello there. You are listening to WOB Radio, a production of the Tacoma branch of the Industrial Workers of the World. If you are interested in organizing or have any questions or comments, you can reach out to us at tacoma@iww.org or any of our social media, Facebook or Instagram. My name is Eric. I am the chair of WOB Radio, and joining me today I have...
2: My name is fellow worker Noah. I use he, him pronouns. I'm the former branch secretary for the Tacoma GMB, and I am currently an organizer with a couple of organizing campaigns here in the Tacoma-Pierce County area, and I'll hand it off to you.
3: Good afternoon, or morning as the case may be. This is Marilyn. I go by she, they, and we're sitting around my dining room table. I am also president of Radio Tacoma, as well as a very longtime member of the Industrial Workers of the World.
2: Go ahead.
4: I'm Lynn, and I'm happy to be part of WOB Radio and, more broadly, the IWW, the Wobblies, we're known as. I've been a member of IWW for several years, and I really appreciate the organization, the camaraderie, the direction, the intentions. So I hand it off to...
5: Greetings, I'm Gordon. Been a member of the Tacoma IWW since 2008. I've been a member of other branches in the IWW, notably Whatcom-Skagit and Olympia. And I'm a retired shipyard worker, live in Bremerton.
1: All right, up next we have the land recognition from Maryland.
3: We would like to remind our listeners and our union members that the show is produced on the lands of the Puyallup people, and we are forever grateful for the ability and the opportunity to reside on these lands. We recognize and stand in solidarity with the Puyallup tribes pursuit to reclaim their lands and to have full autonomy over their affairs.
2: Thank you, fellow worker Marilyn.
1: Here's Gordon with the preamble.
2: Oh, all right, you already.
5: The working class and the employing class have nothing in common. There can be no peace so long as hunger and want are found among millions of the working people, and the few who make up the employing class have all the good things of life. Between these two classes, a struggle must go on until the workers of the world organize as a class, take possession of the means of production, abolish the wage system, and live in harmony with the earth. We find that the centering of the management of industries into fewer and fewer hands makes the trade unions unable to cope with the ever-growing power of the employing class. The trade unions foster a state of affairs which allows one set of workers to be pitted against another set of workers in the same industry, thereby helping defeat one another in wage wars. Moreover, the trade unions and the employing class aid the employing class to mislead the workers, and the denial that the working class have interests in common with their employers. These conditions could be changed and the interests of the working class upheld only by an organization formed in such a way that all its members in one industry, or in all industries if necessary, cease work whenever a strike or a lockout is on in any department, thereby the making an injury to one an injury to all. Instead of the conservative motto, a fair day's wage for a fair day's work, we must inscribe on our banner the revolutionary watchword, abolition of the wage system. It is the historic mission of the working class to do away with capitalism. The army of production must be organized not only for everyday struggle with capitalists, but also to carry on production when capitalism shall have been overthrown. By organizing industrially, we are forming the structure of the new society within the shell of the old. Greetings, listeners and fellow workers. A fellow worker has written an article that they want to have read on our show, so here goes. On March 11th, The Independent published an article titled VA Announces Forced Guardianship Plans for Homeless Vets That Could Put Them in Mental Health Facilities. It says the DOJ can appoint a VA attorney to be the guardian of veterans who the government is not able to take care of itself. The guardian can do civil commitment when the court orders someone to be institutionalized because they pose a threat to themselves or others, or are severely disabled. But why are these veterans homeless? Most common is PTSD. I think the most common reason is PTSD and other disabilities that hinder their ability to find stable housing. One thing most people don't know about it is that many of the women on the streets are survivors of sexual trauma and domestic violence, or STDA. According to the Stars and Stripes, an article published December 6, 2023 is titled, quote, "Nearly half of female veterans in homeless programs are survivors of military sexual trauma," unquote. MST is very prevalent in the U.S. Armed Forces. 1 in 3 females and 1 in 50 males are survivors of MST and DAV. But it is one of the hardest disability claims to get from the VA. Most victims don't go to the authorities, and there is no proof of it happening. There are many barriers to having the claim met. But if you check certain boxes, the VA will help you. One homeless vet was helped because she was a child adopted from Romania, and she loves her country and now makes YouTube videos, so she is helped rather quickly, while some veterans are suffering from chronic homelessness. So how do we counter what Trump is doing? Well, a Gavin Newsom presidency is not the solution. He spent $20 million sweeping homeless camps, calling them unsafe and dangerous. The newly elected mayor of New York, Mamdani, has reinstated homeless sweeps in New York City. But instead of the cops doing it, a contractor will. And they refer to another link, which I'll give at the end of the show. Locally, the mayor of Seattle just gives the homeless more time to leave compared to the previous mayor. So our elected officials aren't going to help us. Wherever there is a massive protest event, such as No Kings, that had celebrity activists performing, many homeless people were swept up, just like in preparation for the Super Bowl. How do we stop the sweeps? We need housing, but that can't happen because of gentrification, no rent caps, and property value issues. Also, 80% of houses in Tacoma are run by an HOA, which means a homeowners association, which means the HOA can put a lien against your house for a myriad of reasons, including racial. Also, in HOAs, you can't make your house ADA, which means Americans for Disabilities Act, as it will get in the way of the property value. Also, Airbnbs take people's homes for profit. If you have ever driven past a homeless encampment or center, other than seeing homeless vets, you see a lot of wheelchairs, walkers, and silver hair. Half the population are over 55. If you have limited income due to retirement, disability, or any other reason, you are more likely to end up on the streets. Imagine, you're in a wheelchair and your wife is in a walker, and you two have to sleep in a tent on the ground because you were forced out of your house to make way for people with more capital than you. That's gentrification. And the city of Tacoma keeps pushing them into Pierce County with these new anti-camping bans, killing more people. But it's okay. The people leading the resistance are the ones who are benefiting from the killing. The fellow worker concludes with this. They also put a few links to other articles as reference that we're going to post on our Facebook page. And you can see them there if you go to the Facebook page for Tacoma IWW.
1: Excellent. Thank you very much, Gordon.
3: Thank you, Gordon.
1: I read some interesting news the other day I'd like to share with you fellow workers. The NLRB is now back up and running.
2: Finally? Yay.
1: Yes. Yes. Let me see here.
4: With a balanced panel?
1: With its newly restored quorum, the National Labor Relations Board published a final rule for determining a joint employer under the National Labor Relations Act, reinstating its longstanding rule and higher threshold for determining joint employer status. The rule went into effect on February 27th of 2026. The final rule returns to the 2020 standards issued under the first Trump administration that vacated the board's director in 2015 standard under Browning Ferris Industries of California. Under the reinstated rule, a business must possess and exercise substantial, direct, and immediate control over at least one essential term and condition of employment of another employer's employees to be found a joint employer. The rule defines substantial direct control as actions that have a regular or continuous consequential effect on one of the 8 core aspects of the worker's job. These essential terms and conditions of employment are wages, benefits, hours of work, hiring, discharge, discipline, supervision, and direction. Most importantly, the rule provides that even where an employer exercises direct control over another employer's workers, it will not be held to be a joint employer if such a control is exercised on a sporadic, isolated basis. The board determined that its insurance of the final rule is ministerial in nature. because of the prior 2023 ruling of the Browning Furnace Standard was vacated before it took effect. As a result, a notice and comment period is unnecessary. So it's good to know that the NLRB is functioning again.
2: That was its first ruling in what, over a year probably?
4: At least.
1: Yeah.
2: Yeah, it's been vacant for several months at the very least.
3: Yeah. I'm not sure what all that verbiage meant.
1: You know, I don't either. I was just excited to see the NLRB is functioning again. Gordon?
5: For the listeners, the NLRB is the National Labor Relations Board, and they're the final arbiter at the federal level as to workers' rights and workers' ability to organize. And it was set up from the National Labor Relations Act, NLRA, 1935, so that by Franklin Delano Roosevelt and Francis Perkins. So, it's just to clear up. So what this means is that the NLRB gets to judge if your employer's unfair. If you have a complaint, you can get fired. And you can come back and say, hey, NLRB, I think I was wrongly fired. And you can get an attorney and you can argue this case in front of federal magistrates. So the NLRB has been very important to the average worker. Even if they're not in a union, the NLRA governs all workers.
4: Well, in the past, I've understood that the board was really lopsided in terms of, you know, because it can be, I think, a presidential nomination process or appointment. And so I wonder how the makeup is. You know, it's just the same thing as what they're doing to the FCC and other organizations, stacking it with people that are resistant to progressive programming and things like that.
2: I actually have a point on that. The reason why the NLRB wasn't really making any big decisions like what fellow worker Eric was just reading off was essentially they have to have a minimum quorum of, I think it was 3 or 4 members, and Trump basically cleared the National Labor Relations Board of anyone that wasn't sympathetic to him, basically.
4: Yeah.
2: And so the board for the past several months has basically been understaffed to the point that they can't make decisions like what fellow worker Eric was just reading off. They couldn't effectively do their job. So effectively, it was non-existent up until very recently in terms of being able to actually weigh in on workers' complaints and things like that.
3: But I think what Lynn was asking is this new person that's on the board now, were they picked by Trump? Are they right-wingers? Are they anti-union?
4: Are they election deniers?
2: I personally don't know, but if it's okay if I could share another bit of labor-related news, kind of tangential to this, our Secretary of Labor just recently had to step down. She was a longtime member of the Teamsters. She was previously working with the Department of Labor, I think, in the state of Oregon, and she was kind of the bipartisan pick for being the Secretary of Labor, but unfortunately she had to resign recently. She had multiple scandals in her office regarding, I think it was drinking and harassment-related activities related to that, so she had to actually step down. So we're actually looking forward to getting a new Secretary of Labor here pretty soon, and I'm kind of interested to see who Donald Trump is going to appoint into that position as well. So,
1: yeah, listeners, we will definitely keep you up to date on that, but don't keep your hopes up.
3: Yeah.
2: Yeah.
5: Well, the thing about NLRB is that it is governed by law, and it is, you know, set aside in law that they have these authorities and these abilities to, it was designed to help workers from being abused. Mm-hmm. And so the NLRB, full of Trump sycophants, is not going to be worth much, but it is there, it exists, okay? And so we've proven that this fascist movement can be thwarted and stopped, sometimes little by little, some with court action, direct action. So the NLRB having a full board is at least a modicum of progress.
3: Mm-hmm. True.
2: And the board has ruled many times in the past in a very pro-worker fashion whenever workers have had legitimate legal complaints brought forward to the board. And there's been a number of labor organizing related decisions that the board has also weighed in on as well. Yes, fellow worker Lynn?
4: Well, just to broaden my point that I was kind of making a little earlier, is it's the same thing with the Fed, the Federal Reserve Board. You know, the people chosen are, you know, likely to be people that are in favor of doing whatever Trump wants rather than what's good for the population and the budget and the economy.
2: Yeah, no, absolutely. I mean, we've seen this especially with the Supreme Court, I think, is probably the most, like, explicit example of politically stacking a political organization or court in order to advance a political agenda. So you absolutely hit the nail on the head there. I wonder who is going to be replacing those positions.
1: This just in. I was able to find the answer to our question, listeners. On March 27th, 2026, this is on the NLRB.gov's website. I'm not going to say his name. That guy, designated board member James R. Murphy, chairman of the National Labor Relations Board. He gives his thank to that individual. Let's see here. Mr. Murphy returned to the board after a distinguished career at the National Labor Relations Board with over 47 years of service. Mr. Murphy began at the board as a student law clerk in 1974 and served as counsel to numerous board members over three decades. Being that it's on the government's website, that doesn't give us too much information on who he is in his personal life or his political leanings, but the fact that he served for 47 years is, you know, not the worst decision that individual could make for us.
5: At least he's qualified for the job.
1: At least. At least.
2: At least he's tenured at that job previously. But it sounds like kind of a rehire position of, hey, we just need this organization to work again.
5: Right.
2: You know, kind of when you rehire somebody that you previously let go just because of low staffing.
5: They're the only person who knows where the key to the other bathroom was. Yeah. And now they're retired.
2: Exactly.
1: Oh, that's good. All right, here with an environmental report, we have Marilyn.
3: Well, this is a short but very sweet report. Those of you that are listening that may have been part of the struggle, there was an issue at TCC trying to save the wet

0: trees, and it was just a gorgeous, beautiful area, and also had a rare peat bog there. Well, the city of Tacoma and the Parks Department at the time, and this is pre-COVID, were seriously courting a soccer association that wanted to level it and build multiple soccer courts and parking lots there and completely destroy it. And there was a dedicated group of us that walked in that area that organized and fought back to preserve it. And they even had all these attractive young soccer players come down from the north and testify at city council, and it was looking pretty tough. Well, then COVID hit and everything went quiet, but that didn't mean that the area was safe. And we waited and we waited and we waited and we waited. This last week, the city of Tacoma and the Parks Department announced that it is permanently set aside as a wilderness area.
1: Good.
2: Woo!
0: And I am so thrilled. There's real history behind the area too that the listener might want to go and visit. During the beginning of World War II, when the Japanese were jeopardized and some of them were incarcerated in concentration camps, the Japanese community, many of the people there set up gardens in this area, the same area. It was even designated by the U.S. Geological Survey as an arboretum area at one point. There's still a little brass marker there that I found that's probably overgrown by now. But that explains why there are a few apple trees there, many cherry trees, of course, nut trees, and even two pear trees. So they did gardening and planting there as part of their survival before they were all
1: deported, kidnapped
0: and hauled to what is now the Puyallup Fairgrounds. But that area really has history and really has a lot of ecological value, and now it's safe.
1: That's good news.
0: Yeah.
2: Well, that's terrific.
1: You find that in big cities sometimes just the topography doesn't allow construction or makes it very difficult, and it doesn't get used.
0: Right.
1: And it becomes sort of a mini wildlife area.
2: I'm wondering who had the ultimate decision, because I know that people who work at TCC, I think they're state employees, and so, I mean, and it's a state-sponsored institution, and so, I'm wondering whether Tacoma and the parks had any final say in that kind of decision.
0: Well, the parks did, and Tacoma did.
2: Yeah, I heard that.
0: And that's who made the decision. My friend and ally at Radio Tacoma is a professor at TCC, and she was part of the struggle that we did, too.
2: Cool.
0: Yeah.
1: So Tacoma Parks essentially is going to manage that area?
0: Yeah.
1: Okay. Well, that's better than having it handed over to a private contractor.
0: Absolutely. Oh, well, yeah. And they've designated that it is not to be built on. That's the thing.
1: That's good, because that would be interesting to get in contact with any of the children of the survivors of that, you know, because they're all the original.
0: That's a very good point.
1: Yeah, and you could have, they did something down at Fireman's Park or something I heard about. It was something about a Chinese
2: reconciliation
1: thing, and they invited people of that community, and it was nice.
0: Well, they paid for the whole thing. The Chinese, the Asian Pacific Cultural Center,
1: okay,
0: paid for that whole construction.
1: Well, what I'm getting at is that might even tend to bring more interest to the area, and you can get some of the children of the survivors of that whole deportation.
0: Well, and they may be in the process of wanting to name it, but this just happened.
1: That'd be nice to have a memorial park named after some of the survivors of the...
0: Absolutely. So, one win, and it took many, many years, and it is the Parks Department that has the final say. Okay.
3: Well, thank you very much, Marilyn. We're going to continue our roundtable with a discussion about Cesar Chavez.
1: Oh, boy.
3: Started off by sharing an article I found from Northwest Labor Press entitled Cesar Chavez, A Moral Reckoning and a Teachable Moment. And it was written by Bob Bussell. The news that Cesar Chavez was a sexual predator who abused young girls and raped United Farm Workers co-founder Dolores Huerta hit me hard.
0: Huerta.
3: Thank you, Marilyn. 53 years ago, my labor career began when I volunteered with the United Farm Workers. I was attracted to the righteousness of the farm workers' cause, La Causa. The passion

0: and the integrity of the union leaders, the infectious spirit of solidarity and common purpose, and the energy of a vibrant social movement. For many idealistic young people like me, the UFW represented, in the words of journalist Miriam Powell, the, quote, union of our dreams, end quote. As its most visible and charismatic leader, Cesar Chavez inspired us by rallying the Davids of the world to fight the Goliaths of California agribusiness who had exploited farm workers for far too long. However, I began to see troubling evidence of the UFW of self-righteousness and tolerance for dissent and demands for absolute loyalty. Later, I learned these attitudes had spread more widely. Political missteps and strategic errors slowed the union's momentum. Chavez grew increasingly paranoid, prompting him to purge some of the UFW's most talented leaders and staff. The union increasingly began to resemble a cult, forfeiting its moral authority and alienating supporters who looked elsewhere to apply the skills they had learned from the UFW. Although I later moved on to work for another union, I never lost my loyalty to La Casa. I donated money and helped when I was asked, while regretting that the UFW had failed to fulfill its early promise. However, even though I knew...
1: La Causa.
0: Thank you. However, even though I knew that Cesar Chavez was an imperfect man, I was totally unprepared for the revelations of his brutal sexual misconduct. Like many others, I am grieving the harm he inflicted and processing the betrayal of trust it represents. Removing Chavez's name from public spaces and no longer holding events in his honor represents one immediate and appropriate response. I also understand the argument that UFW was much more than Cesar Chavez and the refusal to have his misdeeds discredit the movement's many achievements. However, Chavez's actions have eroded what social critic Daniel Bell once called the idea of unions as a moral vocation. Mm-hmm. For a movement grounded in the values of justice, dignity, and respect, his behavior demands a more thorough moral reckoning and a willingness to turn this terrible story into a teachable moment. To its credit, the UFW and Cesar Chavez Foundation are launching a truth and reconciliation effort to support women harmed by Chavez. This could lead to the accountability and atonement needed for the UFW to begin a genuine process of healing. Beyond the UFW, other unions should engage in soul-searching about their treatment of women. We know from the stories told by Oregon women labor leaders about the hostile environment too often encountered by women and LGBTQ persons in the House of Labor. Changing this will require a serious long-term commitment to help union movements uphold its identity as a moral vocation. Educators and activists are now grappling with the question of how to talk about Chavez and the UFW. Miguel Sandoval, a ninth grade ethnic studies teacher in Los Angeles, offers a thoughtful approach. Quote, "We need to acknowledge the reality and what happened and include the voices of the people that were hurt by it and make that part of the story," end quote, he told the New York Times recently. "Keep him in the story, but tell the truth. As we mourn, attempt to heal, and rededicate ourselves to La Causa, we can draw comfort from the words of Maya Angelou, the famed artist activist who herself experienced sexual abuse as a child. History, despite its wrenching pain, cannot be unlived, but if faced with courage, need not be lived again."
1: So when I heard about this, and I had a beautiful painting of Cesar Chavez up on my kitchen wall that I really enjoyed because the artist was so talented. And I looked at it and I took it down and I was hurting so bad. But then at first I didn't want to believe it. But then when the Dolores Huerta came out and said what she said, I had to. And it brought me to a point where I have a saying that I learned years ago that I probably will have to explain. And the saying is, when you meet the Buddha on the road, kill him.
2: Yeah, that's a Zen.
1: Yeah. Zen. And of course, what that means is we should not have heroes that are more than human, because humans always are flawed. And yes, there are people we admire, but expect missteps, even huge missteps, even criminal missteps. Because humans have the capacity for great good and great evil, especially those people that seem to accomplish so much in life.
2: This is why our union, the Industrial Workers of the World, stresses solidarity, first of all, solidarity together. Also, democracy. Mm-hmm. We elect officers because we think certain people can handle the job of, you know, taking care of our money, you know, taking care of the leaflets that we need for our, you know, demonstrations and stuff. But these officers are servants, and they're the trusted servants of the membership, and they are recallable. It's difficult sometimes. We've had some internal strife in our union, but we faced it with democracy, and we faced it with sensitivity. I come from a different generation where, you know, locker room talk, as they call it, was predominant. I worked on a waterfront for 31 years as a machinist, and what you find out is that it's toxic masculinity, mm-hmm. and it goes into all the institutions that these men are members of. You know, you carry that. Most of them were ex-military. You know, I'm ex-military. What I'm saying is that the culture shift came about only by being honest with one another. When we heard that they had hired a new class of helper trainees, and a lot of these helper trainees were women, and we had to be advised, because we were so dumb, take down our pinup calendars, and it's because it's offensive, mm-hmm. and you have to be sensitive to your new fellow workers. And you know, what if we had a whole draft of people from another country who needed a job and were entering into the system? We try to be sensitive. That's the IWW. Other unions, maybe not so, but it is important not to deify, you know, charismatic leaders.
1: Yes.
2: And because it does end up looking like a cult.
1: Yeah.
2: You know, we can't have that.
1: And then I had to stop and step back, too, because that doesn't mean that I don't support the United Farm Workers.
2: Right.
1: So I took Cesar Chavez's picture down, and I sent a contribution to the United Farm Workers.
2: All right, then.
1: They still have work to do.
2: Oh, yeah.
1: Yeah. But they have been doing good work. You know, there was also the incongruity that everybody experienced when Dolores spoke up, because they wondered why she didn't speak earlier.
2: Right.
1: And we have to also look at her reasoning was that the United Farm Workers Organization, mm-hmm. in spite of what happened to her, was still doing good work, mm-hmm. and she didn't want to kill it. And she also was a product of the times.
2: Exactly.
1: And
2: also the culture.
1: Yeah.
2: We're dealing with a predominantly Hispanic culture.
1: Right. She didn't think she would be believed. So.
3: And there was shame if you did, you know, come out openly about that happening to you as a woman.
1: But on the other hand, other women and girls got abused because she didn't speak up.
2: It's true.
1: So it's complex.
3: Right.
1: And it will continue to need a lot of work, a lot of work.
2: Well, the prime thing that I'm feeling about this situation, I felt all great. And then we hear about other people in politics that use their positions of power. And you got to wonder, if you're a charismatic person, if you have influence over people, it's easy to slip into the phase where you're taking advantage of that.
1: That's right.
2: You're taking advantage of your own charisma. And that's when you say a cult, you know, you think of all the people who are in religious cults that kill themselves, for the dear leader. Let's go back to the first step. People are flawed, right? And when confronted with their own flaws, one would hope that they would, first of all, admit it. Second of all, try to heal the damage. It's kind of like AA. You know, I don't go to AA meetings, but I do have a copy of their, you know, 10 principles or 12 principles. And so it's like, it's pretty good advice. Even if you don't want to get into the outfit. The first step is to admit that you're powerless or admit that you messed up.
1: Yeah.
2: Because, you know, I don't know, abusive behavior can be like an addiction, I think. And once you realize that you have that much power over somebody and they'll do your bidding, that could be a pretty intoxicating feeling.
1: I think we have a prime example of that right now in our country.
2: Oh, you're kidding.
1: But he who shall remain nameless.
2: The orange man in chief.
0: It reminds me of the adage, power corrupts. Absolute power corrupts absolutely. It's something from my experience in my journey. Anytime there's a power structure, when you have one person, mm-hmm. and it's something, for me personally, I could never fathom knowing what's best for an organization or a group of individuals. It's just my nature to go talk with them and see what they want to do collectively, where I've never wanted power or control over anybody, mainly because of trauma from my past. Where I think anytime you have that situation where you raise somebody up, time and time again, we've seen, like Gordon brought up, where you see these different institutions, whether they're religious or, you just see
2: political.
0: That space for corruption. and to take advantage of people. Just mm-hmm. it creates a safe space for those abusers to just thrive in, where it really makes me thankful to be part of the IWW, where, as Gordon mentioned, we don't have that. We have horizontal democracy.
1: Right.
0: There's no head.
1: And a big healthy dose of skeptical cynicism.
0: Yes.
1: Yeah. So we don't just fall into absolute belief.
0: Yeah. Yeah.
2: Critical thinking.
1: There you go.
0: Yeah. And thankfully we have that. And also, you know, the communication and the compassion with fellow workers to, if there was to be a potential issue arising, I personally would feel more than comfortable talking to any of my other fellow workers about that issue.
1: Yeah.
0: So the fact that, you know, that would be my first thought is, oh, you know, I need to go talk to them about how I'm feeling, just to make sure, you know.
1: Direct communication.
0: Exactly. Just to have that really clears up a lot of the potential hazards of having that whole, you know.
1: Yeah.
0: Power structure.
3: That's the given.
0: Yeah. So I'm very thankful to be a member of the IWW, where, as Gordon so eloquently mentioned, you know, we elect people and we can revoke them as soon as we need to.
2: Yep. We can unelect them.
0: That's right.
2: Because, you know, as we started out, we are human beings, and we are, you know, in some regard, most of us are messed up some way from whatever happened. And and so, you know, the thing is to be honest, try to be honest, and especially with your fellow workers. And a democratic labor union, truly democratic, and most of the business unions aren't. The farm workers aren't still. They still have that structure. The machinists aren't. You know, every union out there that I can think of, well, except for UE, they're pretty good. It's United Electrical, Radio and Machine Workers. They're very democratic. That's why they're not part of the AFL-CIO. Here we go. But what I'm getting at is that to be democratic, to get back to the origin of the word, is to everybody's got a say, you know, and everybody's opinion should at least be respected and evaluated. If we're going to disagree, there's been disagreements in the IWW. We're not, you know, an idyllic utopian organization. We have fights inside the outfit. And so, but what happens? The contradictions get worked out. And how do they get worked out? From honesty. You have to be honest. You have to be able to say, hey, I don't like how you're doing that. I don't like your behavior. And and here's why. Mm-hmm. See? And instead of just getting into a fight, you get into a
1: discussion.
2: Yes. And what comes out of it? That's dialectics. Okay? You have a thesis, you have an antithesis, and then you have a synthesis. And a synthesis is the good idea that comes out of any kind of struggle.
1: I love it when you use big words.
2: I'm a big word type of guy.
1: Actually, I'm being cynical, right?
2: Oh, yeah.
0: You got it.
1: Okay. So, Eric, you should lead this one. I just want to say that I am thrilled with how much spirit the actions of the people of Minneapolis gave the rest of the country, how much hope and how much respect we have them in. And they are still struggling. It has not been easy for them since the Director of Homeland Security was replaced by the current person, whose name, again, shall not be mentioned because I can't remember it.
0: Lucky.
1: Yeah, but they're having a hard time, and they could use our help. Now, we just passed May Day, and one of the calls was for a one-day strike. Eric, why don't you take it the rest of the way on Minneapolis and the strike and kind of get us started on this?
0: I'll be honest, I'm not too familiar with the general strike aspect of it, but I know from what I've witnessed and read, it really inspired me that to see a city come full out. Yeah. There was times where, you know, from just the photos, I'm seeing hundreds of thousands of people coming out, you know, not going to work, not going to school, choosing their community and their connections over those things was just really inspiring. It's something
1: I have. The mutual aid that they had going on.
0: Yes.
2: And it was kind of spontaneous.
0: It's something I haven't seen in real life. It's what I've read about during the Seattle General Strike in the early 1900s.
1: But for him to withstand that weather.
0: Yes.
2: Yeah, 20
1: below.
2: Oh,
1: my God. Yeah. So that when I would start feeling whiny about going out and doing my bannering in the rain, I would just think about the people in Minneapolis and go, oh, put your big girl pants on. Get out there.
0: At the May Day protest yesterday, I marched with a gentleman that was from Minnesota, and he was wearing, you know, it was 75 degrees here. Yeah. So I was in shorts and a t-shirt, because that's summertime for me as a Washingtonian.
2: That's a Northwest uniform, anyway.
0: Well, this guy was wearing a jacket, long sleeves, long pants, and hiking boots. And I'm like, how do you wear that? And he opened up his shirt, and he had... his shirt said, proud product of Minnesota.
1: Oh.
0: And I go, oh, and he goes, he brought up, you know, during their protest, he goes, yeah, you know, when you're out there in negative 27 degrees and your snot freezes before it leaves your nose, it's a different kind of feeling.
1: Yeah,
0: And my heart goes out to them. I couldn't imagine that. So.
2: Yeah. Well, so, for a little historical context.
1: Yes.
2: Okay. Please. Minnesota generally, and Minneapolis, St. Paul in particular, and a lot of other towns in Minnesota have a history of having socialist mayors and other kinds of left sewer socialist type people, the people who just get the job done and use public funds for the public good. What a concept, you know. But they so we'll put that in context. They have a history, and plus the winters are brutal. And that was where the iron miners lived, on the Mesabi Range, right? And so Duluth, that's another tough town. Okay, but they have a history of solidarity and mutual aid. You know, so they seem kind of clipped, you know, when you talk to a person from that region. But their hearts are big. And they that's why the Somalis were defended so fiercely. The Somali community there.
1: Ah.
2: And so they were, have you ever been to Minnesota, or, you know, you ever been to the Midwest, the northern Midwest? There's a lot of white people there. And the Somalis are from Africa, and they are black people. And so what they came to their defense, because I think because of their long history of mutual aid and solidarity.
1: Yeah.
3: So the Somalis have been there for a long time?
2: Well, they've been there since the troubles in Somalia, which I don't know how long, but they've had civil war, and they've had invasions and stuff in that region for years. And a lot of times the strife is caused by us.
1: That's where I was going.
2: Yep.
1: So the general strike.
2: Ah.
1: There was a general strike in Minneapolis, but there was also a call for a general strike throughout the United States, and it was very specific. The strike called for not buying anything from the big multinational corporations such as Amazon and Walmart, and conversely going out of your way to buy local and support businesses, especially minority businesses.
2: Right.
1: And I don't know how much good a one-day strike does, but maybe it affected the stock exchange. I need to go and take a look at it and see if it did.
2: I think if it's well organized, okay, which this ain't, right? And it's not premature, which this is. I mean, we're building to that. But maybe we should explain what a general strike is and what it means. I'd be glad to take a one-sentence shot at it. General strike means that all the workers in all industries, down tools, cease work and go out or sometimes sit in their workplaces. And so that paralyzes the economy. And by paralyzing, that's the only tool the working class really has. They have the strike, and other people can't necessarily join it. They got to feed the kids. You know, I can't go on strike. You don't get paid if you go on strike, right? Okay. But to get the solidarity needed for a general strike in any region, and it's happened. Happened in Minneapolis, it's happened in Tacoma, happened in Seattle.
0: Oakland.
2: Yeah. So the tool works. The trouble is being able to organize all these disparate industries. And that's what our preamble was talking about.
1: Yeah.
2: Organizing people in all industries. So the general strike is the main tool of syndicalism and unionism.
1: Well, I know that here in Tacoma, a lot of people planned ahead of time not to go into work that day. And quite a few members of the IWW and DSA, that's Democratic Socialists, took the day off to celebrate the workers' holiday.
2: Right.
1: Which the listener, I'm sure, knows that the U.S. government switched our Labor Day to September.
2: Right.
1: Because they didn't want to acknowledge the international power of a workers' celebration.
3: Yeah. I beg you.
1: Well, listener, if you made it out in Tacoma to the May Day march and rally and celebration, I estimate there were at least 2,000 people there. Hmm. And everybody I'm looking at.
3: That was my guess, too.
1: Yeah. It was a peaceful celebration. It was very well organized. Nobody was injured.
3: Right.
1: The security was phenomenal. And we marched from the theater on the square up to City Council building, where we speechified and made our point about the need for a strong climate commission in Tacoma that actually has the power to say no to extractive polluting industries in Tacoma. And then we went all the way down to the Northwest Detention Center, which is 1.7 miles away.
2: That's a walk.
1: And we provided shuttles for those people who couldn't walk it. It was family friendly. People met down there. And there was a big pinata that we busted open, and music. Bugs for Change played, and I was part of the car brigade and provided rides. And
3: thank you, Marilyn.
1: Yeah, and people really needed rides back up because it was a long walk back up.
3: Yeah,
1: but a lot of people made it, and a lot of shuttles went back and forth and took people. And the point was made that down at the Northwest Detention Center, that we have a lot of work to do, and we need to let our immigrant neighbors know that we support them and do everything we can to provide mutual aid to them and increase their safety and stop the kidnapping of our neighbors.
3: Also, the one-day strike thing, I think it had to be noticed, you know, across the country. And so they can just see that people are starting to rally and show their power, show their determination to resist. And so I really think it's noteworthy to all.
2: No, people are feeling it. And this is the moment when people are actually feeling it in their bank account and in their home, you know. That's when it's time to organize. You were going to say something.
0: It's like I've noticed a lot just following politics for the last two decades where more often than not, it's not until it personally affects you that one cares.
2: Check.
0: Where I've seen so many, and, you know, just for fun, I'll poke fun at the Democratic Party. For years, you know, heard nothing about them for any support of, you know, LGBTQ groups at all. But as soon as a member of their family comes out, well, all of a sudden they're taking the stage, you know, I've always been a supporter.
1: Yeah.
0: And, you know, and it just highlights that a lot of us, you know, we all got our lives. We all got a lot going on. Now more than ever, we're taking in a lot more input than I think our species is meant for. But when things personally affect you, that's when your brain kind of, you know, a little light goes on. You kind of go, wait a minute, like, what's this going, like, what, you know, like, just looking at your finances, you know, if you are part of the working class, you pay attention to, you know, your monthly output and input. Just try to handle things and try to budget and plan for, you know, some fun if you can. But yeah, no, it's been really nice to see, you know, like, Marilyn had mentioned, just your average people that normally, you know, stick to the center or lean more independent, finally them kind of going, you know, hey, you know, we need to do something about this.
2: Well, see, that the job of people on the left, and especially unionists, is to help their members connect the dots.
0: Yes.
1: Oh, I like that.
0: That's brilliant.
2: Well, we sort of speak in a code because we've already been convinced that capitalism is corrupt, and it has to be replaced with a different system based on human need.
0: Mm-hmm.
2: And so we're already in the tech. You know what I'm saying? And so we speak in a sort of secret code. We assume that we know what we're talking about. Sometimes people, I mean, we do know what we're talking about inside the group and in the larger left. You know, you can speak in a sort of code language where a couple of words takes the place of what I'm doing right now. What I'm getting at is that if you can show people that, well, yeah, they got the Strait of Hormuz blockaded, and they'll go, whoa, what the hell is that? What's Hormuz? Okay, none of the ships can come out because the Navy's there, and they're blocking it. That's the truth, right? And it's simplified. And some, I'm not saying you have to talk down to people or you have to dumb down your speech. What I'm saying is you got to be precise in how you connect the dots. And if you say the reason why your sneakers are 50% more is because we can't get them, you know, to ship them from Japan because they can't afford the insurance on the freighters. So it's like when you get people to connect the dots and find out what people do for a living, that's the thing. You say, oh, what do you do? You know, and if they might be involved in some kind of paper activity.
1: I call myself a professional malcontent. What do you do for a living?
2: Yeah, yeah. I'm an amateur malcontent.
3: I'm just wondering whether the truckers are going to start a strike, something like that.
1: Oh, I don't think they can afford to.
2: No, the Teamsters won't. They're not getting on board this at all, I don't think. And it was the Teamsters that were instrumental in the 1934 strike in Minneapolis.
0: God. Now, wait, and I could be wrong.
2: Uh-oh.
0: But wasn't there a big trucker convoy for that individual that shall not be named that went all around the U.S. and through Canada?
2: That's true.
0: I wonder what the Teamsters thought about that.
2: They probably turned the other way.
0: I'm sure.
2: You know?
0: I'm sure.
2: I'll bet, because they can be reactionary, and that's the problem.
0: Yes.
2: You have some reactionary unions, and these are the ones that we were talking about earlier when talking about Cesar Chavez and the United Farm Workers.
1: I'm not going to equate United Farm Workers with the Teamsters.
2: Well, you can in a certain way, because they're in part of the same structure now, ideologically or culturally.
0: Okay. I see what you're saying. The same type of power structure.
2: And we're all under the same labor law.
1: Right.
2: So, you know, we're constrained unless we step outside of that frame. But what I'm getting at is that our role is like education. And that's part of our three stars.
1: Yeah.
0: Educate, agitate, organize.
2: No. We have a little different. It says organize, educate, emancipate.
0: Oh.
2: Yeah, that's the IWW take on that.
0: Okay.
2: Organize, agitate, educate is another leftist slogan, and it works. I've used it plenty of times myself. Because to agitate means to get people aware of what the hell's going on. And that's what I just gently call connecting the dots. So it's like, you got to make people understand that it's not just all, first of all, it's not all their problem. And that's a big problem with people with depression or other mental illness or symptoms, which are becoming more and more common, is that can't talk about it.
1: Right.
2: Seemingly, you got to communicate.
1: I just want to say a few things about everybody doing all this work and struggling for as long as we have. People are going under a lot of stress, and some people are getting exhausted.
2: Yeah.
1: And
2: we didn't
1: look at
2: that.
1: What they can do to survive the struggles that we're going through right now. And we were talking earlier and off the record about what we do. And Lynn was talking a little bit about, she had a call from her health provider, a phone conference.
2: Nurse.
1: Lynn, why don't you talk about that? And we'll go around the table about what we do to survive.
3: Well, this doesn't really answer that, but just it was a little interesting moment where the first question that she asked me on this video call was whether there's anything in the past 2 weeks that I had felt like I had no control over, and I was just extremely anxious over, and I went, politically, yeah.
2: Yeah, you got an hour?
1: Yeah, and that's what struck me, because I was thinking of two things. Number one, Emma Goldman and her famous quote, "If I can't dance, I don't want to be part of your revolution," where she absolutely understood the necessity of having fun and camaraderie along the journey in order to survive. And I was telling Eric and Gordon and Lynn about sometimes when somebody confronts you politically in a really aggressive way, for me, the best response is to do something so outrageous that it's funny. So when someone is screaming at me about what a horrible person I am, or communist or whatever, I just burst into a chorus of America the Beautiful, and it was so surprising, they just stopped cold.
2: Freaked them out, Marilyn.
1: I know, or to go up to somebody who's just saying ugly things and just take their hand and shake it and tell them, thank you for giving me the opportunity to work on my anger management, and just turning and walking away.
0: Brilliant.
1: Yeah. So sometimes humor, and you will find that with any group of minority people, that they survive and they're well known for humor because it is a survival technique. And music.
2: Yep.
1: The Irish have an expression. They, when they really want to talk about poverty of spirit, they say somebody is so poor they don't even have a song. Think about that.
2: Mm-hmm.
1: Wow. So have a song. Keep your song. Sing your song. That's my stuff.
2: Very poetic. That was delightful.
1: Well, thank you. I'm having a day too.
0: I've happily been going back to therapy these last couple months, which has been absolutely wonderful. I've experienced therapy and counseling numerous times in my life, and it had been about 20 years since I had sought some professional help, and it was perfect timing. It was nice to have a refresher on the tools that I had already been equipped with through past therapeutic experiences, but thankfully I was able to get reminded and kind of help focus my personal direction and aim in life. And for me, it's especially in the last couple months, my brain has been telling me, is it depression? Is it compassion fatigue? Is it burnout? Is it all three?
1: Yeah.
0: Are you going crazy?
1: Yeah.
2: That's a possibility.
0: And sometimes. More often than not, yes. Thankfully, I've been working with some professional help and also with good friends and family and my labor union. It's really important to have meaningful connections, whether it's your neighborhood, your school, your work. It's really important to feel like you're part of something.
1: Yes.
0: And to have those connections with people where you can feel the freedom to be honest and open about your feelings and your intentions. And for me, you know, trying to handle everything that's going on in the world, I just had to acknowledge I'm only responsible for my little corner of the world. And if I can make my little corner a little bit better and a little bit easier for the generations that follow, I've done a good service.
1: Yeah.
2: There you go.
0: For me, it's been focusing a lot on personal care, self-care it's called, where I've been trying to spend more time outside in nature, spend more time with my dog, spend more time outside just being quiet. Just the other day I watched clouds for 2.5 hours. Aww. Just because it seemed like the best idea I could come up with. And it was also my way of, I've been trying this new thing through my therapist where anything my depression tells me to do, I try to do the opposite. And 10 times out of 10, I always end up having a way better day than if I just, you know, capitulate my depressive tendencies. So it's really helped. And another thing that helped that I was reminded of yesterday is going out and doing things with the May Day protest in March. That just filled me with so much, dare I say, it's a word I don't use often, but hope. And just that camaraderie you get from being surrounded by like-minded, you know, caring, compassionate individuals that are willing to take their time out and spend their energy working for things outside just themselves. And it was just so nice to be surrounded by, I mean, all types of people, all walks of life, every type of person you could imagine right now. There was at least 3 or 4 of them there.
1: Yeah, all ages, too.
0: All ages, all, you know, demographics you could imagine. And yeah. it just, that's what gives me that motivation to keep going and that reassurance that I'm doing what I think I need to be doing in this experience. Where that's something that makes me feel good for the short time I'm here on this earth, I want to leave it a little bit better than I found it.
1: Yeah, perfect.
2: Thank you, fellow worker.
1: Yeah, you're having a day too.
3: Well, myself, you know, in order to survive at to my age, I have to have a few skills that I've developed. Let's see. There's a little thing that I learned years ago that it's hard to remember to do. It's hard to get myself to do sometimes, but it's worth it. When something comes up and I'm worried about it, I either have an actual box and I put a piece of paper and I put what my worry is and I put the paper into the box and can be like a Kleenex box or something like that. And then I think I'll worry about it later. Right now I'm busy, you know, I'm doing something.
2: Wow.
3: I've got better things to do right now, but I'll get back to it. So you give yourself space to like not be ducking it necessarily, but you know, and then maybe you might not get back to it because there's other ones that you put in there that are more important, more timely or something. So
2: wow.
3: That's something that kind of helps sometimes.
2: That's pretty unique, fellow worker.
1: Yeah.
3: And I was at the rally yesterday, too, and it was very inspiring. And there were, like, you know, hundreds and hundreds of people. I don't know. 2,000 was my guess yesterday, but I was being optimistic. But it was probably well over 1,000, and that's encouraging. And I think more and more people are starting to see the need for resistance to so much of what's going on. I worry that we might be getting past the point of no return. The man has consolidated so much power. Anyway, so those are my points right now.
1: Thank you. Well,
0: thank you very much.
3: Oh, and music. I'm a singer.
2: Yes,
3: and
2: you
3: do quite a bit of music, and it's wonderful.
1: Yeah.
2: Oh, just this harkens back to, I remember 1999. I went with my Machinist Union fellow workers, and I went to the WTO demonstration.
1: Oh, yeah.
2: And that was the first time I had been to a demo since, well, 1970. And it was very inspiring.
1: Yeah.
2: And that you did see, and you've heard my rants about puppets and, you know, theatrical stuff in demonstration. Yeah. I'm serious. I want to march and, you know, like, fight the cops. But but the thing is, there were people, actually. There were Teamsters and Turtles. And it became a cliche.
1: Yeah.
2: But guess what? It was the first time many of us had ever met each other. What are you doing here? Well, I'm protesting the World Trade Order. Well, so are we.
1: You know, that's something that I have long noticed. When people are doing the organizing work and they want mutual aid, they tend to want people that join them for a particular activity to stay with them forever and ever. Mm-hmm. I don't think that is the natural process. I think that different organizations will join up to achieve a goal and then back off and do what they do in their groups. And then when it's time again, they will join up. It's not a failure. Okay, Eric, you disagree.
0: I don't disagree. What you just described was the origin of a corporation where individuals, say for in a town on two sides of a river, individuals from both sides, from both towns on either side of the river would come together for the purpose of building a bridge.
1: Ah.
0: After the bridge was built, they would dissolve the corporation until the next time they needed to come together.
1: Ah.
2: So it was a temporary arrangement.
1: Temporary.
0: Yeah, exactly.
1: Well,
0: yes.
1: Corporations should be temporary.
2: Yeah, all of them.
0: And they used to be, and we can turn that around if we'd like to.
1: Okay. So I really think that, you know, when leftist organizations complain that groups don't stick with each other and they see that as a failure, it is not a failure.
2: Yeah, because we all have our particular reasons for starting or joining any organization, and it could be hyper-local. Mm-hmm. You're involved with the Climate Alliance of the South Sound.
1: Yeah.
2: Now, that's very local, right?
1: It's very local.
2: But it has principles in common with other groups, and other groups have principles in common with them.
1: Right.
2: And that's what I always talk up, a popular front or a united front.
1: Okay, yeah.
2: Because our purpose now is to stop fascism.
1: Eric.
0: Just mentioning corporation again, I prefer the definition of fascism, that of Mussolini. Fascism can be best described as when you can't fit a cigarette paper between state and corporate powers.
2: Mm.
3: Yeah, government and business come together.
0: Yes, which I see at this point I look at America as
2: that's what it is.
0: As 15 corporations in a trench coat, like from a Scooby-Doo episode.
1: Corporations,
2: wow.
1: Government, and the media are all in bed with each other.
0: Well, as always, listeners, thank you so very much for your time. Until next time, fellow workers, please take care of yourselves and each other. And in the words of Mother Jones, mourn for the dead, fight like hell for the living. Thank you again, and solidarity.
2: Solidarity.
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5: What's in a name? A name is an identity, its meaning, and history. Washington State is full of such meaning and history. From the towering beauty of Tahoma to the serene waters of the Puget Sound, we will delve into the meanings of the names of the places that define our city, region, and state. This is our history. This is our sound. Aberdeen. Aberdeen is at the mouth of the Chehalis and Wishka Rivers, at the east end of Grays Harbor in southwest Grays Harbor County. An important forest products city, it was founded in 1867 by Samuel Benn. The name was chosen by B.A. Seaborg, who established fish packing plants at Aberdeen and at Iwako in Pacific County. He objected to the name Wishka and named the place for Aberdeen, Scotland. Edwin Van Sickle wrote that the second family in the Aberdeen area was the James B. Stewarts, who arrived in September 1875. Quote, Mrs. Stewart was born December 22, 1847, as Jean Brodie Kelman in Aberdeen, Scotland. She was instrumental in having Sam Benn name his new town Aberdeen. This information was provided by the Tacoma Public Library's online digital collections. For more information, visit your local branch or browse the online digital collections yourself at tacomalibrary.contentdm.oclc.org.

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2: From Feature Story News in Washington, I'm Nick Harper. U.S. President Donald Trump says he's getting ready to make a final determination about a deal with Iran that may end the conflict in the Middle East and set off new rounds of nuclear talks. FSN's Mitch McCann has more.
3: President Trump took to Truth Social on Friday, where he discussed a number of requirements for any deal with Iran, after days of media reports suggesting that an agreement was imminent. Mr. Trump wrote that Iran must agree it will never have a nuclear weapon, the Strait of Hormuz must reopen immediately, and that all mines must be removed from the water. He went on to say that the U.S. would unearth enriched nuclear material and then destroy it, and that no money would be exchanged. And he added that a number of less important items had been agreed upon. The president signed off by saying he was meeting in the Situation Room to make a final determination. Mitch McCann, New York.
2: A U.S. judge has blocked the Trump administration from adding Donald Trump's name to the Kennedy Center in Washington, D.C. The judge said it must now be removed, and also banned the administration from closing the music and arts venue for the next 2 years for renovations. A rocket belonging to Jeff Bezos' Blue Origin exploded on a Florida launch pad on Thursday night. No one was hurt in the incident, which was a setback for Blue Origin's planned launch of satellites to compete with SpaceX's Starlink network. FSN's Iris Pitzer reports.
4: Videos showed the nearly 100-meter-long New Glenn rocket igniting on the launch pad at Cape Canaveral, then erupting into a bright orange fireball, engulfing the surrounding area and shaking nearby homes. Blue Origin confirmed an anomaly during what's called a hot fire test, where a rocket is fired up while remaining anchored to the ground. Bezos confirmed all personnel were safe and accounted for, and posted online that it was a, quote, very rough day, but also said the company would rebuild and get back to flying. Blue Origin had been gearing up for New Glenn's fourth launch in June to put dozens of Amazon Internet satellites into orbit, competing directly with Elon Musk's Starlink network. The satellites were not on the rocket at the time of the explosion.
2: G7 digital ministers have been meeting in Paris to discuss AI regulation and how to protect children better online. FSN's Ross Cullen has more from Paris.
5: France holds the rotating presidency of the G7 and has set out four priorities it wants to achieve in the digital sector. They are the security and governance of artificial intelligence, the spread of AI in the economy, the protection of minors online, and the sustainability of the digital sector. It's this final ambition that's proving hard to find agreement on between the US, the UK, France, Italy, Germany, Japan, and Canada. US officials are reluctant to sign up to any joint declaration committed to tackling the environmental footprint of digital technology. Ross Cullen, Paris.
2: From Bureaus Worldwide, this is FSN.
6: With FSN Spotlight, I'm Simon Marks. Today, is it really possible that one day the UK might rejoin the European Union? Polls show a majority of voters favour that outcome and regret the country's decision to Brexit. And yet the governing Labour Party, led by Prime Minister Sir Keir Starmer, remains riven with division over just how far to evolve the UK's relationship with the EU. Journalist and author Ben Judah is a visiting fellow at London's Chatham House think tank.
7: What would a different approach to Europe look like? The left is now split between a insurgent Green Party and the Labour Party, and there is a growing awareness amongst political strategists that voters are operating almost in blocks. They're picking from a menu of Labour, Green, Lib Dem, and they think they're more or less sort of similar. And even though that might be sort of anathema to us who are party members and have previously worked for these parties, that is how voters are thinking. And that translates into a growing sense that the person who will win the next election will be he or she who manages to unite their bloc. Looking at that, there has been a lot of discussion within the Labour Party of, is actually the answer to radically change our relationship with Europe that could be rejoin or something a bit short of that.
6: Of course, it may not even prove possible to rejoin fully, which also explains the complex calculations now being made. With FSN Spotlight, I'm Simon Marks.
2: And the main news again. US President Donald Trump says that he's getting ready to make a final determination about Iran that could see a deal to end the conflict. A US judge has blocked the Trump administration's addition of Donald Trump's name to the Kennedy Center in Washington, D.C. And a rocket belonging to Jeff Bezos' Blue Origin exploded on a Florida launch pad on Thursday night. No one was hurt. That's Feature Story News, Nick Harper reporting.
0: You love,
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Come in. Welcome. I'm E.G. Marshall. A triptych is defined in Webster's Unabridged Dictionary as a picture or carving in three parts, side by side, especially an altarpiece consisting of a central panel and two flanking panels that fold over it. Thus, by definition, it represents a sacred figure, and usually three aspects of that figure. This story concerns a triptych that represents a wholly profane and baleful figure in all its different aspects. Our mystery drama, Triptych for a Witch, was written especially for the Mystery Theater by Ian Martin and stars Margaret Hamilton. It is sponsored in part by Listerine Lozenges and Buick Motor Division. I'll be back shortly with Act One.

0: many cultures, the aged had a function and were treated with reverence and respect. Less and less this is true of the Occidental cultures. I enter no discussion of whether this is right or wrong. Frequently, the elderly would prefer to be left alone to pursue their own destinies. And yet, when the moment comes and some very ancient relative is left alone, particularly a woman, some atavistic instinct, or is it just plain guilt, drives many of us to open at least our homes, if not wholly our hearts, to them. This is the story of two such people. But may heaven protect you from the strange and awful experience they unwittingly laid themselves open to.
1: Well, Joan, as the governor of North Carolina said to that other guy, this is just about it.
2: Did I know my great-grandfather was going to get married again just before he died?
1: And here I thought I was marrying an orphan. Now I find out you tricked me.
2: Oh, I just forgot about Charlie. He's 60 years older than me. I didn't even know he was still alive. Oh, but she wrote such a sweet letter. There isn't anyone else whose family. So the least I can do is help out poor old Charlie's widow till she finds out what she's going to do.
1: Okay, nurse with. How old is old Charlie's widow anyway?
2: Search me. Just before our wedding, when Mother died, she mentioned out of the blue that my great-grandfather had suddenly married at the age of 82. Then you came into my life, and every other thought I ever had went out the window.
1: Well, that's why I'm so jealous of anyone horning in.
2: Old Charlie had a real eye for the ladies. The first three times he married, only one of them wasn't young enough to be his daughter. This one might turn out to be young enough to be his granddaughter.
1: Well, I guess we're about to find out. Like you said, this is it, for better or for worse. The times you look back and would like to have bitten your tongue for some crazy thing you blurt out. Not that I knew right away. Matter of fact, when we first spotted her, the old gal didn't look so bad. Oh, she was no spring chicken. She was old, all right. With a little round face like a withered apple that still had red cheeks, and sharp blue eyes that glittered like agates and didn't miss a trick darting out from the shadows of a wide-brimmed hat with a conical crown. It looked a little like it might have been left over from Halloween. But for all her age, she was spry, skipping along like a sandpiper with a pet carrier in one hand and a carpet bag in the other.
3: Joan, I'm her. Your great-grandfather's Hester, and this must be Walter.
2: Oh, hello, dear. How did you know us?
3: Know you anywhere. Spitting image of Charlie, only prettier.
1: Here, let me take those heavy things from you.
3: Oh, then, thanks, no problem. You can have the bag. I'll hang on to Smokey. He likes to stay real close.
2: Smokey?
3: My cat.
2: Oh.
3: You're on your tone again. Just want to get Captain Jack out of my pocket before he stirs up a real... Some of the words...
4: Captain
1: Jack, they
3: said. It talks. Of course he talks. He's a parrot. Well, a kind of parrot. Half Moon, they're called. You don't mind about smoking, Captain Jack. There won't be any trouble.
2: Oh, of course we don't mind. We're just a little surprised, that's all.
1: Doesn't that bird need a cage?
3: Can't abide them. He sits on my shoulder. Or a perch I have for him in the carpet bag.
2: He won't fly away.
3: Can't. Flight feathers are clipped. Not that he would anyways.
1: You mean you brought that bird all the way from Minnesota in your coat pocket?
3: Of course. He sleeps there. Oh, I take him out when we change planes. He was complaining. He doesn't really like to fly.
1: Oh, that's a switch. Well, shall we get this show on the road? It was all kind of comical to begin with. I mean, here I was, 23, a rookie cop, just off probation after a hitch in the Navy. And already I was married, had a kid. And now I just inherited an aged great-grandmother, plus a cat and a talking parrot. Who needs it? I started off easy, play it cool, just like Joan and me agreed. No ties, except for getting married. But outside of that, just hang loose, enjoy being young, keep all the options open. And before you know it, we're trapped. Or are we?
2: Will you climb off the ceiling, honey?
1: What do you want of me? It's crazy. The whole thing is crazy.
2: Oh, wow.
1: Aunt Hester, a cat that bites. And I'm not giving you any line, but I think that half-baked parrot is on something.
2: You know, that's funny. You know, you really object to her being here, don't you?
1: Oh, what about our vacation on the Cape? Oh, are we going to have to lug her there?
2: Not on a bet. Just us alone. Thanks to your sister Rosie, who's going to take our child and heir off our hands for 2 weeks. You see? Relatives can be of some use.
1: In time of dire distress.
2: Well, if anything happened to Rosie, Aunt Hester could probably...
1: Who?
2: Well, we decided that was the best name for her. Everything else was sort of clumsy. Anyway, as I was saying, Aunt Hester could always fill in as babysitter.
1: Now, I wouldn't leave Kip alone here in the apartment with an old witch like that.
2: Don't call her a witch. She's a sweet old lady. Oh, you have something special against Aunt Hester?
1: Oh, no, baby. Now, what could I have against? Well, like you said, a nice, sweet old lady. But for once, and I guess the first time, I wasn't telling the wife I loved the truth. On the surface, everything was nice about Aunt Hester, even that spiteful cat and the cockamamie bird. But the vibes were wrong somewhere. Maybe it's the reason I became a cop. I got this special thing about people. All I gotta do is meet someone. Within a minute, some buzzer goes off. Wrong guy, right guy. It's never failed me yet.
2: Of course, Rosie, I understand. No, we couldn't take a chance at Kit's age. Oh, please don't worry. We'll work it out.
3: Is there something wrong, Joan, dear?
2: Oh, well, nothing earth-shaking, I guess. Just that our vacation's messed up.
3: Oh, what's the matter?
2: Oh, Rosie's oldest child has just come down with measles.
3: That changes all our plans, doesn't it?
2: Oh, not yours. We'll see you off back to Duluth the end of the week.
3: I'd be happy to put things off and stay here until you've had your vacation.
2: Oh, I couldn't do that. Kip would be too much for you. Unless
3: what?
2: Unless you wanted to come along with us to the Cape. It's lovely there, and then Walt and I could have our cake and eat it, too.
3: If you're sure Walt wouldn't mind, I'd be happy to.
1: How could I object or complain? It seemed the perfect solution. And why was I ridden with doubts and fears that I concealed from Joan? They only began to take shape when we finally did go to the Cape. The cabin was right on the beach, up on a sand dune facing the Atlantic. Joan and I had lots of time to swim and surf while Aunt Hester kept an eye on Kip. But every so often, Joan would have mother's guilt feelings and decide that this particular morning would be just for Kip and her. And on one of these mornings, I had gone beachcombing and on the way back had stopped for a rest, half covered by sea grapes, and had fallen asleep. All of a sudden, some inner time clock woke me, and I was looking towards the beach where I saw Smokey the Cat prowling and pawing in the receding tide as if he were harvesting. Up to my feet, my eyes, even after sleep, were still partially sun-blinded and headed down to the water. As I came near, that cat looked around and seeing me, suddenly billowed out to Aunt Hester's plumpness. Barefoot and bare-legged, her skirts kiked up to her knees. Aunt Hester!
3: Why, hello, Walt.
1: What on earth are you doing here?
3: Me? Oh, just gathering some seaweed. Hi.
1: Funniest thing. From a distance, I... Well, it seems silly to say it, but you look like Smokey.
3: My cat? For land's sake. How would a cat go near seawater? You look pretty sunburned. Maybe you got a little too much sun. You feel all right?
1: Yes, I guess so. What do you want the seaweed for?
3: One of my little secrets. Maybe we better get on back up to the house and let you and your pretty Joan go picnicking while you got the chance.
1: The chance?
3: You know what I mean. Summer is growing short. Not much time left.
1: An innocent enough remark, surely. It was growing short, and soon we'd have to get back to the city. But why did it have some sort of eerie significance to me? Why did I feel a long run of cold fingers down my back? The uneasy, queasy feeling a cop gets every time he has to draw a gun to protect himself. The weather turns sour on us, Joan. We'll be back to shore before the squall.
2: Oh, I don't care about the weather. We've gotten ducked before and thought it lots of fun.
1: Don't you want to get home?
2: Me? Sure. How about you?
1: Oh, yeah, well, where else?
2: Well, I don't know. You don't seem to like your home much since my Aunt Hester came around.
1: Okay. You want to lay the cards on the table? I don't.
2: And why not?
1: I don't know how to tell you. I used to read books about the hackles rising on someone's neck. I never knew exactly what it meant. I do now.
2: Well, how could you? You have to have feathers like a bird or hair like an animal.
1: I feel as if I do. Like Smokey or Captain Jack. The Unholy Three. And now when she puts that hat on, she looks just like a witch.
2: Oh, wow. How can you say something like that about somebody as sweet and helpful as Aunt Hester?
1: I don't know. It just doesn't make any sense. Except like this afternoon, the cat. Well, what would Aunt Hester be doing gathering seaweed?
2: That. Well, maybe you haven't noticed, but the impossible has happened. In spite of vitamins, health pills, everything we take, I've been catching a cold. Aunt Hester says she has an old-fashioned remedy for it. Homeopathic. A tea made from seaweed.
1: Joan?
2: What?
1: I want you to promise me something.
2: What?
1: Don't take any of that tea.
2: But, darling...
1: I want to promise. On your love for me, don't touch that tea.
2: All right, all right. Don't blow your cool. I'm with you. You're the man that calls the turds.
1: If Joan was puzzled at me... so was I at myself. What was it? This subconscious fear that slowly was invading me. What was I afraid of? A little old lady and a cat and a bird she tended as carefully as our child. But some wild alarm bell was ringing deep in the pit of my stomach, and my police training reacted instinctively. That night, through the precinct station, I put some queries on the wires, and I picked up a sample of the seaweed and airmailed it to the police lab. Duluth police confirmed Charles Harrod Higby died when his house burned down on date named. Also killed in fire was his wife, less than 12 months, Hester Combs Higby, near Channing. Both buried Sunnyside Garden Cemetery. No known relatives. Funeral expenses covered by estate. No residue. My ESP working again. This time when I least wanted it. If Joan's Aunt Hester was dead, who was this stranger in our home? What did she want? And then, the clincher. Hello?
4: Walt, it's Jake.
1: Hi, Jake. What you got?
4: On this junk you mailed me for analysis.
1: Yeah, the seaweed.
4: Well, that's what it is, all right. Seaweed. Nothing but a simple fungus.
1: Why, is it poisonous?
4: Absolutely not. Wouldn't harm a fly. And unless, of course...
1: Unless what, of course?
4: It's kind of nutty, you know, but... it's a special fungus, in a way.
1: Oh, now, come on, Jake. Let me have it.
4: I feel kind of silly, Walt. I mean, it's only because ever since Maud died, I'm kind of a, well, like Dickens, an old antiquarian. And I read up on offbeat subjects.
1: Like what?
4: Well, this particular seaweed. In the Middle Ages and all like that, it was like, you know, frog's eyes and bat's fur and all the junk that got boiled up in a cauldron when someone wanted to mess around with black magic. I mean... kind of crazy even to mention it, but since it worries you so much, there's no chance you got a witch somewhere in your house, is there?
0: The first side panel of the triptych. Hester Higby, from Walt's point of view. A hazy picture, not yet formed, but an icy fear gripping at his vitals. Truth or fancy? That will have to wait Joan's evaluation, at least, and events beyond that. I'll return shortly with Act 2.

0: Of course, nobody believes in witches anymore. And yet, it's a little like superstitions. Nobody believes in them. And yet, do many of us like to have a black cat cross our path? If you're like most people, do you try to avoid walking under a ladder, except for sheer bravado? On the other hand, there are people who are so healthy in mind and body, so open-hearted and so generous, and who, without being Pollyanna, do look by habit on the best side of everything. People like Joan Madden.
1: I should have known not to give in to my old-fashioned sentimentality. Ever since I could walk, I've been a sucker for every stray dog and lost kitten. It wasn't fair to Walt. I knew he didn't want to take on any extra burden. It was stupid not to remember that he was just really only getting his nerves back in shape after that freaked-out war he got stuck in. But Great-Grandpa's letter was so sweet and so sad, I just didn't have the heart to refuse his dying request. So I had to tell Aunt Hester to come and stay with us. I just never figured that Walt would get hurt.
2: Just give me a straight answer, Joan. Have you laid off that seaweed gunk she's been trying to feed you?
1: Of course I have. Yeah. Well, anyway, I don't eat anything without researching it first. You know, you talk as though she might try to poison me.
2: I don't know what she's up to.
1: Well, why should she be up to anything?
2: Because she isn't who she's supposed to be.
1: We don't know that.
2: Joan, Bill Cox got on the telex to the Duluth Police Department and sent me a copy of the teletype he got in reply. Your great-grandfather's wife got incinerated with him when his house burned down.
1: No, she didn't.
2: Joan, let's not kid around. I got this through police channels.
1: Well, so even the police can make a mistake, just like you.
2: What's that supposed to mean?
1: Well, I mean you haven't given Aunt Hester a chance to tell her side of the story.
2: Okay. Let's do that little thing right now. Now, let me get this straight, Aunt Hester, or whoever you are. You weren't in the house when it burned down?
3: Land sakes, Walter, of course not. How could I be here if I had been?
1: Oh, dear.
3: What's the matter? I think I dropped a stitch. Let me see now.
2: Now, look, if you weren't in the house, where were you?
3: I don't think I want to say.
1: Why not? It's sort of important.
3: I suppose it could be made to be. Dear me. He was such a good man and kind, but weak and terribly careless. Oh, it's beginning to get dark, isn't it?
1: I'll turn on some lights.
3: Oh, no. First the windows, the drapes, and the shutters.
1: Oh, I'm sorry, I forgot. There. There, you see? You like that better?
3: Ever so much. The night must always be shut out, especially here. You can put the lights on now if you want.
2: I'm still waiting for an answer.
3: For me? Oh, yes, about the house burning down. Oh, dear. I hoped I wouldn't have to go into this, but... Now, Walter, don't look so grim. It's all perfectly logical, if terribly unpleasant. I'm afraid when Charlie wrote that note about me, he wasn't quite telling the truth. He did say he had lupus erythematosus disseminatus, didn't he?
2: Yes. We didn't know what it was.
3: That's the bad kind, terminal. Only it wasn't true. He was just trying to cover up.
2: Cover up what?
3: Well, that even though I loved him, I'd had to take Smokey and Captain Jack and leave him.
1: Why?
3: Oh, my. I guess I can't pull any punches. You see, Charlie was a chaser.
2: A chaser?
3: He was woman crazy. It had gotten so bad, I'd had to move out. Little did I realize how lucky I'd had. Or I would have been burned up in that house.
2: Are you trying to tell me that a man of 82 was still... we're still messing around with other women?
3: You better believe it, son.
1: And he had another woman with him when the house burned down?
3: I'm sorry to blacken his name for you, Joni, but that's about the size of it. Oh, the times I used to warn him about smoking those cigars in bed.
2: Wait a minute. You don't actually expect me to believe all this stuff.
3: Why not, when it's the truth?
2: Because it doesn't hold water. I mean, what about this other woman? She must have friends or relatives or something. You can't just leave them wondering what's happened to her.
3: Well, what good would it do them to know that she'd been burned to a crisp? Besides, Darlene was a drifter and a deadbeat. She was also a professional. Nobody will miss her.
1: Well, but Aunt Hester, what about the estate and...
3: Well, there wasn't any estate. What money we had was mine.
2: Yes, but the house, the insurance...
3: I didn't own it. Charlie had no insurance.
2: Yes, but you've thrown away your identity. You can't even get Social Security or...
3: I won't be needing any of it. You see, I'm the one who hasn't much longer to live. The pains have begun already. I'll be all right, though. The doctor said it would be quick. If you'll just keep a roof over my head till the dark angel comes to fold me in his wings.
1: His face was a study. I felt almost as sorry for him as I did for poor Aunt Hester. But I managed to get him out of the room and out of the house for a long walk on the beach. Just as well. Because we had what amounted to our first quarrel. And the way he carried on really scared me.
2: And I'm telling you, she's a fake. Oh. She's lying through her teeth, and I want her out of this house.
1: Darling, please calm down. I can't just tell my poor old aunt who's sick.
2: Don't you listen to what I'm trying to tell you. She's not your poor old aunt.
1: All right, dear, all right. Don't get yourself so upset. And even if she isn't, she's a sweet old lady with nowhere to go.
2: I know where she can go as far as I'm concerned. And as far as I'm concerned, it's right where she belongs, the old witch.
1: Well, that's silly. There's no such thing as a witch.
2: Yes, there is. I'm going to tell you something about that sweet old lady of yours. I think she burned the house down.
1: Wrong.
2: And by me, the only reason she took a plane here was to make things look good. She could just as easily have made it on a broomstick.
1: Darling, please. Now, look, I want you to try and relax. It's just like it was after you came back from overseas. Maybe we ought to call Dr. Paul Damon.
2: I don't need Dr. Damon. All I need is the evidence of mine own eyes and ears and my police instincts.
1: What do you mean, evidence of your eyes and ears?
2: I told you. Right down about there, on those rocks, that's where I saw the cat pawing about in the water. And then all of a sudden, the cat changed into Aunt Hester.
1: Lost, you've been asleep. That was just a hallucination.
2: I don't hallucinate. Well, not anymore, anyways. And it isn't only that, but she talks to that bird, Captain Jack, all the time. And sometimes there's a third voice, like the cat. And he talks back. I hear them. Don't you?
1: No.
2: So now you think I'm hearing things, too.
1: Oh, darling, Captain Jack says a few little words. But how could a cat talk?
2: Because they're not just a cat and a bird. Any more than she's your Aunt Hester or even human. I tell you, she's a witch. And the other two are her familiars.
1: Her what?
2: I went to the library and read up on it. There were two kinds of minor spirits that witches had, or have, called familiars. One was a divining familiar, and the other was a domestic one.
1: Well, honey, look at me. Now, you can't honestly believe all this bilge.
2: Suppose I do.
1: Then I think you're sick, and you ought to see a doctor.
2: Listen, I just want that woman out of the house and out of our lives.
1: Don't ask me to do that to the poor old thing. Look, what could she want from me? How could she hurt me?
2: I don't know.
1: You can see from the way she treats Kip how harmless and well-meaning she is.
2: Kip? Oh, good Lord. Maybe that's what she's after. The baby, and we left her alone with him.
4: Oh, you like to scare me to death. The two of you, running like that and bursting into the house. I thought you'd wake up poor little Kip.
3: Look at him, having a little afternoon nap with Smokey in his arms and Captain Jack perched on the edge of the crib, keeping...
5: $4,000 clear.
3: Oh, dear. When the sun goes down, my old bones have an ache. And I look at you, Joan, darling, and think to myself, what a wonderful thing it is to have a young, healthy body at one's command. How much you make me long to be just as you are now.
1: But where are you going, Walt?
2: I'm going into town to nail this thing down once and for all.
1: How?
2: I can use the police teletype, and I'm going to get a court order from the Duluth Police Department to exhume the remains of whoever died in that fire. Once and for all, I mean to find out just who and what it is we have living in our house. And, darling, I want a promise from you.
1: What?
2: Don't you leave Kip alone for 1 minute while I'm gone.
1: Oh, Walt, you're not really serious about this.
2: I was never more serious in my life. Because if that woman represents a threat to you or our future... I wouldn't hesitate for a moment to wipe her off the face of the earth.
1: And that's the reason, just as soon as Walt was gone, I called Dr. Damon. Because the way I saw it, what was wrong around our house was my poor husband. He was back in a tailspin just like after the war. He was round the bend. Somehow, I had to find a way to bring him back.
0: The second panel of the triptych. Is Joan right? Has she reason to be worried about Walt? Or is she perhaps worrying about the wrong person, shutting her eyes to the real danger? Is Aunt Hester what she seems to Joan, or what Walt is convinced she is? And if, wild as it seems, she were a witch, what is it she's after? I'll return shortly with Act 3.

0: And now, at last, for the central panel. The sum and substance of the two side portraits we have examined. The real truth about Hester Madden. But first, a harried phone call from Joan to Dr. Damon, monitored unaware by either of the principals by that sweet old lady Hester on a convenient extension.
1: I'm sorry to bother you, Doctor, but I am frantic.
2: I don't blame you. I had hoped that Walt had found himself. Can you get him back to town to see me?
1: Oh, I doubt it.
2: Well, I have a free weekend. I might take advantage of this opportunity to run down to the Cape.
1: Well, I don't know if we can put you up.
2: No need. I have a little summer cabin in Orleans. I could just drop in on you casually and check out Walt.
1: Oh, if you only could. Oh, you know me, Paul. I don't flip easily, but, well, this whole thing has got me really strung out.
2: Okay. I'll be there. Count on me. Just give me directions, Holly.
3: May you roast in hell forever, Dr. Damon, if you try to cross my path, psychiatrist.
4: Roast him in hell! Roast him in hell!
3: Quiet! How much time do I still have?
4: Not much. The moon is full this weekend.
5: Now, all your houses will be in conjunction. Time to make the change to her.
3: Now, can I, Smokey, if she's not prepared?
4: Give me the dried seaweed. I'll make sure it's dropped in the salad she mixes for dinner.
3: I'd better handle that.
4: No, no good. He wouldn't let you near her. Even if she would.
3: Damn and double damn him. May the torch of Hecate singe his eyes. Her spear rip through his vitals, and her hounds run him down and tear him to pieces. If it weren't for him, it all would have been so easy. Maybe it would be better to move as soon as possible. Even right now, while he isn't here.
5: Meow. Well, that would be taking too much of a chance for all of us.
4: She's right. We exist only as long as you do.
3: Why should I care about you? You're only projections of me that I can snuff out like a candle if I wanted to.
5: I'd be all alone without your familiars to understand and serve you. And if you did send us to eternal nothingness, our voices would still carry to tell them the truth.
4: But you did not die, as you want them to think.
5: He would come back to reclaim you for his own.
3: No, no! You wouldn't do that to me.
5: As long as you don't do anything to us.
3: My true name is Nergeist, and I am the oldest order of witches, the witches of the sea. I was born before the world began, and my span of allotted years were 7,007. But when at last my time came to return and mingle as a nameless droplet among the uncounted of the great oceans, I could not bring myself to obey the law. To escape my avenging sisters of the sea, I had to find an earthly body to house my spirit. I called on all the ancient arts, magic, divination, astrology, enchantment to find a young girl whose sign was my sign, whose birth date reflected the conjunction of our houses, the ascendancy of whose planets and stars matched my own. Every two generations, as the body I have possessed begins to disintegrate with age, I have found, countless times, a new one to possess. The alternative is too hideous to contemplate. I need the body of Joan Madden, and nothing shall stop me from invading it and making it my own.
5: Nothing shall stop you, Mirdine.
3: Don't call me by that name.
5: Why, give me his time.
3: How can I afford to wait? Divine me now, Alebka. What is the man Walter Madden doing?
4: He is arranging for an order to exhume the bodies. To examine the one of the women who died in the fire. You'll want me to see any further?
3: As far as you can.
4: The skull was not destroyed. They will find where you struck her and killed her. And by the teeth. They will know her as someone other than you. They will look further and find the fire was set by someone, and they will start to look for you.
3: I knew it. Margaret, what is the girl doing now?
5: I'm guarding her child because her husband told her to. He is most afraid you mean the boy harm.
3: Does she still trust me?
5: She is not even thinking of you. She worries about her husband, that he is losing control of his mind as he did once before.
3: She does not think that I am a witch.
5: She doesn't believe such things exist.
3: So much the better. Let us do everything to make her think he has gone mad. It's Aunt Hester, dear.
6: Just a minute.
7: Is anything wrong?
3: Why, no, dear. That's what I was going to ask you.
7: Shh, kept asleep.
3: Oh, everything all right?
7: Of course. Why shouldn't it be?
3: Oh, no reason. Except it isn't like you to shut yourself away. I thought maybe you or Kip might not be feeling
7: well. No. It's just this cold. I guess I'm just not used to feeling out of sorts.
3: And if you have a cold, you shouldn't be sitting locked up in the same room with a boy. You'll give it to him.
7: Oh, I never thought of that.
3: I've just made a nice cup of tea. Why don't you come and join me? Following her downstairs, I could feel the saliva thicken in my mouth with envy. I was never more conscious of arthritic joints, the sagging flesh, the muscles that barely had vitality enough to respond to the message of the brain. There in front of me was that shining hair with a natural curl, lithe muscles rippling just under the skin, the easy, jaunty step that had no fear of the treachery of steps to the old and feeble. Just as we reached the bottom of the stairs, the front door was thrown open hurriedly and Walt came in.
8: Joan, you all right?
7: Of course. Aunt Hester and I are just about to have a cup of tea. Will you join us?
8: Where's Kip?
7: I left him upstairs. He's asleep. Maybe since it won't be too long till dinner, you'd rather have a drink, huh?
8: No, I want to talk to you.
3: Why don't you let me attend to dinner, dear?
8: Why don't you just go in the back, Aunt Hester, and stay in your room?
3: What?
8: Just let me handle things.
3: Of course. I'll go right now. I wouldn't want to be in the way. All right, Smokey, you'll get your dinner. But we're all going to have to wait. Walter just isn't feeling himself tonight.
4: Put him in Section 8! Put him in Section 8!
7: What was he saying? What's Section 8?
8: Service lingo for the nut house, the loony bin. You still think I'm a candidate?
7: Walt, don't talk like that.
8: Now, just leave me alone. By this weekend, we should know the truth about who that woman is. If she is your sweet old great-grandmother, I'll apologize. But if she's what I think she is, if she means any harm to you or Kip, so help me, I'll murder her.
3: What time is it now?
4: 9:08, midnight and high tide.
3: Then we must act before then. How to get Joan alone? How to subdue her so I can have the power to take possession? Wait. Walter is answering, and Joan is in the kitchen alone. This may be our chance. Shh. I want to hear what they're saying.
8: Walt Damon, what are you doing? Well, come in. Come out of that terrible weather. Come in the living room. Joan's in the kitchen. She'll be right out. What brings you here? Did Joan send for you? Never mind that now, huh? Hey, come on. Don't try to sidestep. I suppose she thinks I'm blacking out again. If you'd shut up for a moment. No matter what brought me here, the weather is all that matters now. I've been listening to the radio driving up. Blackwater Dunes here is headed for the highest tide in history. There's more danger to you and your family from the elements outside than any foreign element you fear may be loose inside.
9: Shh, watch it. Let me close the door before we talk any further.
3: They're in the living room.
5: And your place in the kitchen. Yes, Aunt Hester? What is it? Why are you looking at me like that?
3: In the name of the bornless one that is create the night and the day, in the name of the Abash, in the name of Ta, and Cam, I abjure thee not to move.
7: Oh, my God, protect me. What was right?
3: That's it. Why did it hang with my wings?
7: My eyes. No, my eyes. I cut her feet away until she fell, mere guys. Now, once she is stunned and helpless, may I go.
9: And Hessel, what are you doing?
10: Grab her, quickly. Don't let her lips touch Joe's.
9: Leave her alone.
10: Don't touch my wife.
9: Lord, what is it?
3: She...
9: And Hessel, just take a look at my hands.
3: Look.
9: Father, six of her.
10: Fetch Kip and run before the sea swamps us all.

0: saw a tide like that. Came in like a giant hand and swept everything away. Oh. You all right, Joe?
1: Oh, I think so. Oh, thank the Lord you came in time, Paul.
0: Even if it was for the wrong reason?
2: What does that mean?
0: Joan thought you needed psychiatric help.
2: No, I can't blame her.
0: Anyone who wanders the labyrinths of the mind has to be familiar with ghosts and witches and everything that haunts our dreams, waking and sleeping. There is a phenomenon I know from all my reading that never ceases to haunt me. Even me, who has to deal with the fragmentation of personality so much.
2: Fragmentation? You mean what happened when I tried to grab Hester, or whatever she was?
0: I'll never forget that sight. A little, black, rusty woman who broke up into countless numbers of other little, rusty women in black dresses, all mirror images, running in every direction at once. Projection of image. The magic secret of only one kind of witch. The sea witch. Old as her Celtic heritage and beyond. Perhaps as old as time. That's what Joan was saved from. Becoming another of those faceless bodies she possessed and used up.
2: You mean it was Joan she wanted? Then she's still in danger?
0: Not anymore.
2: What do you mean?
0: Look at where your house used to stand. Wiped out by a cataclysmic tide that reached from the sea like a monstrous god hand. You and Joan are safe now. The sea has reclaimed its own.
3: It was the great German poet Goethe who wrote of a mystic goddess who came from the sea, Meergeist, which means simply sea ghost. The sea ebbs and surges, timeless and inexorable. But what it sucks away in the undertow does not always return with the succeeding wave. Eventually, it swallows up what it wills. And no hand, natural or supernatural, can stay it. In the end, the sea always wins. I'll be back shortly.

0: It was Malcolm in Macbeth who said of the end of the Thane of Cawdor, "I saw him die. Nothing in his life became him like the leaving it." The context of the remark, of course, was somewhat different. He meant it as a tribute. Hester, or Mergeist's death, was a long-delayed blessing for Joan Madden and all the world. No young girl listening to this story, born under the sign of Virgo, can help but sleep easier tonight and other nights. Our cast included Margaret Hamilton, Christopher Tabori, E.V. Juster, and Gilbert Mack. The entire production was under the direction of Hyman Brown.
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world and the first world are still only one road apart. 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
5: From Feature Story News in Washington, I'm Nick Harper. U.S. President Donald Trump says he's getting ready to make a final determination about a deal with Iran that may end the conflict in the Middle East and set off new rounds of nuclear talks. FSN's Mitch McCann has more.
6: President Trump took to Truth Social on Friday, where he discussed a number of requirements for any deal with Iran, after days of media reports suggesting that an agreement was imminent. Mr. Trump wrote that Iran must agree it will never have a nuclear weapon, the Strait of Hormuz must reopen immediately, and that all mines must be removed from the water. He went on to say that the US would unearth enriched nuclear material and then destroy it, and that no money would be exchanged. And he added that a number of less important items had been agreed upon. The president signed off by saying he was meeting in the Situation Room to make a final determination. Mitch McCann, New York.
5: A U.S. judge has blocked the Trump administration from adding Donald Trump's name to the Kennedy Center in Washington, D.C. The judge said it must now be removed. And also banned the administration from closing the music and arts venue for the next 2 years for renovations. A rocket belonging to Jeff Bezos's Blue Origin exploded on a Florida launch pad on Thursday night. No one was hurt in the incident, which was a setback for Blue Origin's planned launch of satellites to compete with SpaceX's Starlink network. FSN's Iris Spitzer reports.
7: Videos showed the nearly 100-meter-long New Glenn rocket igniting on the launch pad at Cape Canaveral, then erupting into a bright orange fireball, engulfing the surrounding area and shaking nearby homes. Blue Origin confirmed an anomaly during what's called a hot fire test, where a rocket is fired up while remaining anchored to the ground. Bezos confirmed all personnel were safe and accounted for, and posted online that it was a, quote, very rough day, but also said the company would rebuild and get back to flying. Blue Origin had been gearing up for New Glenn's fourth launch in June to put dozens of Amazon Internet satellites into orbit, competing directly with Elon Musk's Starlink network. The satellites were not on the rocket at the time of the explosion.
5: G7 digital ministers have been meeting in Paris to discuss AI regulation and how to protect children better online. FSN's Ross Cullen has more from Paris.
8: France holds the rotating presidency of the G7 and has set out four priorities it wants to achieve in the digital sector. They are the security and governance of artificial intelligence, the spread of AI in the economy, the protection of minors online, and the sustainability of the digital sector. It's this final ambition that's proving hard to find agreement on between the US, the UK, France, Italy, Germany, Japan, and Canada. US officials are reluctant to sign up to any joint declaration committed to tackling